0: salvific doctrines, in other words, doctrines that don't affect our eternal destiny or the deity of Christ, the resurrection, Christ's sacrificial death on the cross, the inerrancy of the Word of God. These are untouchable things, the Trinity. But there is room for debate in some of these areas. So we don't want to be overly obsessive about it. At the same time, keep this in mind, that there can only be one correct view concerning the timing of the rapture of the church. There can't be two. Two people can't be right. The pre-tribulationists can't be right, and the post-tribulationists can't be right at the same time. Then you throw in the mid-trib guy, and he can't be right too. One of these views has to be right. And so as diligent students of the Scripture, our job is to do our best to understand what the Scripture supports. Now, should we come to a different conclusion of someone else? Well, obviously, you're going to have mutually exclusive views on some of these things. We still want to love each other. We still want to fellowship with each other. We don't want to make that difference of belief concerning the view of the rapture. We don't want to make that the litmus test for fellowship in the church. But at the same time, we should also pursue sound doctrine, and we should also know what we believe. And this is why I'm giving you this teaching here on Jeff Kinley Live, because I want you, I don't want to tell you what to believe. I want to lead you in the Scripture so that you can critically think and critically evaluate from a biblical and discernment standpoint what is the view that is clearly taught in the Bible. So let's look at another claim that the post-tribulationist view makes. This is another claim here. It says that nowhere in the Bible, not one scripture in the Bible, describes a seven-year tribulation period. Now, they believe that the last half of the tribulation, the last 3.5 years, is essentially the tribulation. That the first half would maybe be man's wrath, and then the last half of the tribulation maybe is God's wrath, or at least building up to God's wrath at the second coming. They also cite many scriptures, and correctly so, that talk about the 3.5 year period. And I would say that the vast majority, if not all of the scriptures, do refer to the last half of the tribulation period. Now, they say that we basically misunderstand the book of Daniel and Daniel's claim in Daniel 9:27 that there will be a seven-year tribulation period. Now, when you go to Daniel 9:27, here's what you read. It says, and he, this is speaking of in the context of Antichrist, the coming Antichrist, will make a firm covenant with the many for 1 week, for 1 week. And in the middle of the week, he will put a stop to sacrifice and grain offerings on the wing of abominations. We'll come speaking about the abomination of desolation, which we know takes place at the middle point of the tribulation. So they say, this is your only verse here that talks about it. Well, keep in mind now, in God's great narrative, God is telling a story, and he's essentially telling a story about his relationship with the nation of Israel. And that's what 86% of the Bible is about, is God's relationship with Israel. 14% is about the church. And so this 86% that, by the way, picks up again in Revelation, okay, the story has a, if you will, a pause button on the story. If you're watching the movie of the Bible as it relates to Israel, there would be sort of a pause button. And God says that pause is when the nation of Israel rejected Messiah, rejected Jesus, that God sent persecution to the nation. They were scattered in 70 AD to the world in 135 AD through the Emperor Hadrian. They went to the whole world. They were basically banished essentially from Israel, from that land. And so when that happened, there was no longer a nation of Israel. And Romans chapter 11, verses 25 and 26 tell us that now, in the age in which we are living, the church age, that God has caused a partial hardening to be upon the Jewish people as a whole, nationally, not every individual Jew, but in terms of national Israel. Now, what that means is that God has essentially set aside the nation of Israel in terms of it being the main entity with which he deals with, put them on the back burner, if you will, for a moment, while God deals with the church in the church age. And in the church, there's Jew and Gentile. Once the rapture occurs, we believe, God's going to return his attention back to the Jewish people. One of the problems with a post-tribulational rapture view, the idea that the rapture happens at the end of the tribulation, is that there's no picking up the story again of the Jewish people. We have, in our view, the pre-tribulational rapture view, is that when God rescues the church prior to the tribulation, that the tribulation, the primary purposes of the tribulation involve not only punishing a rebellious planet, which we'll look at here in a moment, but it also has to do with purging the nation of Israel so that God might bring Israel to salvation, which is the very reason why Romans 11:25 is followed by Romans 11:26, which says, "And thus all Israel will be saved because the deliverer will come from Zion." So in order for God to accomplish his purposes for the nation of Israel, there must be a seven-year period of time. And it's called the last week, the 70th week of Daniel. And this is exactly what God does in that verse, Daniel 9:27. If you'll look at it again, he says that he will make a covenant with the many for 1 week. And we know that week is a time of 7 years based on the previous verses in the context of Daniel. All we have to do is do the math to see that the 69 weeks of Daniel refer to periods of 7 years that lead all the way up to the entrance of Christ on what we call Palm Sunday into Jerusalem. So we know the time frame. We know how to do the math. We know the week is 7 years. But notice in the verse it says, and in the middle of the week is when he puts a stop to sacrifices and he commits the abomination of desolation. And then essentially from Revelation 11, 13 on, that's the second half of the tribulation period. So it's very clearly taught that there is a seven-year period, and then there's a break in the middle, and then the last half becomes that, the last half becomes the last 3.5 years of the tribulation. So I see it very clearly taught that there are 7 years. And then Daniel goes on to say in chapter 12, at that time, Michael the great prince, who stands guard over the sons of your people, will arise. There'll be a time of distress such as never occurred since there was a nation. That's talking about, again, the last half of the tribulation. So there's basically, the tribulation is divided into two halves. The first half is when Antichrist comes on the scene. He brings peace to a chaotic world caused by the rapture, and he builds his government. But at the midpoint of that tribulation period is when he's going to turn and he's going to be assassinated, the Bible says, and declare himself to be God, enter the Jewish temple. It would not make sense for God to call this the 70th week of Daniel, this time of great distress for Israel, and then all of a sudden say, oh no, it's really not 7 years, it's really just 3.5 years. Now the scripture does make a distinction between the first half and the second half, and it does call the second half, in fact, Jesus called the second half, the Great Tribulation. So you have the broad understanding of the 7 years, which is what we call the tribulation period, and then we have the last half, which is the Great Tribulation. And then the other scripture, which bears this out so clearly, is in Revelation chapter 6, and this essentially coincides, lines up with the signing of the peace treaty that Antichrist will make with Israel, and the release of the sealed judgments, which coincides with the release of the wrath of God. Why? Because it says in chapter 6 and verse 1, when the Lamb broke one of the seven seals. So you've got the wrath of God being released at the first of the tribulation period. Not the midpoint, the first of the tribulation. So that's why we say that all the 7 years is a part of the tribulation, and all the 7 years involves God's wrath. Now, God uses man's wrath as he did in the Old Testament through Babylon, through Assyria, and other nations against Israel. But God's going to do the same thing through Antichrist government. So this claim that you can't find a seven-year tribulation in the Bible, I think is without merit. And when you look at the greater context, again, when you're doing Bible study, you don't just look at one verse, you don't just look at two verses, you look at the whole of Scripture, and you see how the Scripture interlocks and relates to itself. Here's another claim that the post-tribulationalists make here. They say in verse in chapter 4 of Revelation, and in verse 1, when God says to John, says, "After these things I looked, and behold, a door was standing open in heaven, and I heard like the sound of a trumpet speaking with me, saying, 'Come up here, and I will show you what must take place after these things.'" Now, this claim that they make is that pre-tribulationists say that this is proof of a pre-tribulational rapture, because chapter 4 comes before chapter 6 in Revelation, and chapter 6 begins the tribulation period. So if John is raptured up to heaven before the tribulation begins, then that's proof of a pre-tribulational rapture. Well, the way I'd respond to that are a couple of things. I think number one is that I don't believe that we as pre-tribulationists can authoritatively say that this is speaking of the rapture. I think that I would agree with the post-tribulationists on that point, is that this is John's experience, and this is what happened to him. It just so happens that it takes place chronologically before the tribulation begins in the written record of Revelation, okay? But I don't think this is necessarily an authoritative scripture which proves the pre-tribulational rapture, our view. People have said, well, that's what Jesus is going to say to the church, come up here when we're raptured. Well, it might be, but we just don't know that for sure. And so I would tend to agree with the pre-tribulationists. I think it's a little bit of a straw man argument, because I don't know a lot of respected Bible scholars that would authoritatively say this is proof of the pre-trib rapture here. But let me take you back one chapter to where I do think we see that proof. And this is the next argument of the post-tribulationists. It's about Revelation chapter 3 and verse 10. Let me read the verse to you. It says, "Because you have kept the word of my perseverance, I will also keep you from the hour of testing, that hour which is about to come upon the whole world to test those who dwell on the earth." Now, the post-tribulationist says this in no way is speaking about the rapture. It's just simply a message to the Philadelphian church that John would later have oversight over when he was released from the Isle of Patmos. And he was just saying that, hey, you're going to go through some hard times, but I'm going to keep you through those times. I'll keep you from those times. Well, when you look at what the verse actually says, you cannot simply limit it to the church at Philadelphia. And here's why. Two things. Number one, he says, I will keep you from the hour testing, that hour which is about to come upon the whole world. Now, the word hour here doesn't mean 60 minutes. We know that from Scripture. Jesus said to his mother in John chapter 2 at the wedding at Cana, she said, hey, do a miracle, help us out here. And Jesus said, woman, my hour is not yet come. Jesus didn't just minister for 60 minutes, okay? Hour was a word that was used to describe his time. It was his time, okay? I believe that's exactly what he's saying here. I will keep you from the hour, from the time that is about to come. How do we know that? He says in the verse, he says, the hour which is about to come upon the whole world. Well, when you look at when Revelation was written and the overwhelming internal and external and historical evidence points to Revelation being written in about 95 AD. When you look at that, there has not been a test, a trial that has affected the entire planet after that, that specifically the church at Philadelphia was kept from, or that the church at large was kept from. And so this hour of testing that has not happened yet in the whole world has to be yet future. He's not talking about the fall of Rome. He's not talking about some emperor that's coming through. He's not talking about Islam. He's not talking about Catholicism. He's not talking about any of this. He's talking about God's hour of testing that's coming on the earth. And we know in the context of Revelation, that's the tribulation period. So essentially, when you look at this verse, you must conclude that the tribulation has not happened yet. Why? Because it hasn't happened across the whole world. Secondly, in this verse, John uses a phrase. He says, the testing which is about to come upon the whole world to test those who dwell on the earth. They say, Jeff, what's the big deal about that phrase? Well, that phrase is used 11 times in the book of Revelation. And that phrase means, it always signifies an unbelieving, rebellious, stiff-necked, unbelieving planet. Humanity that refuses to believe in God. That's who the judgment's coming on. It's not coming on believers. It's coming on those who dwell on the earth. So this is a phrase that John uses throughout the book of Revelation to refer, both in the first half of the tribulation and the second half, to refer to those who are unwilling to trust in God. So you've got a testing upon the whole planet Earth, that hasn't happened yet, and you've got a phrase that is used to describe rebellious humanity in the very last days. That points us to something other than the Philadelphia church. The other thing, too, he says in verse 13, and he says this at the end of all these letters to the churches, he says, he who has an ear, let him hear what the Spirit has to say to the churches. So whatever applies to the Philadelphian church here applies to all the churches because he says he's going to keep you from the hour. Now, let's look at what this phrase means real quickly before we close here. John is not saying, I'm going to keep you when this testing comes on the earth. I'm going to keep you in the hour. I'm gonna insulate you in the hour. He doesn't say that at all. The Bible, we believe the Bible, the Holy Spirit inspired specific language to help us understand what it means, right? God doesn't just throw out words. He uses words very carefully. And the Holy Spirit inspired John to use a specific Greek phrase here. He did not use a phrase that says, I will keep you through the hour. He could have used a Greek preposition that means you'll just be insulated from it, but you're going to go through it, right? No, he used the phrase terio ek. Terio is keep, ek is from. And this preposition ek means out of, keep you out of, up and out of, okay? Terio is to keep you. I will keep you out of this time. And he says keep you from the, not just the testing, but from the hour of the testing. You're not even going to go through the time of the testing. He could have said, I'll keep you from the testing, but you're going to go through the time of it. In other words, he could have said, I'm going to keep you in the world, and I'm going to bring wrath, but I'm going to protect you from the wrath. He didn't say that, but you'll still go through the time of it. He said, I'm going to keep you from the time of it. So God's going to keep us not just from his wrath, but from the time of his wrath. That's what he's saying here. And this is very important and very specific. Because God's not saying you're going to be Shadrach, Meshach, and Abednego, and I'll just be with you as you go through this fire. No, he says, I'm going to take you out of the fire before the fire comes. It'd be like if there's a hurricane coming to your coastal town. There's a difference between riding out the hurricane and actually leaving the city before the hurricane comes. This is the Greek grammatical structure that John uses here. He's saying, I will remove you out of this time of testing before it comes, before it comes on the whole world, before it comes on those who dwell on the earth. So again, when we look at this phrase and we draw our beliefs from what the scripture is teaching, you cannot hold to a post or a mid-tribulational view and accurately parse this verse from the original Greek language or from just the context of the verse or the context of Revelation. It clearly points to God rescuing before the fire falls. And so this is a very very important point to make. And I think, for example, I think this kind of ends up being a slam dunk, if you will, to the pre-tribulational rapture. Now, you can argue that, oh, the wrath of God doesn't begin to the midpoint of the tribulation. You could argue that if you want to. But you still have to be raptured before the wrath begins, okay? Now, we believe the wrath begins at the beginning of the tribulation. Why? Because of the verse we just read in Revelation 6:1, because it says, "And I saw the Lamb break the seals." Satan didn't break the seal. Antichrist didn't break the seal. Some demon didn't break the seal. No, it was the Son of God, the Lamb of God, Jesus Christ, the second member of the Godhead. He's the one who broke the Lamb, or broke the seal. And so because of that, we know that God's wrath begins there. Well, if God's wrath begins there, that's when the hour of testing begins upon unbelievers. And if that's when the hour of testing begins on unbelievers, and we're kept from that hour of testing, then the rapture must be logically before the tribulation begins. So those are some of those arguments that that post-tribulational people will argue. There's some more. We may tackle just a couple more in the next time on Jeff Kinley Live. But listen, it's important for us to know these things. Why? Because as a believer, you need to know what your Bible teaches. Don't merely accept what I say or what someone else says. There are many people out there today who will argue with you that we will see the Antichrist. We will see the wrath of God. We will see the abomination of desolation. We'll see all these things. However, I think it's important to point out that there is not a single verse in the Bible that tells us as New Testament church believers to look for Antichrist, to wait for Antichrist, to prepare for Antichrist. Not a single verse. What does it tell us? It tells us instead to look for the Christ, to wait for the Christ, and to prepare for the Christ. So you would think if we were going to suffer under all of the deceptions and wiles of Antichrist when he comes as the church, not for the Jewish unbelieving population, but for the church, that you would think God would have given us one verse. Hey, when Antichrist comes and when he says this, watch out for this. He doesn't do that. He says it for the unbelieving Jews during the tribulation so they can prepare for it, but he never says it for the church. So those are some of the reasons why we hold to that pre-tribulational rapture view. We'll talk about one more belief here for the post-tribulationists on the next Jeff Kinley Live. Again, hop on over to jeffkinley.com, check out some of the good stuff I have for you there, and I'll see you next time right here on his channel.
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5: I am not talking about doing religion. 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Jesus Christ and faith in Him alone, He did it. 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He ascended back to heaven, and He's coming back. And I hope it's now. Or now. Maybe even now.
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5: If you've ever cried out something like this, "Lord, why aren't you answering my prayers?" You're not alone. But nothing can replace what happens when you and I slow down and we take advantage of this excellent book written by Dr. Erwin Lutzer. Because listen, "Why Doesn't God Answer My Prayers?" That's the title of his book, and that's also the cry of our hearts, isn't it? This powerful book tackles those moments in our lives when we pray for someone but they're not healed. When tragedy strikes, we don't know why. When evil seems to be winning, it doesn't seem fair. When God feels so far away can sometimes be a torture to our souls. But in this excellent book, you'll discover biblical truth that can carry you through the trials and the tears into a deeper trust in God's wisdom, His goodness, and His timing. This is a must-have book for you and your family and for those that you love. So please order your copy, "Why Doesn't God Answer My Prayers," now at jackhibbs.com.

0: Friends, the most important words that you could ever hear when it comes to God, religion, relationship, personal relationship with God, heaven, hell, are these words. You must be born again. Jesus said that. You must be born again are the words that Jesus gave to the famous teacher of the Word of God, Nicodemus. You must be born again. Born from above is what the word means. Not just attending church, not being religious, not receiving some sort of label or some sort of check mark. No, being born again means you're born from above. It's a work of the Spirit of God. You've got to understand this, that when Jesus said it to Nicodemus, he was the most righteous man of the nation. And Jesus said, Nicodemus, you're not going to go to heaven unless you're born again. Do you know that? Friend, do you understand what that means? We're going to dive into the Bible right now. We're going to look at what it means to be born again and how essential it is in your life. God wants in this born again experience to give you a brand new heart and life. So let's pick up our Bibles and let's dive in as we discover how this new birth takes place. And we see in this message, born from above, how important it is. Let's get into it. To Nicodemus for him to go to heaven. I'm sorry, say it again. One more time louder. Born again. The word means born from above, born of the Spirit. Jesus said that to Nicodemus. One Jew, who happened to be God, speaking to another Jew, who happened to be the teacher of all Israel, said, unless you're born again, you will never see the kingdom of heaven. Nicodemus's head popped. I mean, you know what I mean. His yarmulke went. Because that's like, what? He even said, I'm old. How can I get back in my mother's womb? What do you mean? Jesus says, what do you mean what I mean? You should know these things. You're the teacher of Israel. You were born once of the flesh, and you've got to be born a second time of the Spirit. He said, you should know this. Why should Nicodemus have known that right here? Are you guys liking this? Yeah. I hope you are. This is cool stuff. Because the Gentile and the Jew is saved the same way. They're saved the same exact way, not some other way. A Jew and a Gentile must be saved the same way. And here it is. God says here, Ezekiel 36:26, I will give you a new heart and put a new spirit within you. I will take the heart of stone out of the flesh and give you a heart of flesh. I will put my spirit within you. Think of that for a moment. The very glory that resided over the Ark of the Covenant, God is saying, I'm going to put my spirit in you and cause you to walk in my statutes, and you will keep my judgments and do them. How does that happen? God does it. You and I cannot do it. We can't do it. He'll do it through you. Next verse. Notice from Ezekiel to John or Yohanan, chapter 14, verse 16. And I will pray the Father, and he shall give you another comforter, that he may abide with you forever. Even the Spirit of truth, whom the world cannot receive, because it seeth him not, neither knoweth him. But you know him, for he dwells with you and shall be in you. I will not leave you comfortless. That's what Jesus said. Next verse, back to the Old Testament. Psalm 51, verse 10. Create in me a clean heart, O God, and renew a steadfast spirit within me. Did you get that? Next verse, back to the New Testament. Then the same day at evening, being the first day of the week, Sunday, when the doors were shut, where the disciples were assembled for fear of the Jews, that is the Jewish religious leadership, they were out hunting Christians. Jesus came and stood in the midst. The word means suddenly appeared. And said to them, peace be with you. Verse 20. And when he had said this, he showed them his hands and his side, obviously the scars. Then the disciples were glad when they saw the Lord. Notice this. Remarkable. Next verse. Jeremiah, back to the Old Testament. But this is the covenant that I will make with the house of Israel after those days, says the Lord. I will put my law in their minds and write it on their hearts, and I will be their God, and they shall be my people. Back to the New Testament. Next verse, John 20. So Jesus said to them again, peace to you. As the Father has sent me, listen, I also send you. And when he had said this, he breathed on them and said to them, receive the Holy Spirit. Do you know what that, right there? If someone ever asks you, where was the first account of anyone being born again in the Bible? If being born again is such a big deal, where's the first event of it happening in the Bible? John chapter 20, verse 22, right there. He breathed on them and they received the Holy Spirit. The day of Pentecost will not come here in this scripture to the book of Acts, much later. Very interesting. He came to indwell and he empowers you that way. Remarkable and awesome. We also know this, that God's desire to be so intimate with you that he even says in Revelation chapter 3, verse 20, Jesus says that, behold, I stand at the door and knock. Listen how this goes, everybody. What door? You might say, what door is he knocking on? Oh, he's going to answer that. Behold, I stand at the door and knock. If anyone hears my voice and opens the door, I will come in to him. The door of your heart. To come in and dwell there. And then if you look at this, the relationship and the reality of a family. You can't help but think of Galatians chapter 5, verse 22, which is the famous passage of the fruit of the Spirit. There's a beautiful thing here regarding what God wants to do by the power of his Spirit. He does this, but looking at those things, you look at those beautiful, what is known as the fruit, singular. It's not plural. It's not the fruits of the Spirit. It's the fruit of the Spirit is love, by the way. The fruit of the Spirit is love. Watch this. What comes out of love? Joy, peace, long-suffering, kindness, goodness, faithfulness. Now, as a family, we should have this all over our house. We should have it maybe tattooed on each other's forehead. So when we read it, when we meet them, it's on there on display. But I would add something to that. I would add this to that. I would also add care. The Roman believers were well known for the fruit of the Spirit. How do they express those things? Through care, tenderness. We think of God's parental authority they were willing to yield to. Unity. And I would add vision. You know, a family has to have a vision. I'm not talking about vision like seeing Jesus in a tortilla shell. I'm not saying that kind of stuff. I'm talking about a vision meaning the purpose. This family's purpose is this. A vision. Determination, right? Expectation. Accomplishments. A family has accomplishments. And then a little bit on this word, acknowledgments. If a family begins to speak to other members of the family in a way that we acknowledge one another, when we acknowledge one another, we're verifying each other's existence. And we're saying to them that I love you and I'm in the family with you. And I don't know if you know this or not, but this group, I know this is a big group, but this is a small group compared to the world that's outside these walls. The people around you, if they're truly lovers of the Lord Jesus Christ, they're going to be lovers of you. You know that? See, I don't know, I'm kind of a weird person. That's where God's grace comes in. God will give a supernatural love for you. You say, nobody loves me. That may be true, but here we are to love you. Have you noticed that in your life? If you're a true believer, have you noticed that God has brought someone into your Christian life that's hard to love? And we lie to God all the time about it. Dear Lord, you know that I don't love them as much as I should. Help me. And the Lord says, excuse me, you don't even like them. Don't lie to me like this. Ask me for help, Jack. Ask me for help. But God brings people into our lives who are brothers and sisters that are hard to get along with. Why does he do that? He's getting us ready for heaven. And we sharpen one another, as the Bible would have it. And we admonish one another in verse 14 by speaking truth to each other. Quite remarkable. The Bible goes on to tell us in verse 15 that what a real family will do is that nevertheless, brethren, verse 15, I have written more boldly to you on some points. Watch this. As reminding you because of the grace given to me by God. Just a quick second on this. Paul is saying to them, you know what, you guys in Rome? I've heard about your faith. Everywhere I go, people tell me, have you heard about the believers in Rome? Oh my goodness. They're like, wow, wow. And so Paul said, I have written these 15 chapters to you. I've been pretty hard on you guys. Pretty direct. The reason why I was is because you can handle it. When you grow, what does Jesus say? When you grow, I'm going to come into your life and I'm going to do what? I'm going to prune you. Right? You guys know when something's... You see your neighbor's got better looking roses than you do? You want to know why? Because they're not afraid to prune their roses. They cut them back in the winter because and they look horrible. They look terrible. But in the springtime, their house looks way better than yours. Why? Because everybody's looking at the roses that look spectacular. What happened? The roses had to be cut back before they could grow even better. Did you know that God will trim your life and my life and cut things off of our lives so that we might bloom more brilliantly in the spring, as it were, of our faith? God will do that. And he'll do it in this family. And he's talking to the Roman believers who were strong and had grown. In fact, in Romans chapter 1, verse 7 and 8, in Romans 1, verses 7 and 8, the scripture says, to all who are in Rome... Remember, this is him writing from Greece. Beloved of God, called to be saints, grace to you and peace from God our Father and the Lord Jesus Christ. Look at verse 8. First, I want to thank my God through Jesus Christ for you all, that your faith is spoken of throughout the whole world. Isn't that amazing? The whole known world talked about the Roman believers. This wasn't one church, by the way. These were the believers in Italy. Wow, right in the heart of such a difficult place. The next thing is this, is that what a real family is for. What's the purpose of this real family? And Paul says in verse 16, that I might be a minister of Jesus Christ, watch this, to the Gentiles, the non-Jew. This is amazing to me. Ministering the gospel of God, that the offering of the Gentiles might be acceptable, sanctified by the Holy Spirit. This is beautiful. Paul, remember this. Paul was the Jew top shelf. In Judaism, they believed that Gentiles were created for hell. The Bible doesn't teach that. God didn't say that about the Gentiles in the Old Testament. God says clearly in the Old Testament, Gentiles will be saved by the God of Abraham, Isaac, and Jacob, everybody. But man's tradition said they're all going to hell. And in fact, they fuel the flames of hell. Wow. And then what happens? God saves Saul of Tarsus. This is actually kind of funny. And sends him to the Gentiles. Say what? He gets the mission from God. Okay, here's the deal. I've saved you, and I want you to report for duty. Yes, Lord. What would you have me to do? I want you to go. You're going to go speak the gospel before Gentile nations and before kings and rulers. Say what? Gentiles. You're going to be the apostle to the Gentiles. You mean the pig eaters? You mean pork chop? How much did God save Saul of Tarsus and make him Paul the Apostle? So much that he fell in love with the Gentile world. Can you imagine? He shows up, he gets to Galatia or Colossae. He's up in various regions of Gentile land. That's where God has sent him. Can you imagine? He's preaching the gospel in the Bible. Wherever he went, people got saved. Gentiles got saved. They're thinking, they got Diana. Listen, they're holding a statue of Diana, and nothing's happened in their life. And they're like, Diana, what has she done for me lately? And they hear about this invisible God who's alive. And you can experience, though he's invisible, you can experience him internally. And they started burning their idols. They started throwing their statues of Zeus away. And Atlas and Athena. They're no good. They're just dumb idols. We've turned to serve the living God, the real God. And Paul fell in love with them because it was a move of the Spirit. You got to wonder sometimes. I mean, Paul knew about the grace of God, and it's remarkable. I think we'll talk to Paul in heaven. Here, you know, you're dying to ask Paul this question. During your ministry years, being the most amazing Jew that has ever been, ministering to the Gentiles the gospel of God, did you ever eat pulled pork or bacon for breakfast? I wouldn't be surprised if said, everything God made to consume is good. And I tell you, in the area of Asia Minor, they got the best BLT you've ever tasted in your life. I wouldn't be surprised. Remember what Jesus said? It's not what goes into a man that defiles him, but it's what comes out of his mouth. Wow. And then finally this, because I have to make this work. This has got to happen. The second argument is in verses 17 to 19, and we'll do this in minutes. And that is the church, authentic or generic? I don't know about you. Listen, point two, the church, authentic or generic? Authentic, real, alive, original, generic. You know what generic means. It's a knockoff. Generic is something like the original. I tell you what, do you want to be an authentic Christian or a generic Christian? If you want to be an authentic Christian, then you want to take God's word seriously. And you want to be, listen, all in the family and all in the family, which means we must get to know one another. How many times have we been saying this? And I'm not saying you don't. You guys are amazing. And I mean that. I'm not just saying you guys are. But every week there's new people. You see somebody new? Hey, I think those people are new. I didn't see them before. You know what that means? Translation. Attack. Attack. Attack. With what? Love. Get over there. Greet them. Find out their names. Ask them. You know what? Last Sunday, there was a family here, a whole slew. I think there were 9 members in this family that came to church from Tennessee. And their dad, the husband, the son, is at UCI. They came to church here. They watch online back there in the East. And they came to church. And then he went in for months long of treatment at UCI for issues in the brain. And the family went back home and gave him a teary-eyed farewell. But before he was to check into the hospital. They were here last Sunday, and I don't remember what service it was. Maybe it was this one, but you guys turned and greet one another, and you guys heard their accent. We're visiting Calvary Chapel, and you picked up on that, and you were saying hi, and you started loving, and you exchanged numbers, and you said, I'm putting you on my prayer request chain, and this and that, and reaching out, and was loved on, and I got a note from them. And they said, we didn't know what to expect at such a big church, but we've never been loved on so much. You need to know that, Pastor. Yeah, thank you. Glory to God. Well done. Beautiful. And that's a church authentic. Generic, who cares? You go to a generic church, I'd leave. Unless you're the change agent that's going to make it authentic, then stay. But an authentic church will glorify God. We see that in verse 17. Therefore, I have reason to glory in Christ Jesus. They were the reason. In the things which pertain to God, they were the reason. God had worked in their lives, and Paul's giving God glory. God wants to work in your life, and so others will give God glory. Is that okay with you? I hope it's okay with you. Also, this, a church in reality. We need to be a real church. And this is a real church. When there's a need, this church responds. Amen. Remarkable. But an authentic church is a church in reality. For I will not dare, Paul says, I love this, to speak of any of those things which Christ has not accomplished through me in word and deed to make the Gentiles obedient. Translation, Gentiles, follow me, I'm following Jesus. Everything that I'm telling you about, Jesus has worked in my life. You want to watch what God's doing? Just keep an eye on me, Paul is saying. I'm following Jesus. You'll know how to walk if you watch me walk as I walk with him. Listen, every single one of us, God is saying to you and I right now, to your family that's not a believer, your neighbors who are not believers, come and walk with me. God is saying, come and walk with me and let your neighbors and your unbelieving friends see how you're walking with me. And when they ask you, what in the world is this hope you have? What's this purpose and vision you have in life? You're different. Tell them, follow me. Follow me as I follow him. Friends, being born again, as Jesus said to Nicodemus, you must be born again, is the most important words that you could ever hear. And here's the reason why. Being born again means being born from above. That is that God puts a new heart in you. In fact, he said in the book of Jeremiah regarding this new born again experience that he'll put a new spirit within you. That's not self-improvement, friends. That's an actual death to self and a life that is new, given to us by God. It's supernatural. It's a supernatural restart, and it happens from the inside out. Number one, keep this in mind, it's a brand new heart. God has promised you and I a brand new heart if we are born again. New life comes from a brand new heart. We manage our time different. We have new passions, new desires, new reactions to things. We see and love God more and people more. In fact, quite surprisingly, we will love people that we didn't even like before. God is doing a work. This week, listen, pick up one area, for example, of the old Jack or the old you and those habits, those things, and deliberately surrender it to the Lord Jesus Christ in prayer. You can say, Lord, whatever it is in your life, lay it out there before him and say, Lord, I want to walk away from this because you've given me a new life. We don't want to be just hearers of the Word of God. That's a dangerous thing, friend. We want to be those who do the Word of God. And that happens by being born from above. It's the only way to live. So to help you with your walk with Jesus Christ, go to jackkibbs.com. There's so much more there, social media and so many other things that will help you grow in the grace and knowledge of Jesus Christ. Friends, until next time, tell as many people as you possibly can about joining us right back here at Real Life.
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0: If you've ever cried out something like this, Lord, why aren't you answering my prayers? You're not alone. But nothing can replace what happens when you and I slow down and we take advantage of this excellent book written by Dr. Erwin Lutzer. Because listen, why doesn't God answer my prayers? That's the title of his book, and that's also the cry of our hearts, isn't it? This powerful book tackles those moments in our lives when we pray for someone, but they're not healed. When tragedy strikes, we don't know why. When evil seems to be winning, it doesn't seem fair. When God feels so far away can sometimes be a torture to our souls. But in this excellent book, you'll discover biblical truth that can carry you through the trials and the tears into a deeper trust in God's wisdom, his goodness, and his timing. This is a must-have book for you and your family and for those that you love. So please order your copy, Why Doesn't God Answer My Prayers, now at jackkibbs.com.
2: Hello and welcome to Behind the Cameras. And I'm here to give you a little update for the month of May. God has been so good, and we are just moving through this year. There has been so many things that have been going on for the kingdom of God throughout the world. Friends, be encouraged, be encouraged. We are seeing more, I would say, lost souls that are starting to tune in various countries around the world that there's no churches. They don't have a church out there. There isn't any missionary outreach. And we've been busy over these last 26 years putting little data centers in various cities or around the world. We're in over 250 now. But God is good, and he had a plan. And a lot of these areas now we're able to get into where you aren't allowed to have a church. In fact, you can't even be seen carrying a Bible or talking about the Word of God with another friend in public, or else you could be under some severe persecution. And speaking of that, I'd like to let you know something, and this is for you partners. We're always have been on the cutting edge 26 years ago when we started broadcasting over the internet, and then because nobody else, there wasn't an iPhone back then and no iPads, and Google was just getting started. In fact, there wasn't even an iPhone invented yet, and there wasn't a Facebook. And so we had to build our own code, which was really great because God made us a head, not a tail. And because of that, we started building our own servers, and voila, now we have our own infrastructure throughout the world, reaching millions of people every month, teaching them about the kingdom of God and what Jesus can do for them in their daily life. Because remember, some people tend to preach about everything is going on in heaven, and they forget we're living here now, and God wants to work with us. He created all this beauty. Take a step back and look and see what God is doing in your life. And I'll tell you a little bit more about that when I do the longer version for On Demand. I try to keep this down to 4 minutes for the little breaks on the live TV. But friends, for those of you watching, we upgraded the iPhone app. And so you might want to, if it didn't automatically re-download, download the iPhone app for your phone. It now, all of our weekly programs have closed captioning for those of you that desperately need that closed captioning. And also, the Fire TV app has been upgraded, so it has closed captioning on all of the video on demand. And we're getting ready to launch the new upgrade for the Apple TV. I've been looking at it, and we've been testing it, and it too has closed captioning for the on-demand section. And what's unique, friends, is we do our own closed captioning. We don't go to a caption house and have them caption. In fact, if somebody sends us a program that was captioned, we remove it and redo our own closed captioning. So God is good. It's just one more thing that we do, especially for all those ministries that are on our network that just don't have really much of a budget. And to give you an idea, a half-hour show to pay for closed captioning is about $250 to have a service do that. And friends, I just really want you to remember we're coming into our summer. So if you'd like to become a summer co-laborer, and I always say this every year, because as our regular, steady Eddie, faithful partners take off on vacation, you can step in and fill their shoes just for the next 3

0: 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Work on your faith. Work on your faith. That's your journey, my friends, is developing your faith, because the more you read the Word of God, the stronger your faith becomes. And the next thing you know, and I'm just saying this, you can move mountains. God is good. Until next time, God bless.
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4: Hello, and thank you for watching His Channel. With an international update, I'm Brian Perez. Crude oil production has declined by more than 30% since the start of the war in Iran in late February, according to OPEC. Output fell by 1.7 million barrels per day in April after production levels dropped by 7.9 million barrels per day in March. In total, OPEC output sits at 18.9 million barrels a day, down from 28.65 million before the war. Saudi Arabia registered the sharpest decline in April, with a loss of 958,000 barrels a day. This is followed by Kuwait at 561,000, Iraq at 291,000, and Iran at 211,000. In what likely will be its final inclusion in the monthly report, the United Arab Emirates, which withdrew from the 12-member cartel, posted an increase of 131,000 barrels a day. Countries in OPEC Plus, the broader alliance that includes Russia, Mexico, and Kazakhstan, have seen little change in aggregate levels. Mexican Senator Lili Telles accused President Claudia Sheinbaum's government of protecting what she called narco-politicians after New York prosecutors unsealed indictments accusing 10 current and former Mexican officials of working with the Sinaloa cartel to protect fentanyl tracking operations. Telles claimed on Fox and Friends that Sheinbaum is refusing to hand over indicted officials to the U.S. because she fears it could lead to the discovery of more alleged corruption. The senator called Mexico a mafia state and said the recently unsealed the indictment out of the Southern District of New York was the most important accusation against a sitting Mexican government by the United States. U.S. Attorney for the Southern District of New York, Jay Clayton, and Terrence C. Cole, Administrator of the Drug Enforcement Administration, announced in April the unsealing of an indictment charging Sinaloa Governor Ruben Rocha Moya and nine others with drug trafficking and related weapons offenses. The current and former high-ranking government and law enforcement officials are alleged to have partnered with the Sinaloa cartel to distribute massive quantities of narcotics to the U.S. Australian opposition leader Angus Taylor unveiled a proposal requiring migrants to become Australian citizens before accessing a range of welfare payments, including the NDIS, or National Disability Insurance Scheme. Under the policy, non-citizens would be barred from accessing 17 government programs, including Job Seeker, Paid Parental Leave, Family Tax Benefit, and the NDIS, until they obtain Australian citizenship. Taylor said the policy is about mass migration running ahead of the homes, roads, hospitals, schools, and services Australia can provide. He told reporters in Canberra it was unfair for Australian taxpayers to fund welfare payments for non-citizens while many Australians faced cost of living pressures. And a top OpenAI executive said the company would support a U.S.-led global AI body that includes China as competition between the two countries intensifies. Chris Lehane is OpenAI's vice president of global affairs. He told reporters the U.S. could leverage its advancements in AI to help establish a global framework aimed at building safer, more resilient systems. Lehane said the proposed organization could resemble

0: the International Atomic Energy Agency, which includes China and sets global safety standards for nuclear energy development. He added that such a framework could be built by linking the U.S. Commerce Department's Center for AI Standards and Innovation with AI safety institutes being developed around the world. Lehane said OpenAI has floated the idea of connecting AI safety institutes, though it's unclear whether the Trump administration would support China's participation in setting global guidelines. With an international update on his channel, I'm Brian Perez.
1: Hello. There is something deep within the human heart that recognizes the value of reflecting and remembering. We celebrate birthdays and anniversaries, let alone holidays and special occasions.
2: And God's word established a number of feasts and commemorations, both for the Jewish people and even for Christians following Christ's first coming. With that in mind, we want to honor and consider Memorial Day as America pauses to remember the military men and women who have died in service to this nation.
1: We also realize that some of you will be thinking of other loved ones who have passed away. It is altogether appropriate that we set aside a day to honor and commemorate those who gave life's last full measure of devotion, beside Abraham Lincoln's Gettysburg Address. I think you'll find that this National Day of Remembrance, like so many other American holidays, is rooted deep in our Judeo-Christian heritage. Well, how about it, Nathan? How can we assert that Memorial Day, or remembering and commemorating in general, is uniquely Judeo-Christian in terms of its function?
2: Well, you could go throughout the Bible and see that whenever the Lord did something amazing, that he would want the Jewish people then to commemorate it, either through setting up some kind of memorial stones or have a holiday or a feast or something, so that as the generations came and went, they could look back to that time and remember what the Lord had done for him. And you read it throughout the Old Testament. The Lord says, "Do you remember when I did this?" And yeah, 1,000 years earlier, 2,000 years earlier, they always remembered because the Lord wanted to set up commemorations to help us remember things.
1: He certainly did. You know, I think back to the very first commemoration, and that being the rainbow. He set a rainbow in the sky so that mankind would remember that God promised. He gave a covenant that he would never again destroy the earth with a flood. I mean, it would make us seem to need to praise him and worship him every time we see a rainbow. But instead anymore, the rainbow has been hijacked by Satan to have a different meaning. And yet for a Christian, it should point us back to the promise of God and to his covenant.
2: When you think about it, that was 4,000 years ago. And to this day, when we look at a rainbow, we remember that covenant promise. And so that's what the Lord calls general revelation. It's the gospel in the rainbow to the entire world.
1: It certainly is. And you mentioned other commemorations. I always think of Passover.
2: Yeah,
1: and
2: that's
1: faithfully,
2: another.
1: The Jews have been commemorating God's providence to protect them, even as the angel of death came visiting the Egyptian firstborn. He passed over those who, by faith, smeared the blood of a sacrificed lamb on their doorposts. And so to this day, they are commemorating, they are remembering, and really celebrating God's providence. And of course, I love the story of the 12 stones.
2: Oh, yeah.
1: Joshua led the people into Israel. So what happened there?
2: Well, when I went into to baptize in the Jordan River, which was quite an experience, I wondered if I'd find those stones somewhere in the water there. But when the Lord separated the Jordan River so the Israelites could go into the Promised Land, the Lord ordered Joshua to leave 12 stones in a pile there. I don't think anyone has ever found them since. But for hundreds of years, people would go to the Jordan and say, that's where the Lord separated the waters, and they'd remember the Lord, they remember the Lord's goodness, and that's the purpose of commemoration.
1: It is. You know, we're told in Deuteronomy chapter 4 and again in chapter 6, the great famous Shema verse, that Israel should remember the Ten Commandments, remember the law that was handed down. They should teach them to their children. So even the reflection and remembrance, there's an element of instruction and teaching to younger generations so that this collective memory on behalf of the nation is never evaporated or erased. You think of Esther and the provision of God to protect the people because she was willing to put herself in harm's way by approaching the king in such a time as this, and therefore Haman's plot to destroy the Jews was thwarted. But to this day, they celebrate Esther and that moment of being faithful with a celebration of Purim.
2: Isn't that amazing? 2,500 years, they're celebrating Purim, just like on Hanukkah when the Jewish people came back and the Maccabeans got the temple back and they only had one day's worth of oil, but it lasted 8 days. And so they celebrate Hanukkah to remember the Lord's goodness in the temple.
1: Exactly right. I actually love the account of Jephthah's bad and tragic vow.
2: Oh,
1: you remember in Judges chapter 11, this man made a foolish vow that he would sacrifice whoever walked out of his home when he arrived back if God would give certain blessing. Well, Tragically, his own daughter emerged, and Jephthah had to keep that vow, but it says that the women in Israel remembered and commemorated the daughter for the sacrifice that she represented. And even in that tragedy, the idea of remembering the memory of this young woman, this young virgin woman, I have great appreciation for. We think about Joseph's bones being carried back to the promised land because there was a memory of the way God worked through his life to preserve and protect his brothers, wayward though they were. And so, again, this idea of commemorating, remembering, and honoring those who have sacrificed, I think that's why there are so many genealogies. Even Christians sometimes roll their eyes to read genealogies, but I think the Lord is demonstrating that he wants us to honor and respect those who have come before in this lineage of faith to bring us to where we are today.
2: Yeah, the fact that we have Rachel's tomb or so many other sites throughout Israel that you can go to, things that substantiate the Bible. I mean, the Bible isn't just a book that was passed down. There's so much archaeology that supports the fact that the Bible is the Word of God because the Lord wanted it all there to prove that he is God and his Word, we can trust it.
1: Amen. You know, when you apply this to the American experience, I think we have a unique habit of trying to commemorate things that have happened in the past so that we keep them preserved in our memory. So you have daughters of the American Revolution or sons of the American Revolution. Their headquarters, believe it or not, is in Louisville, Kentucky for the Sons of the American Revolution. And they will remember the sacrifice made by really a very small minority of colonists who were determined to help establish a new nation, America, free from the oversight of King George and the Parliament far, far away in England. And yet those men, and some of them very bedraggled, shall we say, you think about Valley Forge and how they didn't even have blankets and shoes, they fought courageously and sacrificially to establish American independence.
2: Yeah, a buddy of mine, I went to Valley Forge in the wintertime, and it was so cold, we could barely stand it for an hour. To think that they were there for months. Or just 10 miles north of Trenton, which when I lived in Pennsylvania at the time, we went to Washington's Crossing.
1: Wow.
2: And there's a wonderful museum there. And to think that they gave up their Christmas to bring liberty. And that was the thing that turned the tide of the Revolutionary War, was Washington overthrowing the Hessians. And so there's so much commemorative that our troops have done, that they've sacrificed and given their lives for. And I'm so glad that because our founding fathers and many Americans have a Judeo-Christian background and love the Lord, they understood what the Old Testament was teaching about the purpose of commemorating, not just the lives of the people, but what the Lord did through their lives.
1: You know, you think back, and we've talked about Israel and its wars many times, so many wars just in the last 70 years. But America has had a long string of wars. We think of ourselves as a peaceful people, and I believe that we are, but yet we have been willing to step into the gap. And so there have been a number of conflicts, whether it comes from the Revolutionary War we've talked about, the Northwest Indian War, the First and Second Barbary War. Yes, that was the first war of America against Muslim pirates in the Mediterranean. The War of 1812, the Mexican-American War, the Civil War, where North and South pitted brother against brother. The Indian Wars of the Great West, the Spanish-American War, the Boxer Rebellion, yes, a war in China back at the turn of the last century, World War I, World War II, or what Ilhan Omar recently referred to as World War XI in her ignorance, the Korean War, the Vietnam War, the Gulf War, the Iran-Afghanistan War, those where I fought and served, and now today the Iran War. Over and over again, Americans who really just wanted to go about their lives have stepped forward and volunteered and served to defend our Constitution, our way of life, indeed our homeland.
2: You know, we don't really understand. I think we live in a generation, too, that particularly has lived and benefited off the backs of the death. 1.3 million Americans have died defending freedom, both in the country and out of the country. Other countries, the fact that we stepped into Vietnam, a people that most people didn't care about in the United States yet, but we wanted to protect them and provide them freedom. All the nations, the fact that we freed Iraq, and now we're trying to free the people in Iran, it shows that the Lord uses America and other nations that call him Lord to serve him. And fortunately, though, it's a big price that people give their lives for it.
1: It certainly is. When I was serving the Kentucky legislature, we had a special moment of commemoration for the Korean War, because it was known as the Forgotten War. Vietnam, of course, is the war where so many veterans were spit upon and despised when they came home thinking they would come home to a grateful nation, but instead so many rejected even the servicemen and women who were over there in harm's way. But the Korean War having been forgotten, and I made it clear, even as I hosted several events, that we had not forgotten, at least in Kentucky, officially, those who had served, whether in Korea, whether Vietnam, or in the war since.
2: We even got TV shows like MASH that are almost act as a commemorative, because the fact that even though it's a drama or a comedy, points and helps us remember. People watch MASH for years and never know what the Korean War is, but it keeps it going. And so I like to think that Hollywood has also played a part in helping us remember. You and I, before we were talking to the Saving Private Ryan, what an amazing movie that was. I mean, who would know the story of all these men who gave up their lives to rescue one person?
1: Well, it is a great testimony. Again, and I think our own heritage is based on biblical principles and really biblical examples. So you think of some of the biblical examples of honoring the fallen dead. David's respect for the fallen dead, those who had died in battle, to include King Saul, the very man who had tried to kill David and was so resentful of this young anointed king to succeed him. You think of Jonathan and even the seven sons of Saul. David at one point agreed to the Gibeonites' request that they be given some descendants of Saul to exact justice upon, but he said, we will honor the bodies even of those dead. You think of the martyrs in heaven, Nathan, looking forward into Revelation, and God clearly is honoring those who have fallen because of their faith in Christ, even in the tribulation time. We think about the primacy of the dead in Christ. Even as you and I are looking forward to the rapture and our home going as we all are swept up to heaven, the dead in Christ get to rise first. They get to meet him in the air first. And so there's this recognition of the primacy of honoring the dead.
2: Even the ultimate sacrifice, Jesus Christ on the cross, the very fact that the Son of God, perfect and holy, without blemish, would come down as a human, willingly give his life, fighting that ultimate spiritual battle and having victory over sin and evil and death, so that at the end of time, he can throw death and Hades into hell, and the heaven is filled with people who want to be with him, all because he gave his life for us.
1: All because he gave his life. And you'd think, well, when do we commemorate Christ's death, burial, and resurrection? We do so in a special way on Resurrection Sunday, what traditionally has been called Easter, but I think you and I typically now refer to it as Resurrection Sunday. But in fact, every week that we go and worship on the Lord's Day, we are marking a special day of the week to commemorate not only Christ's death, yes, his sacrifice, but his resurrection. And the two are tied intricately together. And so we celebrate, we commemorate, and we praise the Lord God Almighty for Jesus' perfect life, for his perfect sacrifice, and for his power over death, which gives us the blessed hope that we too will have eternal life through faith in him.
2: And that's why he set up a ceremony, which we call communion, to remember his death, burial, and resurrection. So the very fact that we celebrate that, not just, we got Easter and Christmas, you know, two things a year, but for communion, some churches do it every month, some every week. And the fact is that it's Jesus set it up so that we would always remember it until the day he joins us in person.
1: Exactly. We can't forget that.
2: No.
1: I think so many churches, they read in 1 Corinthians Paul's instructions for communion, and they're accurate and true, but they leave out verse 26. For as often as you eat this bread and drink this cup, you proclaim the Lord's death. That's backward looking until he comes. That's forward looking. Yep. That's the great glorious promise of his return and really our home going. Jesus, people will say, well, what do you think about a Christian who serves in the military? Is that really appropriate? And I've been asked that question very directly by young people. And I would only point back to Jesus Christ, who said, greater love has no one than this, that a person will lay down his life for his friends. Now, we can point to that being a prophetic premonition of Jesus' own sacrifice and death, but I think he applied it to others. And so in the Chronicles of the New Testament, there is seldom any derogatory or disrespect given to those who serve in uniform. So Jesus Christ interacted with military men, those who were faithful. We know that the centurion at the cross recognized this must have been the Son of God. We know that Paul had interaction with Cornelius. And so those who were serving and were willing to lay down their lives, even in service, not just to Rome, but really for their fellow man, I think Christ honored even in his word.
2: Yeah, and it's interesting that the Lord honors not just a soldier, but a soldier of an occupying force.
1: Yeah.
2: If you go to Matthew 8, verses 5 through 13, we read about the centurion who, when Jesus entered Capernaum, a centurion came to him and he pleaded with him and he said, "Lord, my servant is lying paralyzed at home, fearfully tormented." And Jesus said to him, "I will come and heal him." And this is the amazing thing here. It says, "But the centurion said, 'Lord, I am not good enough for you to come under my roof, but just say the word, and my servant will be healed.'" And he explains why he's a man of authority, and he tells people to come and go. And the Lord, you know, is like, "Truly, I say to you, I have not found such great faith in anyone in Israel." And so he goes on and says that, "Go and it shall be done for you as you have believed."
1: Wow.
2: You know, it's amazing to see the faith of people who weren't even Jewish. This centurion could very well have been maybe the first Gentile convert to Christianity.
1: You know, that's a great point. And I agree. Jesus was so impressed by his faith and by his willingness to be subservient to the Lord. And he said, "In all of Israel." I think some of the greatest faith that I have seen witnessed in terms of action and words have been by some military folks, even in harm's way, who were willing to step into, you know, the fray in spite of all the dangers to themselves because of their deep abiding faith in Jesus Christ. And this has been true out throughout the ages, down through the church age. Well, we see another biblical model of this kind of selfless love in Jonathan as expressed toward David and his own father. So by rights, in the ancient world, Jonathan or one of his brothers would have been the rightful successor to King Saul. But Jonathan recognized that the Lord had selected David. And Jonathan had such great love for David. And indeed, I believe, for the Lord God and his anointing, that he was a best friend with David. And yet he also loved his own father. And so you see this tension between David and Saul, but Jonathan determined not to be caught in the middle, but just to show sacrificial love to them both.
2: Yeah, Jonathan's amazing because you think about it, he grew up underneath a king, so he knew all the courtiers. He was probably professionally trained in combat. He was a true warrior. And then here comes David. He's a shepherd. He's a musician. You know, he goes into battle with a slingshot. And, you know, Jonathan also was going to be king of all Israel, and yet this shepherd guy is anointed. The selflessness of Jonathan has always shocked me because he could have been really like David, and he's just some low guy. He doesn't know really how to fight. He doesn't know how to lead. I've been taught how to lead. And yet you don't see a jealous bone in Jonathan's body.
1: No.
2: He was a true soldier and a true statesman. He put Israel first before his own ambitions.
1: You know, I think of that attitude with the best of the best who serve among us. You think of a pastor who puts his own self-interest, ideally, aside. Many pastors could make more money in another profession, another realm, but they want to serve the Lord and the flock that he provides to them. You think of a mother or father who makes tremendous sacrifices on behalf of their children and even would lay down their life for their child. And, of course, you think of the military folks who are willing to lay down their lives or to be in harm's way on behalf of all of us. And that's not to say that every person has that kind of elevated motivation, but I think that, by and large, we always should honor those who serve and who sacrifice on our behalf. And so Memorial Day should be much more than about mattress sales or you know, sales at our local retailer. It really should be about commemorating. I've been involved in a number of Memorial Day commemorations. I've been the guest speaker at several in Kentucky, and I'm always appreciative that some take the time to mark this day and to have special moments of commemoration.
2: Yeah, and speaking of which, we commemorate mothers on Mother's Day. So we even have a commemoration day
1: for those
2: who are fighting in the front lines of family values. But I remember my son was in Cub Scouts and then Boy Scouts all the way up to Eagle. And so we went to many Memorial Day things. I just loved how it instilled into those scouts the values of remembering those left behind. So it made such an impression that he then ended up joining the Coast Guard because he wanted to honor those who came before him and defend our country. He felt particularly burdened to defend our borders and to defend our nation in-house. And that to me, you know, touched me. If he's watching, you know, it makes a father cry like your son, you know, it's out there fighting on our behalf. It's those models of people that came ahead that sacrificed so much and even gave up their lives ultimately
1: that
2: makes such an impression on our soldiers today.
1: Well, my son indeed could have been deployed in this current war with Iran because the aircraft he used to fly would have been right in the fray. He had transitioned to another aircraft, and so he was in training. But I told him several months ago, we were talking about the risk that he takes, and sometimes they're very, very great in the type of missions that he would fly. And I said, son, I never worry about you because, A, you've had tremendous training. The Air Force gives you great training in all of the skills that you're required to exert. You also have a maturity. He has now three children, and so he is cautious with some of the risk that he would take unnecessarily, mindful of his children. But I said, and God has a purpose for you. And so however you fulfill that purpose, whether it is serving in combat, whether it is serving as father, whether it's something else that the Lord has in store for you, meet that purpose. And however the Lord decides to call you home, whenever it is, I will celebrate your service, but I will honor and worship the Lord for his calling on your life. And I think that's true for all of us. I think of the one personal experience that stands out to me. When I was deployed to Afghanistan, and I was the chief of tactics for all the airlift and airdrop missions, we would drop very high-value cargo, usually bullets and other weapons, even to special forces and army units that were in the midst of a firefight. And we had the technology to have parachute drops that would literally steer themselves down to a pinpoint location so that we had steerable GPS-guided parachutes. And we could launch a mission on a moment's notice to go into harm's way. I tended to work the night shift, which kept me on the same schedule as I would have had back home. So I was usually up all night and then slept during the day in Afghanistan. And one night, in the middle of my duty shift, an announcement came across the base loudspeaker. This was at Bagram Air Base, which has now been taken back over by the Taliban. But they announced that we all had to stop our work unless it was literally in the midst of some kind of combat action and come out for what they called a quiet moment or quiet hour to honor a fallen soldier. And so everybody came out of their barracks, the place where we were sleeping, the places we were working, and lined the various streets of that base. And it ended up that two fallen soldiers were being escorted. They were on Humvees with their caskets going toward an aircraft that would take them home. And instead of one, it was two. And I just stood there and wondered, who could that be? What is the life circumstance of that young man or woman, and it was two young men in this case, who had died? Only a few hours later did I learn that one of them was Dan Miller, a man from my own home county.
2: Oh, wow.
1: And I knew Dan and his family. My kids had played with his children. He had several children. And he had given life's last full measure of devotion, serving the country there in Afghanistan, leaving behind a wife, children. And to think that this man would never see his children grow up, would never see his wife again, but had willingly laid down his life. It really hit home because there I was in a similar circumstance, not typically involved in firefights. We flew into some areas that were very dangerous. But every man and woman who puts on the uniform, let's face it, firefighters, police officers, day to day here, even at home, are willing to step into the fray and put themselves in harm's way on behalf of all of us. And so I think often of Dan and the sacrifice he made and the family that has grown up and has gone about their life. But I honor his memory because, indeed, he made a sacrifice that many of us can't even contemplate.
2: That's quite a story. Some of my favorite stories of Christian soldiers, like that old song, Onward Christian Soldier, is also those who have given up their lives on behalf of Jesus Christ on the mission field. I've got a Fox's Book of Martyrs, which is this thick, and I made it a point at one to read through and read that all the people who've given up their lives in the cause of Jesus Christ, bringing the gospel all over the world, giving the gospel in very hostile places, Islamic or Buddhist or Hindu places where they'll kill you, people who'd fly to islands and face headhunters. I mean, the stories are so prolific out there of people who've given their lives for Jesus Christ. And so, like you said earlier about the martyrs in heaven, you know, the thought that the ultimate sacrifice we might be called on one day is to give our life for Jesus Christ.
1: You know, as we celebrate Memorial Day, one of the ways every service I've ever been to commemorates is to have poppies. And that's pointing back to World War I. In World War I, a poem by John McCrae called In Flanders Fields captured the essence of serving and falling there in defense of freedom. He wrote, In Flanders fields, the poppies blow between the crosses, row on row, that mark our place. And in the sky, the larks, still bravely singing, fly, scarce heard amid the guns below. We are the dead. Short days ago, we lived, felt dawn, saw sunset glow, loved and were loved, and now we lie in Flanders fields. McCrae went on to encourage that we take up the torch and pass on to even the next generation the meaning behind these fallen dead and their dedication. One unique way to memorialize someone is to build a monument or erect a poignant gravestone or even name a baby after a dearly departed family member. But another way is to live in a way that honors the memory of someone who loved and sacrificed for you. And an important way to pass down your own legacy of sacrificial love is to ensure that the biblical truth you embrace will be heard by future generations. That is what our prophecy partners do through their monthly support and what others do as they invest, even through their own estate planning, in ministries like Lamb and Lion Ministries. With that in mind, listen to an opportunity we would offer to you.
3: As Lamb and Lion Ministries celebrates over 45 years of spreading the good news of the gospel of Jesus' soon return, we hope you'll join us to expand the kingdom of God. God's prophetic word offers hope to every believer as we eagerly await our blessed hope, but it also conveys a stark warning for unbelievers who don't yet know him, urging them to flee from the wrath to come and into the loving arms of our Savior before it's too late. God has raised up individuals around the world who share our love of the Lord and look forward to a soon return. These prophecy partners pray for us and provide the financial means for us to broadcast Christ and prophecy on both television and radio and publish our bi-monthly Lamplighter magazine and other books and resources. For a commitment of at least $25 a month, our prophecy partners receive the Lamplighter, regular ministry updates, and special offers throughout the year. If you've been blessed by Lamb and Lion Ministries and would like to extend that blessing to others, we hope you'll partner with us to share the exciting message that Jesus is coming soon.
2: Well, we pray that our reflection on Memorial Day has been a blessing to you. And we also hope it has inspired you to be very intentional about reflecting on the great blessings handed down to you by those who've laid down their lives on the altar of freedom.
1: I've known several men who have given the last full measure of devotion. And for many years, I was surrounded by men and women who are willing to go into harm's way to defend their fellow countrymen. Every serviceman or woman swears an oath to the Constitution. But every soldier, airman, sailor, and Marine will tell you that they fight for loved ones and friends and for their buddies serving alongside them. When the battle is raging, our motivation becomes very personal and close at hand. I think of all the young men who are cut down in the prime of their life, leaving behind parents, wives, or girlfriends, and often small children. These days, young women are as likely to find themselves caught up in battle as they serve in every branch. What do you say to someone who serves that selflessly? What do you say to someone who has fallen and can no longer hear your words of appreciation? In the movie Saving Private Ryan, a much older James Francis Ryan stands at the gravesite of Captain John Miller and says, "Every day I think about what you said to me that day on the bridge. I've tried to live my life the best that I could. I hope that was enough. I hope that, at least in your eyes, I've earned what all of you have done for me." The movie was based on the true story of Frederick Fritz Nyland, who was sent back to the United States when it was learned that his three brothers had been killed. For one day a year, every American should contemplate whether we have lived in a manner worthy of the sacrifices made by so many on our behalf. Given the small fraction of our population who have ever served in uniform, to cite Winston Churchill, we should at least recognize that so much is owed by so many to so few. And if we can grasp the debt of gratitude we owe to those who can never hear our words of thanks and appreciation, how much more should we realize our own indebtedness to a Savior who laid down His perfect life so that we could live free, free from sin, and forevermore? As Paul wrote, "We proclaim the Lord's death until He comes."
2: And in great anticipation of that day, we say, "Maranatha."
1: Godspeed.
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1: Join Jeff Kinley in our newest series, where ancient questions meet brand new insights. 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Thank you.
0: Well, today on The King is Coming, we're in a series called Uncovering the Mysteries of God. And we've been going through the Bible and really stopping at various places, talking about some of the hard-to-understand questions that come up when we engage the Scriptures. You know, one of the goals here at The King is Coming is to get you into the Bible, and so that the Bible can get into you. God's thoughts, God's heart, His desires can be more in your life. And that's what we're talking about, these mysteries. Well, today we're going to talk about the mystery of the Bible itself. You know, the Bible is a book, but it's also 66 books. How does that even happen? We'll talk more about that here in just a few minutes. Let me begin by asking you a question. Do you ever read the Bible? I mean, do you ever pick up an actual Bible and start reading it and go through it? Maybe you're someone who likes to do Bible study. Maybe you're involved in a study, a weekly study. That's a good thing. But how can we better understand the Bible? I found that a lot of Christians today have trouble really making sense about what the Bible is, what it's about, and how they can understand it, more importantly, and eventually how they can apply it to their lives. But as we think about it, you know, a lot of people, as I've talked through over the years, I was a pastor for over 35 years, and I got a lot of excuses as to why people don't read the Bible. Here's some of them that I've been given. They said, well, the Bible doesn't seem relevant to my life today. Some people say, I used to read the Bible, but I don't do it anymore. Some people say, I feel guilty when I don't read the Bible. Others say, I feel guilty when I do read the Bible. People say, well, I don't have the time. Sometimes I used to have young people say to me, the Bible just seems boring to me. Others have said, well, the Bible is really not written in a specific chronological order. Sometimes it skips around, and that seems a little bit confusing. Some people say, well, there's a lot of repetition in the Bible. You know, the 1st and 2nd Kings and 1st and 2nd Chronicles cover the same thing. You've got the Gospels, who also have a repeat of that as well. And so there's a lot of repetition. Sometimes people say, well, the Bible's sort of intimidating. You know, it's God's Word, and so for that reason, it's kind of hard for me to approach it. People say this to me, especially men. They say, I don't read, period. In other words, nothing is the Bible. I don't read anything. I've had a lot of people tell me that. People have said, well, I have an app on my phone. If I ever want to look something up, I'll just Google something in the Bible. And then people say, I can't really identify with those in the Scripture. These people lived a long time ago. They have weird names. So how am I supposed to relate to them? And then finally, people say, well, the Bible just doesn't make much sense to me. You know, it's like trying to open up your laptop and understand what's on the inside. It's trying to maybe like write code for a website or something like that. People think that there's all these hidden meanings, that there's mystifying verses and antiquated practices in the Old Testament and the New Testament we can't identify with. And so all of those things make the Bible, for some, a really difficult book to understand. Now, those are some actual excuses that people have given me, but I want to give you several reasons why I believe are the reasons why people don't engage the Bible more. Because watch this now, when the Bible is not engaged, the Bible is a mystery. And so we want to take the mystery out of the Bible and understand it more accurately. Here's one reason why I think people avoid Scripture. Number one, we're too busy. We're too busy. We've got so many things in our lives, and I was talking to my wife the other day about how we have such little margins in our lives today. In other words, we fill up our lives with everything from trivial things to important things. We waste a lot of time today. It's said that the average person spends 4 to 6 hours a day just on their phone. And I would venture to say a lot of that time is just entertainment. It's a lot of wasted time there. And so people allow other people to dictate their schedules. They don't get in control of their own life. So they don't carve out time to really read the Bible. And because of that, they're too busy. And I tell people, if you're too busy to read the Bible, maybe you're just too busy, period. And so maybe just maybe taking a relook at our schedules, maybe kind of a, you know, like our budget sometimes, we go, do I really need to have that monthly expense? Cut it out of the budget, gives you more money. Well, when you cut out, you know, superfluous things or trivial things out of our daily lives, we end up with more time, as it were, more money to be able to spend in the Bible. I think a second reason why people avoid the Bible is that I think we all suffer just a little bit from kind of a spiritual ADD, attention deficit disorder. In other words, I think sometimes that we have trouble concentrating on important things because we're so busy in our lives being entertained, and we're such a part of a soundbite culture that it's hard for people to have attention for anything more than 15 or 30 seconds. In fact, that's why many of the videos that you watch online, Instagram, TikTok, Facebook, all these little posts that you have, sometimes they're just very, very short because people are moving to the next thing. And so I think sometimes that creates in us the lack of an ability to really pay attention to anything. What's ironic about that is that we'll go to a concert and sit there for 3 hours, or we'll watch a 2.5 hour movie and never blink. But when it comes to the Bible, sometimes we have problems because we really don't understand what it's saying, because we think that it has to be talking to our feelings and entertaining us all the time. I think when we look at that, we need to remember that it's important to be able to learn the skills of thinking, of pondering, of meditating, of even thinking critically sometimes about our lives, and to be able to process truth. We're emitting and we're emoting and we're receiving information and data, but are we really processing thought and truth as it's in God's Word into our daily lives? I think God wants us to be a little more attention, not deficit, but attention devoted to His Word. A third reason why people really don't read the Bible is because, by and large, the human race is a pretty shallow race. In other words, we don't really think deep about most anything in life. Well, the Bible is a deep book, and there are many deep truths that we have in the Word of God. And so sometimes that when we spend time in the Word and we start going off into the deep end of the pool, as it were, we find ourselves kind of getting lost. We start to drown a little bit because we can't think on that level. And that thought process is a result of having not trained ourselves and practiced those thinking critical skills to be able to process truth as God says in His Word. We're not training our minds to think deep. And we need to think deep in a culture and in a world that's very, very shallow and superficial. A fourth reason is because that we don't read the Bible is because sometimes we think that the church's job or Christianity's job is simply to entertain us as opposed to equipping us. We think that it always has to be engaging and entertaining. And my friends, that's exactly what we see happening on stages all across the nation on Sunday morning, kind of a sideshow. It's all about entertainment, keeping your attention. Got to keep their attention. Now, certainly there is an entertainment element to being creative. I think that's important, very important. I think it's important to be engaging, to be interesting. But, you know, let's be honest. There's some portions of the Bible that on a surface reading are not really that interesting. And we have to find out, how does this fit into the overall story, overall plan of God? Or you're reading along, you're reading a story in Luke's gospel that Matthew already talked about. Why should I read Luke? I've already read Matthew. Well, there's some sound reasons why you should. But the point is that we think the Bible is supposed to always entertain us and keep our attention. And so that's the way we present the gospel. We present the truth of God many times with more entertainment in mind. And so we get a little bit nervous when people start going deeper. And I just wrote here that lack of knowledge, when we don't have that biblical knowledge, it cripples our power, it cripples our weakness. It makes us more weak. It makes our witness weaker. And so what happens is we end up misunderstanding the Bible because we don't spend a lot of time into it. Or we misinterpret or misapply the Scripture to our lives. And that's only a result of not being trained in how to understand the Bible for yourself. And so when you get out there in the world, what happens? You end up feeling a little bit insecure about your faith, insecure about defending the Bible because you don't know it yourself. Well, that's what we're doing here at The King is Coming, is trying to equip you to not just know more, but to know God more and how to equip you in understanding that and sharing it with other people. And the one final reason why I believe that a lot of Christians don't engage the Scriptures more is because our minds have been influenced by worldly thinking. And when I say worldly thinking, I mean things like pluralism that are out there. I mean things like the worldly philosophy that says you can't really be confident about anything spiritual, anything biblical, anything related to God, and that we lack that sense of knowledge. They tell us we can't really know anything. And when they're saying things like that, you know what ends up happening? We end up believing it. And as we adopt worldly values and worldly philosophies, we drag them into the body of Christ, we drag them into the Bible, we begin to reinterpret the Bible in light of culture instead of reinterpreting culture in light of the Bible. And so the world will tell us you really can't know truth. If you can't know truth, you can't know what you believe. Therefore, you can't tell me what I should believe. And so this worldly thinking influences our mind. Now, there's one big problem with that way of thinking. And the problem is it's just simply not true. Is that you and I can know what the truth is. We can know what God says. We can know God Himself. It's not arrogant to say you know the truth. It's not arrogant to say you know God, particularly when it's true, right? And so we want to make sure that we stay true to the Scriptures. Now, John 8:32, Jesus said this. He said, "Then you will know the truth, and the truth will set you free." So we know the truth when we know Jesus, and we know Jesus when we know the truth. You see, some people will say, "Jeff, I don't do theology. I just love Jesus." And my classic response to that is, okay, fine, but which Jesus are you talking about here? Because the Jesus of the Bible is the Jesus that you need to know and love. And you can't just know an idea about Jesus or you conjure up some image of Jesus in your mind. You've got to know the Jesus of Scripture. And once you find out who Jesus is, what Jesus has done, and what He says to you in His Word, guess what? You've just done theology. And so you can't really love Jesus if you don't know Jesus. You can't know Jesus if you don't know what the Word of God says. So we want to make sure that we approach the Scripture with a sense of knowing that God doesn't want to hide His Word from us. He wants us to know what is written in the Word. So what are some obstacles, though, that keep us from doing that? I mean, let's be honest. The Bible, you don't just open it up and everything makes sense to you. I like to say that sometimes when you read through the Scripture, there's what I call low-hanging fruit that's in the Scripture. These are truths and Scriptures that really anybody can get. I mean, the Lord is my shepherd. I can do all things through Christ who strengthens me. Come to me, all you who are weary and heavy laden. Any child can pick that off the tree. But there's other fruit that requires digging in the ground. There's other fruit that requires climbing the tree. And that's when we get into what's called Bible study. So we'll talk more about the mystery of the Bible next on The King is Coming. Hey friends, it's Dr. Jeff Kinley with The King is Coming. We are living in perilous times. In fact, we're living in the last days as described in Scripture. And because of that, there is a sense of urgency on our lives and on our ministries to do what we can do during the time that God has given to us. We here at The King is Coming Ministry are proud of the long heritage and legacy we have, going all the way back to 1963. We have men like Dr. Dave Brees, Dr. Estep, Dr. Ed Heinsohn, and others that have carried the torch of this ministry. But quite honestly, we need you to help us carry it into the next generation. In order to do that, we need your support, your financial support. And this enables us to continue to be on the air all across the country so that believers and others can be equipped and challenged to be able to reach the world for Jesus Christ. You see, we're in this thing together. We are part of the body of Christ. And we need you to be a part of our team. Would you go to thekingiscoming.com right now and prayerfully consider what God would lay on your heart to commit each month to this ministry? Thank you so much for listening and watching, and I'll see you soon on The King is Coming. We've been talking about the Bible, how sometimes the Bible can be a mystery to a lot of Christians. Let's just go ahead and be honest. Let's address the elephant in the room. The Bible can be a difficult book to understand, though it's not unsurmountable in overcoming those obstacles. But there, even so, there are some obstacles, some hurdles between us and the Bible, and us fully understanding it. Here are a couple of them. Number one, the Bible is written anywhere from 2,000 to 3,000, 3,500 years ago. That puts it in the class and the genre of ancient literature. Automatically, we know that we're not going to understand everything that was written thousands of years ago. So there's a gap, if you will. We have to cross this gap, build a bridge in time. Secondly, the Bible was written in other languages. The scripture in the Old Testament was written primarily in Hebrew. Now, I took a lot of Hebrew, studied a lot of Hebrew for years back in seminary, Dallas Theological Seminary, and let me tell you, Hebrew can be a very, very difficult to understand. So guess what? Fortunately, Hebrew has been translated into our English language, so you don't have to study Hebrew. But the Bible is written in ancient Hebrew language. Sometimes it's awkward to translate it into English. It's also written in Aramaic in the Old Testament and in parts of Daniel. And then also in the New Testament, it was written in Koine Greek. And again, it's another whole language. There are many words in the Greek language that we don't have English equivalents for. And so we have to struggle to put together phrases and compound words to help to picture what we see in the original Greek language. So there's translation that has to take place. That's why you want to have great scholars that are committed to the scripture to be able to and to know both languages, both English and Hebrew and Greek and Aramaic, to get that accurate translation over that. And once again, by the way, that's why we have different translations of the Bible. You have translations like the New American Standard Version or the English Standard Version that did their best job to translate the Greek and Hebrew from one word in the Greek and Hebrew to one word in the English, and to try to make sense of it and to give the sense of the sentence, the paraphrase, the paragraph rather, or the verse. There are other translations like the Phillips translation or like the New International Translation that are more, they move a little bit more towards using phrases to describe individual words. So they're a little bit more fluid. They may flow just a little bit better, but they don't have the exact one-to-one relationship that the other translations have. And then you have things called paraphrases, like the Living Bible, that are just another telling, a storytelling almost, if you will, of the scripture. Well, I think it's important that you study in a Bible that is as close as possible to the original languages. And so these ancient languages present a barrier. Another barrier that we have is that these people back then, let's face it, they lived in a different culture. They were a different people, a different race. They had different customs, different philosophies, different worldviews. And sometimes we lose the meaning of Scripture because we're not willing to travel back in time, if you will, and to find out what were the cultural practices, what were the standards of the day, what did people think, how did they think back then, what was their relationship like in the workplace, in society, how were women viewed back then, how were men viewed, how did people work in culture in terms of making money, how did the cultural and religious practices of the world tie into what God said to His people there. There's so many ancient practices and customs of the ancient Near Eastern culture that if we'll go back a little bit, do a little bit of study, it'll make the Bible come alive and really help us to understand what's going on. One of those examples is in John chapter 14, when Jesus says, "You believe in God, believe also in me. In my Father's house are many dwelling places. If it were not so, I would have told you. And if I go to prepare a place for you, I will return and take you to where I am, that where I am, there you may be also." Jesus is using the cultural custom of the ancient Jewish betrothal right before the wedding. It's their engagement period, basically. And if you know about the engagement period and what Christ is talking about there, you understand a lot more about your relationship with Christ, the bride of Christ, and even the rapture of the church. So there are customs that we need to overcome. Also, there's the idea that the Bible is a closed book. It's a closed canon, we say. And the idea that we're not given any updates. You know, you may update your phone with new software or your computer or whatever. The Bible's not being updated. Because the reason for that is because Hebrews 4:12 says the Word of God is living and active. In other words, it's always true. It's always relevant. It's always up to date. It's more up to date than today's Instagram feed. And so we have to know that the Scripture speaks to us where we are and that it doesn't need to be added to or taken away from. In fact, in the last book of the Bible, in Revelation, God says that anyone who takes away from this book or adds to it, God says He'll add the curses of the book of Revelation to that person's life. So we definitely don't want to be messing with God's Word. And another obstacle that we have in the Bible is that, to be honest, the Bible has only been accessible to the common man for about 500 years. Ever since the Bible was translated into English, and people like Martin Luther, William Tyndale, John Huss, John Calvin, these great reformers, they brought the Bible to the common man. And before then, at that time, the Catholic Church for about 1,000 years pretty much ruled over the whole kingdom of Christianity. And the priests were the only ones primarily who really were able to have access to the Bible. Most people, about 60% of people in medieval times, couldn't read themselves, so it wouldn't have done them any good. That's why they made stained glass windows, by the way, to depict the different scenes in the Bible and in the life of Christ so that people could visually connect with the truth. But the priests owned the Bibles, and there were many Bibles that were literally chained to the pulpit. So you couldn't take the Bible home with you. It wouldn't help you if you did because you couldn't read. But the Bible stayed at the church. Well, the reformers and those who took part in translating the Bible from the original languages into German and eventually into English, King James English, those were people that helped us understand what the Bible means. We had access to the Bible for the first time. So that's obviously no excuse, because today we have not only translations in hundreds of languages, but the only language that you probably need is English, right? And but we have tons of English translations, tons of study Bibles. There's a Bible for everybody, so there's really no reason why we shouldn't do that. So how do we make sense of the Bible? Well, at another time, we're going to go through a How to Study the Bible series here on The King is Coming. But let me just give you kind of a flyover right now of what the Bible's all about. The Scripture is broken into basically two testaments, the Old Testament and the New Testament. The Old Testament is 39 books, but even those 39 books are broken down into different categories. We have, for example, what's called the Pentateuch or the Law. That's the first five books of Moses. We have the historical books. There are 12 of those. That's Deuteronomy all the way through Nehemiah, Ezra, Esther, those type of things. We have the poetical books, Job, Psalms, Proverbs, Ecclesiastes, Song of Solomon. And then we have what's called the prophetical books. And in the prophetical books, these are the books that were written by the prophets. And under those categories, we have the major prophets and the minor prophets. Now, the minor prophets were not prophets who were under the age of 18. They were just minor in the sense that they weren't as well known or as powerful as the other prophets. But the theme of the whole Old Testament is simply this: someone is coming. That's the theme of the Old Testament. Then we jump to the New Testament. The New Testament's 27 books. The theme of the New Testament is someone has come. And then we get to the New Testament. It's broken down into basically four categories. You have historical books, which is the Gospels and Acts. You have Paul's epistles. That's 13 books that Paul wrote. You have the general epistles, epistles like Hebrews, James, Peter, John, Jude, that kind of thing. And then you have one book of prophecy, the book of Revelation. Now, the theme of the book of Revelation is someone is coming again. So the whole Bible can be summed up very simplistically in three phrases: someone is coming, someone has come, and someone is coming again. And so, again, there are many things in the Bible we can just grab real easily, but in order for us to really understand it, we're going to have to do three things. We're going to have to read the Bible, which may be the first step for many of you today, just to start reading the Bible. Get a through-the-year Bible reading plan and just get into it. I've got some members of my family that have started that for this year here, and they're on track, so stay with it. You got to read the Bible. Secondly, you need to hear the Bible. What I mean by there is you need to be under the teaching of trusted voices. Maybe that's your pastor. I hope it's your pastor. It's programs like this, maybe some other people that you're hearing. Maybe you're watching on different series. Maybe you're even reading books and that kind of thing. So you need to read the Bible, hear the Bible, and then finally, you need to study the Bible. A disciple of Jesus Christ, ultimately, is someone who is a student of the Bible. I mean, think about this. Why would you join a team and only thing you ever did was wear the jersey? you need to get into the game. And getting in the game, spiritually speaking, means getting into the Word of God, means studying the Word of God. And that's why I recommend a strong study Bible, something like the Ryrie Study Bible, or maybe the MacArthur Study Bible, but some study Bible that gives you some extra notes, some references you can look up on your own. And that, what that'll do is that'll help you know

0: been founded upon the rock. He goes on to say that if you don't build on the rock but on the sand, when the rains come, the floods rise, and the winds, your house is going to be done away with. Listen, we need the Word of God to be our bedrock, our anchor, so that we can be a part of a generation of believers that are strong and confident in what they're doing with the Lord. And that's why we offer the resources that we do here on The King is Coming, to equip you, educate you, to encourage you, and most of all, to help you know the Lord. We'll close with this. Charles Spurgeon said this one time. He said, "A Bible that is falling apart usually belongs to someone who isn't." And so the more you get into your Bible, the less your own life, I believe, will fall apart. We'll talk to you next time when The King is Coming with some more mysteries of God. God bless. We've been studying Uncovering the Mysteries of God here at The King is Coming, and I've written a book by the same title. I'd love for you to have a copy. 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
1: God's plan for you, for this church, is constant, continual, conspicuous victory. Jesus said, I give you authority over all the power of the devil. Satan has no power over you. None. You need to understand that. Don't say the devil made me do it. He can't. The only power he has over you is what you yield to him by unbelief.
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1: Take God's word and turn to Ephesians chapter 1 and also to Genesis chapter 1. We've been talking about the kind of a church that my heart beats for, that I dream for, that I wish and look to God for, the kind of a church that I have tried to lead you to be in these past 32 years. We've talked about such things as a unified church. We've talked about a militant church. We've talked about a steadfast church. We have talked about a praying church. Today, I want to speak to you about a conquering church. Now, when God made you, God designed you for dominion. God made you, listen, God made you for mastery. You were not designed to fail. You were designed to have dominion when you were born again. You were born to win. Look, if you will, here in the book of Genesis, chapter 1 and verse 26. Here's why God made you, at least one of his purposes. And God said, let us make man in our image. That's God the Son, God the Spirit, God the Father speaking. And God said, let us make man in our image, after our likeness. Now look at this. And let them have dominion over the fish of the sea, and over the fowl of the air, and over the cattle, and over all the earth, and over every creeping thing that creepeth upon the earth.

0: Now, if black print on white paper means anything, it means that man, as God designed him and created him, was given rule to control and master the earth and its resources. Man was to be king of the earth. An ancillary verse that you might want to jot in your margin is Psalm chapter 8 and verse 6. The psalmist is speaking about man, and it says, Thou madest him to have dominion over the works of thy hands. Thou hast put, now listen to this, all things under his feet. Now, three things I want to lay on your heart as we think about a conquering church. The first thing is this, that this dominion that man was supposed to have and was given, man's dominion was legally lost by Adam. Key word, legally and Adam. Man's dominion was legally lost by Adam. Now, who was Adam? You say, well, I didn't vote for Adam. Doesn't make any difference. You were in Adam. You say, Adam didn't have anything to do with me. Friend, had there been no Adam, there'd been no you. You're connected to Adam. You say, well, I don't believe that people ought to be lost because of one man. Well, friend, you ought to be glad that the person can be lost by one man, because also somebody can be saved by one man. So don't rebel against this. What happened? Well, let me go back and give you some scripture now. We're in Ephesians chapter, well, let's look in Ephesians chapter 2. Now, here's how God describes us today. And you hath he quickened who were dead in trespasses and sins, wherein in time past ye walked according to the course of this world, according to the prince of the power of the air, the spirit that now worketh in the children of disobedience. Who is the prince of the power of the air? Who is the spirit that walks within the children and rules over the children of disobedience? He is the devil himself. Now, God created a perfect being. God did not create a devil. God created a perfect being, but he gave that perfect being the power of choice, and Satan chose to rebel against God. And his name, original name, is Lucifer, which means light bearer. Satan means adversary. Lucifer, the light bearer, became Satan. The morning of the bearer of light became the master of darkness. Now, what happened is this, that Satan had in his heart and in his mind pride. He thought to himself, I'm too great, I'm too wise, I'm too wonderful to be anything less than God. Isaiah chapter 14 tells us, he said, I will be like the Most High. But no sooner had he unsheathed his sword of rebellion than the thunders of God rolled down through the corridors of heaven, and Satan was banished from heaven down to the earth. And the rebellion that would not work in heaven was turned to earth. And Satan now turns his attention to man, man that was given dominion here on the earth. Now, Satan was dethroned in heaven. But Satan came to this earth to enthrone himself in the heart and mind of man. You see, Satan lost a throne in heaven, but he gained a throne, listen carefully, in the heart of man. The victory that he lost in heaven was a victory that he gained on earth. Now, how did this happen? Notice I said in this heading that dominion was legally lost. I thought about that word. I want you to think about it. Because the entire universe is run by law. God's law. God created these laws, and God keeps these laws. And when God gave Adam dominion, it was a legal gift. God gave it to him. God gave Adam dominion. It was legally given to him, And Adam forfeited it. Adam gave it away. Adam turned it over to Satan. And now Adam, meant to have dominion, is spiritually dead and legally dethroned. And Satan is now called, listen, the god of this world. Who is the god of this world? You say, Almighty God. Well, let me give you a scripture. 2 Corinthians chapter 4, verse 4. The apostle Paul is talking about the mayhem and the disillusionment and the deadness and the darkness that's in the hearts and minds of men. And he says, in whom the god of this world hath blinded the minds of them which believe not. The god of this world. Who is the god of this world? Satan. God gave Adam dominion. Adam turned it over to Satan. And now Satan is the god of this world. No wonder the Bible says, we're not wrestling against flesh and blood, but against principalities and powers and spiritual wickedness in high places. First thing, get it down in your heart, dominion was legally given to Adam. It was legally lost by Adam. Now here's the second thing. We're talking about a church that has conquest, a conquering church. This dominion that was legally lost by Adam was rightfully recovered by Jesus. Rightfully and righteously recovered by Jesus. Now the word rightfully is very important. Jesus did not just walk in and kick Satan out. He didn't say, I don't care what Adam did, I'm taking it back. He didn't do that. It was legally lost. It must be legally regained. You in Ephesians chapter 1. Look, if you will, now in verses 17 through 21. Paul is praying that the God of our Lord Jesus Christ, the Father of glory, may give unto you. Now he's talking about you right now as well as the Ephesians. May give unto you the spirit of wisdom and revelation in the knowledge of him. I'm telling you, that's my prayer for you today, is that you will have the spirit of wisdom and revelation. You will open your heart. Church, listen, open your heart to this truth. The eyes of your understanding being enlightened, that ye may know what is the hope of his calling and the riches of the glory of his inheritance in the saints. And what is the exceeding, this language, listen, what is the exceeding greatness of his power to usward who believe, according to the working of his mighty power, which he wrought in Christ when he raised him from the dead and set him at his own right hand in heavenly places. Now watch this. Far above all principality and power and might and dominion and every name that is named, not only in this world, but also in the world to come. What does all that mean? Paul says, oh God, open their eyes. Oh God, help them to understand that when Jesus died, rose again, ascended to the high hills of glory, he has now decimated Satan's kingdom. And he is above all powers and principalities. Remember Paul said in Ephesians chapter 6 that we wrestle not against flesh and blood, but against principalities and powers. Now what the Bible is saying now is that Jesus is high, high above all of these things. What was legally lost in Adam was rightfully and righteously regained in Christ through the death, burial, and resurrection of Jesus Christ. I'll show you why in just a moment. But suppose God had just stepped in, said, I'm God, out of here, Satan. I banish you, be gone. I'm going to go back to the beginning and start all over again. Well, as God, he could do whatever he wanted, I suppose. Well, I don't suppose, I know he could. But he would have broken his own law. Law would have become a farce if God had failed to keep his own law. Now God owes the devil nothing, nothing at all, but God owes something to his own righteousness. God owns something to his own principle of justice. If God had overlooked the legality in this matter, then God himself would have participated in illegality. God Himself would have to admit that sin has ultimately won. Even though God had stepped in by divine power and set Satan aside, the law still would have been there. So what is God going to do? Dominion was lost by a man. Now you must understand this. It must rightfully be won back by a man. No angel can do it. A man must do it. It was legally lost by man. It must be redeemed by man. God's answer is found in Jesus Christ, the Son of God, who stepped out of heaven and Himself became a man. That's very important that you understand this. That God defeated Satan with a man. With a man. The second Adam. Put these verses down. 1 Corinthians chapter 15, beginning in verse 21. For since by man came death, by man came also the resurrection of the dead. For as in Adam all die, even so in Christ shall all be made alive. Now notice the emphasis here. By man came death, and by man comes the resurrection. Then Hebrews chapter 2, verse 14, put that down. For as much then as the children are partakers of flesh and blood, he's talking about the children of God, that's us, he also himself took part of the same. The he refers to Jesus. We're flesh and blood. Jesus took upon him flesh and blood. Now watch this. That through death he might destroy him that had the power of death, that is the devil. The devil had the power of death. Jesus became a man so he could die and destroy him that had the power of death. At Calvary, the full penalty of sin was paid. Satan's contract was annulled. Satan's back was broken at Calvary. Now, Jesus could have defeated Satan as very God of very God. But he is defeating Satan as very man of very man. It would have been a very hollow victory if Jesus as God were to decimate Satan. If Jesus as God were to say, Satan, be gone to the pit. I'm taking it all back. Suppose he had done that. What kind of an example could he be to me? I'm not God. No, I want you to see, friend, that Jesus defeated Satan as man, not as God. He did not fight against Satan as God, but fought against Satan as sinless man. Satan, when he sees Jesus now on the scene, knows he must have another battle. He must defeat the last Adam as he defeated the first Adam. So a battle begins between Satan and the second Adam, whose name is Jesus. And Satan knows if his kingdom is to survive, he must get the second Adam to sin as he got the first one to sin. Just one sin. If I can get this Son of God to sin, I'm still the master. But if I cannot, he will undo my kingdom. So we see the battle as it ensues in Luke chapter 4, I've already referred to. Jesus, filled with the Holy Spirit, begins his public ministry. He goes out into the wilderness to fast for 40 days and 40 nights. The Bible says, and afterward he was hungry. I think that's probably the greatest understatement in the Bible. He was hungry. That time Satan comes to him and says, now he's weak and he's not as strong as he ought to be. I think I can overcome him. He says, look, if you're the Son of God, notice the if. What a sneer. If you're the Son of God, command these stones they be made bread. I've seen the stones in Israel. They look like brown loaves of bread. Turn them into bread. Jesus said, it's written. Man shall not live by bread alone, but by every word that comes out of the mouth of God. What is Jesus saying? He's using the sword. He's using the sword of the Spirit, the Word of God. And he runs Satan through. There's one thrust. Satan, staggering, comes back again. And he takes Jesus up to this high mountain and shows him all the kingdoms of the world and says, all this I'll give you if you'll bow down and worship me. Jesus unsheathes the sword and runs him through again. It is written, thou shalt worship the Lord God in him only. Satan recoils. He comes back one more time and says, look, go to the pinnacle of the temple and cast yourself down and the angels will bear you up and you'll just come floating down and everybody will know you're the Messiah. Jesus said, it is written, thou shalt not put the Lord your God to the test. Three times Jesus came against Satan. Now the thing I want you to understand, precious friend, is that Jesus used the same weapons that Adam had, the Word of God and the Spirit of God. The same weapons. He did not pull rank on Adam. And what Adam lost in the garden, Jesus overcame in a wilderness. Jesus, the Son of God, was tempted to sin. But Jesus had no itch the devil could scratch. Satan is defeated again. He's still looking for a more opportune time. The hounds of hell are baying after the Lord Jesus, driving him to Calvary. Satan has the idea that perhaps when faced with the cross, that Jesus will turn away from the battle. The demonic pressure is indescribable. Jesus could have stepped out of the whole thing, said, that's enough. That's enough. You know, they said of him, when he's on the cross, he saved others. Himself, he could not save. That's wrong. Himself, he would not save. He wasn't held to the cross by those searing nails, but by the golden bonds of love. He, the Lord Jesus Christ, went to bloody Calvary. Jesus bowed his head and he said, it is finished. That means it's paid in full. All of Satan's legal claims are now nullified. What was lost by man is regained by man. Legally lost and legally regained. But it's not over now. Yet, after the death, there's the glorious resurrection. After the resurrection, there's the magnificent ascension. And after the ascension, and here's where you come in, there is the enthronement of our Lord and Savior, Jesus Christ. Now let me give you the third and final thing very quickly because our time is gone. Dominion was legally lost by Adam. Dominion was righteously regained by Jesus. Now listen, church. Dominion is gloriously given to the church. Now, whether you want to say amen or not, I want you to say it. Dominion is now gloriously given to the church. Amen. Now, if you don't understand this, you don't understand why Paul was praying. He said, oh God, open their eyes. Lord, give them the spirit of understanding. Help them to know what they have in Jesus. Does Jesus, listen carefully and I'm finished. Does Jesus have authority over Satan? Then so do you. So do you. Let me ask you another question. Does Jesus have constant victory? So do you. Satan hopes that you never learn this lesson, that he has given you authority over all the power of the enemy. Would to God that we can understand this. The Lamb has prevailed. His conquest is complete. He conquered on the tree. And he conquered in the tomb. And now he sits upon the throne. Now here's the thing. Ephesians says that we sit together with him in heavenly places. That God raised him up and God puts us with him in the heavenly places. I got a letter from a friend. He signed it, "Keep Looking Down." You know, most people say, "Keep looking up." No, we look down. All things under his feet. Therefore, they're under our feet. You say, "Pastor, why don't I practice it? Why is my life so miserable, so defeated?" I'll tell you why. Because you failed to understand and put into practice what I've just preached. God's plan for you, for this church, is constant, continual, conspicuous victory. Jesus said, "I give you authority over all the power of the devil." Satan has no power over you. None, none, none, none, none, none, none, none. You need to understand that. Don't say the devil made me do it. He can't. The only power he has over you is what you yield to him by unbelief. Living, he loved me. Dying, he saved me. Buried, he carried my sins far away. Rising, he justified freely forever. One day he's coming. Oh, glorious day. Science can't explain it. History cannot repeat it. And time will never blot it out. Thank God for our victory. May I ask you a personal question? Do you know Jesus Christ as your personal Lord and Savior? Is he real to you? Are you absolutely certain if you died today, you would go to heaven? Now, friend, there's no one so good they need not be saved. No one so bad they cannot be saved. And salvation is not a reward for the righteous. It is a gift to the guilty. If you know you're a sinner, tell God that you are. Cry out for mercy and trust him to save you. And if you do, would you write to us and let us know? We will rejoice with you, and we'll send you some literature to help you get started in your Christian life.
1: 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We'll see you next time.
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5: On this Memorial Day weekend, we examine the truth about the nation our brave soldiers fought and died to defend. 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

0: Welcome to Truths That Transform, a production of Coral Ridge Ministries, where we are contending for the faith and proclaiming hope to the nation. I'm Pastor Rob Pacienza. Memorial Day is a sacred time of remembrance. We honor those who paid the ultimate price defending our freedoms. In this 250th year of our nation's independence, it's my privilege to share with you a special excerpt from our Celebrate America Patriotic Concert, held right here at Coral Ridge Presbyterian Church.
1: 16 million Americans served in World War II. Tonight, we are blessed and honored to recognize two of them that represent the greatest generation. First with us tonight, Edward Eddie Abicella, was drafted at 18 and fought in the Pacific, serving in Saipan, Okinawa, and the Philippines. After the war, he continued serving his community as a police officer for over 40 years. And in just days, Eddie will celebrate his 100th birthday. Eddie, would you please stand? We also honor Colonel Frank Anison, whose distinguished military career spans more than 30 years, including combat service in Korea, two tours in Vietnam, and senior leadership roles in the United States and overseas. Frank, would you please stand as well? And now, let's honor these two men.

That's awesome. I have the best seat in the house. Thank you. Thank you, Eddie. Thank you, Frank, for your service to this great nation. Well, we've come to a favorite part of our patriotic concert. We come to the Armed Services Medley, and we would invite all active duty military and veterans to stand when you hear your branch song. And would you please remain standing as we present you with a flag in appreciation. Ladies and gentlemen, please join us in honoring the men and women of our United States Armed Forces.

0: We owe a profound debt of gratitude to the fallen men and women of the United States Armed Forces. Their sacrifice is not in vain. We live in a nation blessed by God with incredible freedom and opportunity. It's a nation worth fighting for, and yes, even worth dying for. This morning, we will look at two Psalms, Psalm 33, verse 12, and Psalm 9, verses 5 through 8, in a message entitled, Blessed is the Nation. So let's look together at Psalm 33 and Psalm 9. Psalm 33, verse 12. Blessed is the nation whose God is the Lord, the people whom he has chosen as his heritage. Psalm 9, beginning in verse 5. You have rebuked the nations. You have made the wicked perish. You have blotted out their name forever and ever. The enemy came to an end in everlasting ruins. Their cities you rooted out. The very memory of them has perished. But the Lord sits enthroned forever. He has established his throne for justice. And he judges the world with righteousness. And he judges the people with uprightness. The grass withers and the flower fades, but know not the word of our Lord. It stands forever. Amen. You may be seated. The first thing I want to point out is the idea of the blessing itself. What is this blessing that we read about in Psalm 33, verse 12? Well, the word blessed can also mean happy, or God's favor that results in human flourishing. This idea of blessing, or this idea of happiness, is unlike what we understand as happiness today. Happiness here as a blessing from God means to experience the favor. It means to experience his face. It means to have the full blessing of Almighty God upon you. That is what it means to be blessed or to be happy in this context. It is not a man-centered self-indulgence. This helped to inform what the founders meant in the Declaration of Independence, when they said, we have a right to pursue happiness. The pursuit of happiness was not a man-centered self-indulgence, but it was the pursuit of blessing. It was the pursuit of flourishing, as is every human right that comes from Almighty God. That is what it means to be blessed in the biblical context. And it was this understanding of where blessing comes from that informed our founders and created a political philosophy and public theology that would ultimately define public policy in the public square and would lead to 250 years of unprecedented liberty and blessing in this nation. It started with our Puritan fathers in the 17th century. In 1636, the General Court of Massachusetts resolved to make a code of laws, quote, agreeable to the Word of God. They understood that the civil laws must be informed by the Word of God in order for the laws to be enforced and to be effective. And it would be in the very Declaration of Independence, the Declaration of Independence, that our founders would claim utter dependence upon Almighty God, with four references in the Declaration of God as creator, God as legislator, God as judge, and God as the God of providence. The very last words of the Declaration of Independence show that they understood where the blessing comes from, as they wrote, and for the support of this declaration, with a firm reliance on the protection of divine providence, we mutually pledge to each other our lives, our fortunes, and our sacred honor. They understood that this nation would never be blessed unless we have a firm reliance on the God of divine providence, and it unleashed at that moment an abundance of blessing poured out upon this nation, an abundance of blessing that we still reap the benefits of today. That is the blessing promised to every nation who acknowledges God as Lord. And my question for you this morning is, how would God judge America today? Would he judge America as a people that are utterly dependent upon Almighty God? Would he judge us as people that have a firm reliance on divine providence? I'm afraid not. As we grow older as a nation, we become less and less dependent upon God. And the result is this: as we become more and more dependent upon government and less dependent upon God, the more the government will give. And the more the government gives, the more the government controls. And the more the government controls, then the government feels more and more at liberty to oppress and to silence. And with it, the loss of that liberty and the loss of that blessing. And when we think about what has happened in our nation by declaring our independence from God, we have nothing to show for it but chaos and confusion. Now, I know some of you say, but isn't there a wall of separation between church and the state? And let me make it very clear, yes, our founders never wanted a state-sponsored church that was supported by taxpayer dollars. Amen? But what they never envisioned was the divorcing of God from government. They understood that in order for this nation to flourish, in order for this nation to be blessed, that God must be at the center of the public square, and the people of God must be standing right there with him, declaring his righteousness from sea to shining sea. All throughout redemptive history, it has been God's people that have been standing for righteousness. God is at work, and he uses us as his instruments, as his agents of righteousness, bringing God's word to the nation as a blessing to that nation. That's why he says, Jesus Christ, in Matthew chapter 5 to his disciples, that you should be the salt of the earth and the light of the world. Salt that brings healing and preservation. Light that brings direction and clarity and wisdom to our moment and our nation living in darkness. It describes our dual citizenship, that we are not to live of the world but in the world. And that until God brings us home to heaven, we love our neighbor well by declaring his righteousness in the public square so that God's blessing might yet return to this nation. And the message of Jesus Christ and his salvation is the ultimate hope for a broken nation. And it begins and ends with the people of God repenting of their sins, seeking the face of God, and praying for the Holy Spirit to be poured out upon this nation. Reverend Jonas Clark was one of the great pastors of colonial America in the 18th century. And Pastor Jonas Clark was approached by Samuel Adams in his hometown of Lexington, Massachusetts, on April 18th, 1775. It was the night of Paul Revere's famous ride. But it was Samuel Adams on that evening who approached the minister and said to him, "Reverend Clark, do you have any men that would fight for liberty?" And with that, the pastor replied, "I have trained them for this very hour. They will fight, and if need be, they will die under the shadow of the house of God and for the cause of liberty." A candle was lit that night, a candle that we still feel the heat from even today, but may that candle never go out. May God raise up the next generation of men and women, maybe even from this church, that continue to fan those flames, so that from generation to generation, we would understand where our rights and where our liberty and where our freedom comes from. That God would use this church to bring about another great awakening, a revival in this nation. that leads to reformation, one that allows the American people to reimagine a nation that is once again in line with the righteousness of God and a biblical worldview. So people of God in the 21st century, may we humble ourselves and seek the face of God and not lose hope. Why? Because the light shines in the darkness, and the darkness has not overcome it.
1: God's blessings to you on this Memorial Day weekend. I'm Jennifer Kennedy Cassidy, and in this 250th anniversary year since the founding of the United States of America, I am grateful to all those who have sacrificed their lives for this great nation. 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
0: In this cultural moment, it has become fashionable to be cynical about America, to highlight only her flaws, and in some cases, to outright reject any sense of national pride. It is a poor way to honor all those who gave the ultimate sacrifice to preserve our rights and freedoms. So what can we do about it? Well, for starters, we, the Church of Jesus Christ, must recover a biblically grounded understanding of patriotism. But hear me clearly. As Christians, our ultimate allegiance belongs to Jesus Christ and his kingdom. That is where our hope rests. That's where our identity is secured. But that ultimate allegiance does not cancel a proper, ordered love for the nation God has placed us in. Is America perfect? Absolutely not. No nation is. Scripture is clear that all have sinned and fall short of the glory of God. That applies to individuals. It applies to nations. But let's be honest about this. For nearly 250 years, this nation has been a beacon of liberty, opportunity, and blessing not only to its own citizens, but for people around the world. That's not something to apologize for. That's something to thank God for. And we must keep that in the right order. Christ first, country second. You do not abandon your family because it's imperfect. You love your family, you celebrate what is good, and you work to address what is broken. The same is true for our nation. A biblical patriotism is not blind. It does not ignore sin. It confronts sin. But it also recognizes and celebrates the hand of God's providence and blessing. What we need today is a God-centered, Christ-exalting love of country. A love that is rooted in truth. A love that is willing to stand against evil. A love that is committed to telling the next generation the real story. Not a revisionist narrative, but the story of how God has moved in history to establish and sustain this nation. Because make no mistake, What we are facing today is not merely political. It's spiritual. This is a battle for the soul of our nation. The question before us is this: will we remain a nation that acknowledges that our rights come not from the government, but come from Almighty God? History gives us a clear answer to where renewal begins. Before there was a Declaration of Independence, there was a Great Awakening. Before there was political liberty, there was spiritual revival. It was the preaching of God's word. It was prayer. It was ordinary Christians living out their faith boldly in the public square that gave birth to this nation. And that's exactly what we need again today. We need revival. We need another Great Awakening. Elections matter, yes. Policies matter. Leadership matters. But let's be clear, elections alone will not save America. Only Jesus Christ will. What we need is a movement of God that transforms hearts, renews minds, and reshapes culture from the inside out. And that begins with the church. It begins with you and me committing ourselves again to the local church, to the faithful preaching of God's word, to weekly worship, to discipleship, and to raising up the next generation in truth. Because history reminds us that when faith fuels freedom, nations flourish. But when a nation forgets God, it loses not only its moral compass, but ultimately its blessing. Scripture tells us plainly, righteousness exalts a nation, but sin is a reproach to any people. So may God, in his mercy, raise up a generation who understands where our rights come from, who understand that the greatness of this nation is not found in its institutions or its leaders alone, but in the blessing of Almighty God. And may that flame of faith and freedom burn brightly again in our time. I want to thank you so much for joining me today. The next time you're in South Florida, we'd love to have you come worship with us at Coral Ridge Presbyterian Church in Fort Lauderdale, or you can join us via live stream at crpc.tv. 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
2: Many would say, I believe in the Holy Spirit. But my question is, do you know the Holy Spirit? Do you know what He does? What He provides? He was there at creation. He came in power at Pentecost. He's the most personal and perhaps the most misunderstood member of the Trinity. The study of the Holy Spirit as revealed in Scripture shows He is more than a feeling, more than a force, more than an emotion, more than an experience. So, who is the Holy Spirit? The Holy Spirit is God with us, God in us, and God at work through us. Discover more about the Holy Spirit than you ever imagined and experience His presence and power as never before.

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1: I'm not talking about turning over a new leaf. 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I'm not talking about going to some religious class or catechism or spiritual seminar. I'm talking about a grade A miracle. I'm talking about being born again into a new family, whether you are 14, 44, or 84. It still works, this gospel that we preach.
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0: David Jeremiah and Turning Point are making a global impact for the kingdom of God. 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
2: Birthdays have a way of sneaking up on us. I hate to say that because it's so true. But none are quite like the birthday that happened at 3 o'clock in the morning in a McDonald's parking lot. On August 11th, 2025, Alice and Kevin Rotunda were racing to the hospital in Kalamazoo when their fourth child decided she was not waiting for a doctor. Alice had been sent home the day before and told it was not time yet, but that night contractions kicked into overdrive. Kevin pressed the accelerator and hit close to 100 miles an hour on an empty Michigan highway. But halfway there, Alice knew the baby was coming now. They pulled into a McDonald's in the small town of Schoolcraft. No epidural, no nurse, no sterile delivery room, just a minivan, a cell phone, and a husband who usually faints at the sight of blood. Alice cried out, "You need to catch her right now." What a night that was for that little family. The birth of a child. At 2:57 in the morning, Matilda entered the world healthy, crying, and instantly unforgettable. One of the most ordinary places imaginable had become the stage for one of life's greatest miracles. Birthdays remind us that life has a starting point. You may not remember your first one, the day you were born, but you know it happened. In the same way, Jesus said, we all need a second birthday. He called it being born of the Spirit, or being born again. It's the logical place to begin any discussion of the Holy Spirit. That is the first time we have any knowledge of the Spirit's working in our hearts. Before we talk about being filled with the Spirit, or walking in the Spirit, or the baptism of the Spirit, it only makes sense to talk about being born of the Spirit. After all, you have to be born before you can walk, before you can talk or feed yourself. Our Lord Himself introduces the subject in the first 8 verses of the 3rd chapter of the Gospel according to John. Under the cover of darkness, Jesus was having a conversation with one of Israel's foremost teachers, a Pharisee named Nicodemus. Most likely, Nicodemus came at night because he didn't want to be observed speaking to this young rabbi from Nazareth. And yet there was something about him that drew this Jewish leader. Something about his words that touched Nicodemus' heart. I imagine this teacher to have been middle-aged to older when this conversation took place. I can close my eyes and see him stroking his beard in great perplexity. He had come to discuss the points of theology. But all Jesus seemed to want to talk about was birthdays. In John 3, 1 through 8, we read, there was a man of the Pharisees named Nicodemus, a ruler of the Jews. This man came to Jesus by night and said to him, Rabbi, we know that you are a teacher come from God, for no one can do these signs that you do unless God is with him. Jesus answered and said to him, most assuredly, I say to you, unless one is born again, he cannot see the kingdom of God. Nicodemus said to him, how can a man be born when he's old? Can he enter a second time into his mother's womb and be born? And Jesus answered, most assuredly, I say to you, unless one is born of water and of the Spirit, he cannot enter the kingdom of God. That which is born of the flesh is flesh, that which is born of the Spirit is spirit. Do not marvel that I said to you, you must be born again. The wind blows where it wishes, and you hear the sound of it, but cannot tell where it comes from and where it goes. So is everyone who is born of the Spirit. Born again? Born of the Spirit? What in the world is this young teacher talking about? According to Jesus, everybody needs to have two birthdays. I mean, we all get one, right? When we're young, we like everybody to remember it. But then when we get older, we're hoping everybody forgets it. Funny how that works. But the truth is, the second birthday is just as important as the first. The first is for time. The second is for eternity. But as it happens, this second birthday is one most people know very little about. You may be here today and you never heard of being born the second time. But it's right here in the scripture, and we're going to unpack it and understand it. It's a birthday that is frequently confused with religion or good works or 12 steps or self-improvement plans. But if you read the scripture carefully, you will discover that the new birth is nothing less than a miracle. It's an extremely important supernatural work that takes place within the heart of a person when he or she comes into a relationship with God. The Bible calls that being born anew, being born again. And some are going to say, well, Pastor Jeremiah, I go to church all the time. I've worked hard. I mean, I've given my money. I've done lots of good things. Yes, but in this discussion, I'm not talking about the outside of your life, what you do. I'm talking about the inside of life, what you are. I'm not talking about those external things that might give someone reason to believe you're a good person. What I am saying in this is we need to make very, very certain we understand these words Jesus spoke to Nicodemus some 2,000 years ago. Why? Because our eternal salvation is tied to these words. Let me talk with you for a few moments about the experience of the new birth. The Bible is very clear about this. How does one become born again? Well, someone might reply, you've got to try. You've got to work hard. Really? How hard did you work when you were being born the first time? I mean, I don't think you worked very hard at all. It was your mother who did all the work. You were just along for the ride. You can't be born again through your own effort. Listen to Ephesians 2. Even when we were dead in trespasses, he made us alive together with Christ. By grace you have been saved and raised up together, and we've been made to sit together in the heavenly places in Christ Jesus. New birth has to happen to you from a force outside of yourself. God has to do this in you. You can't do it yourself. There's no such thing in the universe as a do-it-yourself salvation. It's not there. That is what the second birth is. It's to be born of God. The new birth is God birth. It is you being born of God through His Spirit, filling the vacuum that exists in every heart outside of Christ. God never intended for His creatures to be one-dimensional. God never intended men and women to be just flesh. God wanted His prized creation, humankind, to be fully dimensional. And that includes the spiritual dimension. So He put within us this vacuum that can only be filled by Himself. And what do? Well, we spend our whole lives trying to stuff everything we can into that vacuum. Till at last, out of frustration, we finally come to realize the only thing that fits in that vacuum is God Himself. And when we invite Christ to come into our life, we become a fully dimensional creature of God. Perhaps you have experienced that yourself recently. You can talk with vivid color about the difference that Christ has made in your life. The new birth is something that can only take place through the agency of Almighty God. You can't, of your own volition, of your own strength, of your own efforts, bring about the new birth. It doesn't matter what church you attend. You might be Baptist, Presbyterian, Charismatic, Pentecostal, Catholic, or whatever you call yourself. But if that is all you've got, you're still one-dimensional. Until the Holy Spirit comes to live within you because you have invited Christ to be your Savior, you haven't been born again. The good news about being born again is something I've reveled in often as I've thought about it. I'm going to give it to you. It's a little formula. It goes like this. If you are born twice, you only have to die once. But if you've only been born once, you got to die twice. You see, it works like this. If you've been born physically and spiritually, the only death you have to worry about is physical death. And you might even beat that rap if the rapture happens. But if you've only had one birthday, if you haven't been born again into the family of God, you not only have to die physically, but after you die physically, you will face the second death, which means eternal separation from God. That's spiritual death. That's what Scripture calls the second death. Physical death is the separation of the soul from the body. Spiritual death is the separation of the soul from God forever. You don't want to mess with the second death, I promise you. And the way you escape the second death is get born twice. The experience of the new birth, what are the effects of it? How does it happen? How can it be? That's the question Nicodemus had. He was trying to put it all together in physical terms, and it wasn't working for him. He said, can a man get back into his mother's womb and be born a second time? Let's hope not, for everyone's sake. Jesus, in essence, told Nicodemus that the new birth was a mystery. As I've pictured these two men talking on a flat-top roof out under the stars, it's easy to visualize a night breeze rustling the leaves of a nearby tree as Jesus spoke. And then Jesus said, Nicodemus, it's just like the wind. And he gestured to the trees. The wind blows where it wishes, and you hear the sound of it, but it cannot tell where it comes from and where it goes. So is everyone who is born of the Spirit. And there's a little play on words here because the word wind and the word spirit are the same Greek word, the word pneuma. We get the word pneumatic brakes from that word. What did Jesus mean when he said that the work of the Holy Spirit in the new birth is like the wind? Well, first of all, like the wind, the new birth is unseeable. You can't see the new birth. You cannot see the wind, and all you can see is what it does. Trees bend, leaves swirl, branches break. The Holy Spirit works in the same way. You cannot see him enter a heart, but you sure can see the results as guilt is replaced with joy and bitterness with forgiveness and fear with faith. It's like planting a seed. You cannot see the life inside, but soon green shoots are appearing and the new birth is invisible, yet it always shows up later on in the effects of it in the life of the person who experiences it. The new birth is also unpredictable. The wind is unpredictable. I know meteorologists can study radar and satellites, but how many of you have been in storms that were never predicted or places where storms were not predicted? We used to have a joke where I grew up where they would say, I just shoveled 4 inches of partly cloudy off of my driveway. you know, that's kind of how it is. We think we know how the weather works, but we don't know how the weather works. Meteorologists can study, but storms shift without warning, and the Spirit works in the same surprising way. I wish I could tell you all the different ways that I have observed people coming to Christ in the 50 or so years that I've been doing this. A woman pressing play on an old cassette tape, a teenager overhearing some friends talk. None of that comes from a textbook, but the Spirit is not limited by our methods. He moves where he wills. He reaches hearts we might never expect. The wind blows where it wishes, and the Spirit works in ways that continually surprise us. And if I had all your stories here, and how you came to Christ, there would be almost as many stories as there are people. God is not stereotyped. He works in all of us in a different way. He gets into our lives. He causes things to happen to us that make us stop and think. Maybe the things that have happened this week have brought you to church today. We read in the life of Joseph that sometimes people mean things for evil, but God means them for good. And maybe you're here because of the anguish in your soul over all the events of this past week. Listen to me. God will use anything to bring you to himself, and his methods are unpredictable. The new birth is unseeable, it's unpredictable, and it's unstoppable. Try holding up your hand and telling the wind to stop. It will not listen. You cannot stop it. In the same way, no one can stop the Holy Spirit. A person may say they want nothing to do with God, but one day they begin asking questions and feeling a pull toward Christ. And of course, that is the Spirit at work. He has been called the Hound of Heaven because his love never gives up and his pursuit never ends. Maybe you've been praying for someone in your family for a long time and you think there's no use to continue. Don't stop. The Hound of Heaven may be on his trail and you will find out about it later. So the new birth is unseeable. It's unpredictable, it's unstoppable, and then it's undeniable. Laws can guide people, schools can teach knowledge, and families can set rules, but none of these can change a heart. Only the Holy Spirit can take away sin and remove guilt and make someone new. That is why in prisons today you can find men and women who once lived violent and broken lives who are now reading scripture and singing hymns and sharing Christ with others. The world looks on in disbelief and asks, how can such change be possible? And the answer is clear. The Holy Spirit's been at work, and his power to transform lives is undeniable. So the experience of the new birth and the effects of it, what about the explanation of it? Jesus didn't try to explain the action of the Spirit much beyond that. So how would I explain him? Yet at the same time, I think there are some things we need to know about this new birth, truths that are important. This new birth is the result of two agents acting together. Listen to what Jesus said. He said, unless one is born of water and the Spirit, he cannot enter the kingdom of God. Just as in physical birth, it takes a man and a woman to have a child, in spiritual birth, it takes what the scripture calls water and the Spirit. Now, we know what the Holy Spirit is. That's the second agency on this list. As far as the second part of that verse, we don't have any doubt. The Bible says, listen to this, you are not in the flesh, but in the Spirit, if indeed the Spirit of God dwells in you. Now, if anyone does not have the Spirit of Christ, he is not his. I want to take just a moment of parentheses right here to correct the doctrine that keeps floating around all the time, and that is that you become a Christian when you accept Christ, but you have to wait for the second blessing to get the Holy Spirit. So I had people come up and ask me, do you have the Spirit? Well, let me give you the answer. The Bible says right here, if you don't have the Spirit, you're none of his. You cannot be a Christian and not have the Holy Spirit. When Jesus comes to live within your heart, the Holy Spirit comes to live within your heart. You're baptized by the Spirit into the body of Christ. So don't let anybody tell you you need something more. You have everything that you need. It's not that you need something more. The something more needs more of you. And it's not that you need the Holy Spirit because you're a Christian and haven't received him yet, because that is not possible. The Bible says if you do not have the Spirit, you are not his. Everybody get that? You may not need it now, but someday somebody's going to come to you and stick their finger in your face and tell you you're a second-class person because you don't have the Spirit. Don't forget what this verse is. Take it out and read it to them. It's pretty plain. It's not hard to understand. It isn't open for debate. It's what the Word of God says. You can't get saved without the Holy Spirit. You may think you're getting to Christ without the Holy Spirit, but even if you don't know what he's doing, he's working in your heart. It isn't difficult to understand that Jesus is talking here about the Holy Spirit. But then he says you have to be born of water. And some people say that means you have to be baptized, but that's not what this means. There's no evidence in the scripture whatsoever that baptism is a requirement for salvation. It's an act of obedience for those who have already been saved. So what does the word water mean? Let me help you with that. Psalm 119 and verse 9, how can a young man cleanse his way? By taking heed according to your word. Ephesians 5:25, Christ also loved the church and gave himself for her, that he might sanctify and cleanse her with the washing of water by the word. Now, having read those two verses, what do you think the water is? It's the word of God. The Bible says that in order to become a Christian, two agencies are involved, the Holy Spirit and the word. Now, how does that usually work? Someone has given you a scripture, or you've heard a scripture in church, and the Spirit of God begins to work on you, and he takes the scripture that you've heard, and he dwells it into your heart, and you become convicted of your need, and you become a Christian. The things that bring a person to Christ are the word of God and the Holy Spirit. So, according to John, we were brought into existence spiritually by the word of God. The water is the word. So what Jesus said to Nicodemus was, Nicodemus, you can't be born unless you're born of the Spirit and of the word. And it works like this. The word of God is preached or read or heard, and the Spirit of God takes the word of God and strikes fire in the heart of a person, and they become a Christian. Somebody asked me once, why do you keep on preaching the Bible, Jeremiah? Well, don't you know any other book? Don't you get tired of preaching the same old book? Here's my answer. I'm hoping to live to be about 150, but even if I do, and only just be getting started in the Word of God. I'm continually awed and amazed at how God takes His Word and uses it to bring people to faith in Jesus Christ. Someone said, what's your evangelism program at your church? Well, we try to encourage people, teach people, reach people, but we have a continual stream of people coming to Christ. And there's only one explanation for it. We have a steady diet of the Word of God. It is the Word of God that is continually bringing men and women to faith in Jesus Christ. If you don't use the Word of God to communicate spiritual truth, you take the Holy Spirit out of his environment. The only way the Holy Spirit can work in the heart of a person is if the Word of God is present. If you take the Holy Spirit out of his arena, then you've got nothing. But when the Word of God is preached and the Spirit of God uses that word to bring about conversion, he does so in the hearts of those who listen. I just keep preaching the Word of God. I'm never going to quit preaching the Word of God. In Nashville, Tennessee, a man came up to me and said, I'm a long-haul trucker, and I got saved listening to you on the radio. I started listening to you once when I was flipping the dial around, and then I started listening every day, and one day it just all made sense to me, and I pulled my rig at the rest stop and gave my heart to Jesus Christ. We get countless testimonies like that from all over the country. What brought this man to conviction? It's just the Word of God. I couldn't do it. I never seen the guy before in my life. He didn't find the new birth through listening to David Jeremiah fill airtime on the radio. No. Through the medium of radio, he heard the Word of God and his life was transformed. If I told you all the experiences like that we've cataloged just from preaching the Bible, you would understand, as I understand, that most powerful thing I can ever do is just teach the Word of God. God blesses his Word. It's impossible for anybody to be saved without it, and you have to be born of the water and of the Spirit. I want you to take a moment and think about anybody you know who you would think would be the best candidate for least likely to become a Christian. You got any people you know like that? You work with them? That person is the least likely person to ever be saved that I've ever met in my life. Do you know what? God loves things like that. He loves to take that least likely person and shove it in your face. Let me give you an illustration. If you had asked that question of the believers in the early chapter of Acts, Saul of Tarsus would have made every list. In Acts 9, Dr. Luke, the author of the book of Acts, relates Christ's confrontation with this unlikely candidate for grace. Saul was a religious fanatic who thought he was gaining points with God by persecuting, jailing, and brutally exterminating Christians. It was his passion. He chased Christians down in Jerusalem, and he was willing to travel to distant cities to carry out his campaign of terror. But one day, on his way to Damascus to pursue yet another group of believers, he suddenly came face to face with the risen Christ, and he fell to the ground. He had a miraculous experience with Almighty God because the Spirit of God and the Word of God came together, and he was born again. He got up off his face, and after his blindness went away, you know the rest of the story. He became the greatest influence for the gospel of Jesus Christ who ever walked on this earth apart from Jesus Christ himself. How do you explain that? How do you explain the greatest enemy of Christianity becoming its greatest advocate and apologist? I think God has a sense of humor, don't you? He had a miraculous inside-out experience. He was born again spiritually, and through that new birth, his life was transformed. Yet this conversion seemed so remarkable and unbelievable to the disciples in Jerusalem that when they heard that he had been saved and wanted to join them, they didn't want anything to do with him because they didn't believe it. They couldn't believe that someone like Paul could have been changed so radically that they would be comfortable having him in their presence. And then there's Nicodemus. He first came to Jesus at night, full of questions. But later, in John 19, we find him in the daylight bringing a costly gift of spices to honor Jesus' body after the crucifixion. And Nicodemus, who at first came to Jesus by night, came also bringing a mixture of myrrh and aloes, about 100 pounds. Nicodemus moved from curiosity to courage. And I believe he became a Christian, that he had the new birth Jesus had explained to him. I could go through the New Testament, but I could also go through more recent history and tell you about the people I know. I might even put one of you on my list if I know your story. I wasn't running toward God, you might say. I was running away from him. For somehow the Spirit of God and the Word of God came together in my life and I found salvation. I was born into the family of God and my life has been totally changed. Ladies and gentlemen, only eternity will allow us enough time to hear all the stories. I'm sure that will occupy some of our conversations in heaven. Places where boys and girls all over the world have experienced regeneration through the new birth into God's family. I'm not talking about personal reformation. I'm not talking about cleaning up your act. I'm not talking about turning over a new leaf. I'm not talking about trying to do better. I'm not talking about going to some religious class or catechism or spiritual seminar. I'm talking about a grade A miracle. I'm talking about being born again into a new family, whether you are 14, 44, or 84. It still works, this gospel that we preach. It isn't completely different from physical birth. The baby doesn't conceive itself. It is accomplished through the mother and the father. The baby doesn't birth itself. It is done through the mother's labor. And though there is a process that leads up to the birth, there is a moment in time, and I noticed at the hospitals how they write down the exact time. And when you get the paper, the birth certificate, the exact time is on there. And they think it is very important to note the day and the time. We don't have any problem understanding that physical birth begins at a point in time. There's a process leading up to it, but there's a point in time when it happens. But there is also a point in time when new birth takes place. You know, I hear people say, well, I've always been a Christian. That's like saying, I've always been born. No, you haven't always been a Christian. You can't always be born. You get born at a period of time. You say, well, I think I'm a Christian, but I don't remember the time. The important thing is not that you can name the day and hour, but that there was a real point in time when it happened. It's very different to say, I don't remember the exact date, than it is to say, I've always been a Christian. If you're here today, and you grew up in a good family, gone to church most of your life, and you think because of that you're a Christian, you're wrong. The Bible says you don't get to be a Christian by being born in a good family. God doesn't have any grandchildren. He only has children. So if you're not born again, you need to get born again. Maybe you can say, Pastor Jeremiah, I never heard anything like this before. Well, that's good. That's why you came to church. That's why God brought you here today. If you can't remember or if you aren't sure, that's all right too. You can take care of it today. Let me tell you about something that happened to me. I grew up in a pastor's home, and my father preached sort of like I do, maybe a little more vigorously and evangelistically. He gave an invitation, and when my father would give an invitation as a young boy, I'd be sitting with my mother, and I could see how happy it made him when people came forward, and I kept asking my mother, can I go? So when I was little, I went. I didn't know what I was doing. I just went through it. I think that happened to me a couple other times, and I hear people say that all the time. What do you do when your children are so small they want to make a decision? Those are sometimes called pre-conversion experiences. Don't ever discourage that. For me, I didn't understand it. I was baptized as a child, but I didn't understand it. When I was 13 years old, I became a Christian, and I understood what it meant, and I was baptized again. So I am a twice baptized Baptist preacher. But I would never go back and do it any other way. I don't care what you think or what others think. If you're not sure, you should get sure. Have you had a spiritual birthday? Has there been a time in your life when you prayed and asked Jesus Christ to become your Savior? If you haven't done that, you need to do it. You need to take note of it, write it in the front of your Bible, and record your spiritual birthday. Because if you've only been born once, you got to die twice. I want you to have two birthdays, and then all will happen is if you don't see the rapture, you'll die someday, but you won't die the second time. You'll go to be with the Lord. Ladies and gentlemen, it's a good day for a birthday. It's a good day for a birthday.
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0: Output fell by 1.7 million barrels per day in April after production levels dropped by 7.9 million barrels per day in March. In total, OPEC output sits at 18.9 million barrels a day, down from 28.65 million before the war. Saudi Arabia registered the sharpest decline in April, with a loss of 958,000 barrels a day. This is followed by Kuwait at 561,000, Iraq at 291,000, and Iran at 211,000. And what likely will be its final inclusion in the monthly report, the United Arab Emirates, which withdrew from the 12-member cartel, posted an increase of 131,000 barrels a day. Countries in OPEC Plus, the broader alliance that includes Russia, Mexico, and Kazakhstan, have seen little change in aggregate levels. Mexican Senator Lili Telles accused President Claudia Sheinbaum's government of protecting what she called narco-politicians after New York prosecutors unsealed indictments accusing 10 current and former Mexican officials of working with the Sinaloa cartel to protect fentanyl tracking operations. Telles claimed on Fox and Friends that Sheinbaum is refusing to hand over indicted officials to the U.S. because she fears it could lead to the discovery of more alleged corruption. The senator called Mexico a mafia state and said the recently unsealed the indictment out of the Southern District of New York was the most important accusation against a sitting Mexican government by the United States. U.S. Attorney for the Southern District of New York, Jay Clayton, and Terrence C. Cole, Administrator of the Drug Enforcement Administration, announced in April the unsealing of an indictment charging Sinaloa Governor Ruben Rocha Moya and nine others with drug trafficking and related weapons offenses. The current and former high-ranking government and law enforcement officials are alleged to have partnered with the Sinaloa cartel to distribute massive quantities of narcotics to the U.S. Australian opposition leader Angus Taylor unveiled a proposal requiring migrants to become Australian citizens before accessing a range of welfare payments, including the NDIS, or National Disability Insurance Scheme. Under the policy, non-citizens would be barred from accessing 17 government programs, including Job Seeker, Paid Parental Leave, Family Tax Benefit, and the NDIS, until they obtain Australian citizenship. Taylor said the policy is about mass migration running ahead of the homes, roads, hospitals, schools, and services Australia can provide. He told reporters in Canberra it was unfair for Australian taxpayers to fund welfare payments for non-citizens while many Australians faced cost of living pressures. And a top OpenAI executive said the company would support a U.S.-led global AI body that includes China as competition between the two countries intensifies. Chris Lehane is OpenAI's vice president of global affairs. He told reporters the U.S. could leverage its advancements in AI to help establish a global framework aimed at building safer, more resilient systems. Lehane said the proposed organization could resemble the International Atomic Energy Agency, which includes China and sets global safety standards for nuclear energy development. He added that such a framework could be built by linking the U.S. Commerce Department's Center for AI Standards and Innovation with AI safety institutes being developed around the world. Lehane said OpenAI has floated the idea of connecting AI safety institutes, though it's unclear whether the Trump administration would support China's participation in setting global guidelines. With an international update on his channel, I'm Brian Perez.
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2: A-N-D-P-R-A-Y?
1: That's 866 and pray. Thousands of prayer missionaries city to city, coast to coast, are in our live prayer chain right now, praying over all who call in. And now it's time to pray for a miracle with your prayer missionary, Brother Dennis.
3: Oh, good evening. God bless you wherever you are tonight. We're live and you're watching Pray for a Miracle. And for those of you that are listening to us on radio, you're listening to Pray for a Miracle. And we've been broadcasting over the air for 26 years, going on 27, just praying for people. And so many people that over the years that we've prayed for.

0: friend, God has done miracles in their life because God answers prayer. God absolutely answers prayer, my friend, and I wouldn't be here if I didn't want to share that gift of God answering those needs in your life. And give you a little update on precious Pastor Perry, who's been on Pray for a Miracle with us all these years. He's, the last couple years, has just had one health issue after another. And he was in the hospital, friends, for a few months. And yesterday we spoke and he said he's doing better and he's home and he's recovering. So God is so good. God is not through with him yet here on this earth before he gives him his reward when he goes home. And friends, if you'd like to put in a prayer request, you can do it 24 hours a day. Just go to his channel or Pray for a Miracle, and where it says prayer, click on it and type it. Type in your prayer request. We will not email you back. We aren't tracking you. We don't even capture anything. In fact, on the prayer, there isn't even a place to put your email address. It's strictly there for prayer. If you'd like to call in a prayer request and we can play this on Pray for a Miracle, the phone number is toll-free. It's 1-866-ANDPRAY. And friends, let's start the program right now because I have got a lot of prayer requests, and I've sorted a few out here that I'd like to have our brothers and sisters, our prayer missionaries, lift up these. And if you'd like to become a prayer missionary, there's nothing to sign up. It's just between you and God. And you just say, yes, I want to be a volunteer prayer missionary. And so when we're on air, just agree with us. Put your hand up and agree with a prayer. Because remember, God said when there's two or more together, he will be there. And we know he answers prayer. We're just looking for numbers, friends. Here's a prayer request that came in from Bert. Bert lives in the UK, friends, and he used to go years ago, him and his wife, to Calvary Costa Mesa. I bet that was back because his wife's turning 70 and he's 86, so that would have been back in the Jesus movement. Oh, they were Calvary Seal Beach. But he's asking for prayer for his wife because she's coming home tomorrow. And her heart is functioning at 30%. And so he's asking that we pray for a miracle for his lovely little wife. Adam is asking for prayer. He says that his friend gets approved for her apartment. She is in need of a place to live. And that is so important, friends, to be praying for a coworker or somebody that you know that you might not even be close to, that is in need of prayer for a place to live, because I'll tell you, there's not a lot of vacancies and the rent is so high anymore that most people, I think it's the next step is they're trying to stay at a friend's house or they are moving into their car. It out here in California, the rent is ridiculous. There was somebody I was talking to, and their rent in Irvine, which I thought was astronomical, is $3,200 a month. And the landlord just raised it to over $6,000 a month. And that's not obtainable. They can't do it. But these landlords can get it, and so they're charging it. Penny is asking for prayer to move to another state, that the Lord would direct her footsteps for a place that he would want her to be. I like that little prayer request. And friends, let's welcome our first prayer call here for Pray for a Miracle for the night. And let's welcome Cassie to Pray for a Miracle.
1: I'm calling from the state of Texas. I need your prayer for a miracle. I've been diagnosed with cancer, but they don't know what kind. They just say it's indifferent. They're still trying to diagnose me. But I get weaker and weaker. It seems like it every day. While we're waiting for them to start treatment and diagnose me. I'm praying for a miracle to be healed. Thank you. Please pray for me.
0: Prayer missionary's little hand of agreement. Lord's just looking for us, and you can walk around the house and keep your eyes open. Jesus, this is our first prayer request for the evening. And it's one of your children. It's Cassie. And you know her. And you know the situation that she's in. Her body is attacking itself. She has cancer. And we're asking that you touch her and you heal her and extend the years in her life. This is our prayer. And Jesus, I know that we could do things that are euphoric. I could jump up and down and we could have all these things going on. But it doesn't move you either way. It's sincerity. It's all of us praying together. And we're asking that you extend the years in her life. You can tell she loves life. And she's got more to offer while she's here. This special time while we are all living here on this earth. This is our prayer, Jesus, and we thank you for listening to us and answering. Amen, amen, and amen.
2: 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That's 866 and pray.

0: Partners, here's a request that came in from Lawrence. It's a good little prayer request. He prays for all the lost souls like himself, that they all find a way home in these uncertain times. I can give you an answer for that. Anybody that's a Christian that's questioning, are we going to find a way? You're going home. You're going home. That's just the influence of Satan just trying to convince you that you are not worthy. Remember, through Christ, you are saved by grace. Just work on your faith a little bit. Work on your faith. I think that's our mission. We're saved by grace, and we have a lifetime to build faith, to trust in God in everything we do. And I can tell you, with news and what goes on in newspapers and social media, and a lot of people don't realize this, and this is profiling. They'll run loops, and they'll get you agitated. When you're agitated, you start to lose your real comprehension, which helps them when they run commercials for you to buy products. It's the craziest thing. When people are upset and frustrated, they aren't fully thinking properly, and they end up doing things that they normally don't do. And so that's why all of your news never has a conclusion. It's one bad thing, and then when that one's off the table, they got the next bad thing. Do godly things, and this is what I do in my life. The minute you wake up in the morning, it doesn't have to be a prayer, but just go, praise God. He's given me this day, maybe the full day, maybe a whole day, but he's given me this day. And everything that goes on that's good, thank God for it during the day. And you'd be amazed how many times in your life God has done something, little things, all during the day. But Satan wants us only to dwell on bad things because we can't think properly when we're thinking that way. And in this world, it's easy to have all these crazy thoughts because it's nothing but chaos. It's what he has created trying to get every one of us to fall with him. Here's another little prayer request, and this is from Chuck, that the company he works for sees the value added, and they keep him working until he chooses to retire. That's an important little prayer request, friends, because that means that as a Christian, he is giving that company that extra little effort. People, especially non-Christians, they go to work, and what is it for me? They'll sit on their cell phone, and every 15 minutes that you're on that cell phone doing your thing, you're stealing from the company. You're stealing. And Christians, we can't steal. We've got to be productive because it's not the company you're working for. The Holy Spirit is with you. Christ is with you. And they're watching you cheat and steal. Think about that. We can't do these things. We've got to be overproductive as Christians. I'd like to take another prayer call here, friends, and it's just such an amazing time. I mean, there's just so much going on here. And I'd like to welcome John to pray for a miracle.
1: Texas, please pray for healing as I have advanced osteoarthritis of the spine and joints and advanced degenerative disc disease of the spine. I'm in a lot of pain. I've been on prescription narcotics for 10 years, and I'd like to be without pain, without narcotics. Thank you. God bless all.
0: bless you, John. Missionaries, little hand of agreement here. We're lifting up John tonight. And we're asking for a miracle in his life. And why we use that word miracle? Because only you can provide miracles. And when you were here, walking with us, it wasn't that long ago when you were here. Your whole ministry was healing. And I understand why. Nothing attracts people more when they see a miracle. And you've been healing ever since. I know we've all got a time in that book where it's our time to depart from this earth, where we as humans are the only ones that will experience living with free will and choice as a human in this organic body before we're called home and given our new body. It's going to be an experience. Not the angels haven't experienced it. Only Jesus and us have had this experience. And we're asking for John. He's here. We're asking for a miracle in his life that only you can touch and do to relieve him from having to take the medication. You become his medication. And we're asking that you heal him where he's pain-free so he can have some quality and dignity in the years that he has left. This is our prayer, knowing that it will not return void. Thank you, Jesus. Thank you. Amen.
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0: our missionaries, I have to tell you a little bit about this table that I'm sitting on. We got this table back when we had the studios in Santa Ana across the street from Calvary Chapel, Costa Mesa. And this was the first table that was used on our His Channel live set, and which also then back in the day became the table for World News Briefing, and also Cheryl Brodersen with Today's Faith. But I'd like to explain, because for His Channel, this is getting to be an old table. It's going on, it's older than we've been on air, so it's probably going on 28 years. This table has had every one of those anointed pastors have sat at this table. We only use this for programming. It's not used for eating or anything like that. And then when it's not in use, it's very protected, because this table has been blessed by so many greats. And where I'm sitting on this very table, Chuck Smith used to, for years, give you his word, his messages off this table. Him and Don Stewart. The list will keep going on. David Hawking has been on this table. Hal Lindsey, the great Hal Lindsey, has been on this table. And it is such, you can feel the presence of the Holy Spirit when you're around this table. That's why our prayer requests are sitting here. And this is our most precious set was the original Pray for a Miracle. That's how His Channel started. We started praying for people on radio stations. And then from radio stations, God gave us the blessing and understanding to go to television. And I just wanted to say that to you, because a lot of people run out and they get new stuff. And we were so lucky that we realized over the years how precious this it's like a memorial of, and I just don't even want to start with all the pastors that have been, that have sat on this very precious table. And a lot of them are now home with the Lord. Friends, if you'd like to put in a prayer request, you can just go to Pray for a Miracle or His Channel. And on the website where it says prayer, type in your prayer request, and we will pray for you, even if we do not read it on Pray for a Miracle. We read every prayer. I read every prayer request that comes in. If you'd like to put in a voice prayer request, you can do that 24 hours a day. Just go to, or your phone, and dial 1-866-ANDPRAY. And here's a prayer request that came in from Adam. Adam says, please pray for the salvation of my friend Ashley. Help me trust God to meet this miracle. He probably needs a miracle if he's typed that in. Ashley is probably, and we all know someone like that, they are just cemented. And it's really hard to break that satanic wall that they have to just talk to them about eternity and what God has planned for them. And we really need to pray for him, because God has laid it on his heart to soften her heart so Jesus can enter in. And we're praying that Ashley is going to be with all of us. She's asking, please pray. She was hit by a motorized bicycle, suffered a concussion, and as a result of the accident, her beloved dog was hit by a car and killed. You know, these motorized bicycles for these people seem to be convenient, but some of them are turning them into, they literally, I was told, some can do 60 miles an hour. You can modify them. This is too fast. This is too fast. And a lot of the states now are restricting it, so you can't do it. But it's something that needs to be prayed for, and especially for Eve. And here's another little prayer request, and this is from Mary. And she says her son needs a new job in God's timing. Right now, he's a traveling salesman and would like to be home more often, preferably not having to travel at all, so he can help his wife with their two toddler children. God also works full-time. Oh, she also works full-time. You know, it's interesting, friends. I don't think there could be a smaller font. When they were printed, instead of being on the page, the prayer request this week heard in a postage stamp, and you all know I'm pretty blind, so I'm having a little hard time here. She also works full-time, and it's a challenge taking care of the two toddlers when her hubby's out of town. Let's pray that he finds a local job, because traveling sales, I have known many people that was their profession. It's fun at first, but it's really hard on the body, because you never really sleep comfortable. Every night, it's a new bed, it's a new city, it's different food, so you aren't acclimating to anything, and you're by yourself a lot. So let's pray for that. And I'm going to read another one here. This is from Sean. And Sean is asking for complete healing, friends, a four-stage cancer. He has gallstones, bowel issues. After 14 abdominal surgeries due to cancer, also he's asking for complete mental and emotional healing. Praise God in Jesus' name. Now, that part was the most important. Satan has not been able, a Job moment, to get him to walk away from God. Remember, when good things don't happen, God doesn't hate you. God isn't walking away from you. It's life. Satan is the one that is up there persecuting against us all the time and talking in our ear, saying God doesn't love you. God does love you. But we're also living in a fallen world with a human body. Friends, we're going to take our break here, and I'll be back in a few minutes. But first, if you'd like to put in a prayer call, dial 1-866-AND-PRAY, and you can type your prayer request in. Just go to Pray for a Miracle or hischannel.com and click on prayer and type in your prayer request, and we will start to pray for that miracle and that need in your life. And remember one thing, God answers prayer. God created the heavens, he created the earth, and he created you. He knows more about you than you know about yourself. You don't even know how many cells are in your body or how many hairs are on your head. He does. He does. What else does he know and want to do for you? Trust in God. You've been saved by grace. Work on your faith. We all need to work on faith. Remember, it says if we had the faith of a mustard seed, we could move a mountain. Think about that. I'll be right back after this short little music break. God bless you.
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1: To me, heaven is one glorious place, and I'm going.
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3: I long for household voices gone. For vanished smiles I long. But God hath led my dear ones on, and he can do no wrong. I know not what the future hath of marvel or surprise, assured alone that life and death his mercy underlies.
4: The Bible says, precious in the sight of the Lord is the death of his saints. When it's your time, he'll be there. He'll get you home. You're precious, now and forever.
5: It's just a wonderful place to be, in a place that I've wished to be for a long time.
6: But we can't discount his words. He will meet us all, personally.
7: Thomas Brooks said, there are only war veterans in heaven who have fought the good fight for the kingdom of God.
8: Aim at heaven and you will get earth thrown in. 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
9: Our sufferings fit us to be jewels in his crown, and I can't wait.
10: Heaven is the finish line, the ultimate prize. The God of all the ages will be there, and I want to go.

0: That's right, my friend. Keep your eyes towards heaven. Keep your eyes towards heaven. Here's a prayer request that came in missionaries. Maybe a double hand for poor Tiffany. Listen to this. Lost my job. I'm a single parent with a son who is helping me keep things together. We've been experiencing setbacks and need to have this chain broken in our lives. And she's praying for salvation for the whole family. And there's some more things that are there. But friends, let's lift up little Tiffany here and her family, and that chain is broken, that Satan is bound and his demons, and they're moved away from their life so they can have a season of clarity and just be able to get their feet cemented back on the ground again. And let's pray that she finds a good job. And the job finds her. She doesn't even look for it. Someone comes up and says, Tiffany, I know a place where they really need somebody. Why don't you go talk to them? And here's one from Mike, and you all know him, missionaries, for years. He's been praying for salvation for people forever, and he's just a cheerful prayer warrior, and he's asking for Ever and Athena for their salvation. So let's expect a miracle in Ever and Athena's life. And it's funny, I want to read another one, but I also want to take another prayer call. And so let's welcome Roxy to pray for a miracle.
1: Hi, I need a prayer. I live in a camper that's raining in the bedroom, in the living room. I need another camper. I need a dog. Please pray for me a dog, a cash dog. Some kind of dog that God's lining me up for. Thank you for praying for me. Bye-bye.
0: God bless you. We're all lifting up in prayer, missionaries. Little hand up there, and you can put it down. We're interceding for Roxy. Oh, and you know her. Her life has not been easy, Jesus. It's not been easy at all. Given me a little vision of what she has gone through. But she has something that Satan can't defeat. She's an eternal optimist through you. So we're asking. Seems like it's jobs night, that you help Roxy find a good job. She's got to replace that camper. She lives in a camper. You know that. She needs another one. This one's seen its day. You can make that happen. Somebody will walk up to her. I'm just suggesting this, Jesus, that you've laid on the heart of one of your people, and they just had a little windfall of cash, and they want to tithe it around somewhere, and they've got a little envelope with a little bit of money. And you do this all the time, and then you point them to somebody, and they don't know why. But they walk up to a complete stranger or a family member or a friend or somebody and said, God has laid this on my heart to give this to you. Because it was his money that you're tithing out. And some of you do that. You take a little extra windfall money and you become your own personal church instead of just putting it in the church basket. and letting an administrator dole it out to people. You carve up in envelopes. Let's say you got a little windfall and you have a couple envelopes with $100 each in them. God will find somebody. God will find somebody as sure as you put that in the envelope, because it's not yours, it's His. And He has people all over that are hungry and that are in need. And so there's somebody out there that's going to be walking around and is going to come up to little Roxy and say, "Roxy, here, God has told me to give this to you. This is a miracle. Let's start thinking more of what you do." We need to be more in need of what you do in our life and not what we think we can do in our life. We need to lean on you completely, Jesus. This is our prayer for Roxy. We know it's not going to return void. In your name we pray, Jesus. Amen, amen, and amen.
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0: questions that came in from Nancy. Pretty serious prayer request, friends. Nancy says, please pray for my son, Alexander, to be healed. He's been battling cancer since the age of 15. He's now 36 years old, married with two children. He now has four-stage cancer. He was recently released from the hospital after a three-week stay due to complications. Oh, boy. This is a time for Jesus to do a work. God has been putting poor Alexander together for all these years. Missionaries, let's pray that the Lord will extend the years in his life to watch his little ones become of age, but also that he lives a life pain-free. That cancer just is, it can be there, but be dormant. And I have seen Jesus do this, where the doctors scratch their heads. The tumors are there, but they just stopped. They didn't disappear. They didn't shrink. They're just there, but they aren't doing anything. And it just baffles doctors. Of course they're baffled. They didn't design the body. God did. And he loves to baffle. He loves to baffle. I better take a prayer call here. Let's welcome Ray to pray for a miracle.
1: I'm calling from Franklin, North Carolina, and I'm calling for my wife, Amber. I've been praying for a miracle for years for her. She's in a wheelchair, partially paralyzed. But I know the Lord is going to stand her up and she's going to walk again. And I ask for a miracle. And for faith, we just believe he's going to do it on his time and not ours. Just praise the Lord and thank you. Amen.
0: Prayer missionaries, let's put up a hand of agreement. I like this prayer request, and I was thinking how somebody would answer this prayer request, but they believe that you have given them the word that in her lifetime she's going to be able to stand. I can't disagree with that, because I have seen people come up to me and tell me something, and I go, they said, God has told me that this is going to happen, or I am going to do this, or whatever it is. You've seen that, Jesus. And I sit there and think and go, well, it's even beyond my faith to believe that. And either a week or a year or two or 3 years later, it happens. And I'm going, wow, how little faith I have. Because it's not our choice. And when we disagree with something, we don't know your mind. And we don't know that you're maybe using this in their walk to build their faith. We do not know what your goal is. But they believe that you have given them the word. So we're praying on that word that you heal her and allow her to be able to stand. That's not impossible. And I look at that story with David. When that little baby was so sick, he fasted and mourned, and his servants were just terrified because he was just outside himself. And they were afraid to tell him that the prayer wasn't answered and the little one died. They thought for sure he was going to slay them all. got up, cleaned himself up, and went down and ate. And they said, how come you're so calm? They said, because when he was living, I had a chance that God would answer the prayer. And sometimes you say no. But that's not what we're saying here. Because we aren't using our faith. We are speaking to you, turning this over to you, knowing that you have a plan. We don't know what it is, but we're looking forward to this prayer being answered in the way that you have desired. Please bless this family. In your name, Jesus, we pray. Amen.

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1: Friends, we do not know the mind of God and His purpose. When you have something monumental that you're praying for that is impossible, you might doubt yourself, but don't doubt God. And try to keep your mind open on what He is going to do, because there is nothing impossible with Him. I have seen miracles that I would absolutely have thought this could not happen. I think that's why I'm so anxious to pray for people, because I know He does a work in their life. I know He does a work in their life. It's why, and He named this program Pray for a Miracle. I didn't. Let's take one more prayer call. Let's welcome Sam to Pray for a Miracle.
2: From Virginia. My sister's in the hospital. She's very, very sick. She's had allergic reaction to medicine. She's suffering so much, and her husband is sick, and he has diabetes and no one to take care of him at home. I just pray that God will lift her up and lift him up and make them whole and strong again. Thanks so much.
1: Missionary's little hand of agreement, and you can put it down. We're praying for her sister. Her sister's in it right now. And Jesus, I know the Holy Spirit's in the house tonight. And I know You've been answering all these prayers that we've been bringing through. And I'm asking that You touch these, Jesus, all of these that we can't even begin to read on air. But we're asking for healing here for her and for the husband. We don't know how You're going to do it. And I try not to say too much, because I know we're asking and it's all up to You on how You are going to work in their life. All we are doing is interceding. But it's worthy intercession, because it says in the Bible, a prayer from a fervent person. We've got thousands of prayer missionaries that You know, each one of them. They read Your word, and their ministry is praying for people, and they're praying tonight. So we're asking for a healing here in Your name, Jesus. That's where we're asking. That's our faith in You. In Your name we pray. Amen, amen, and amen.
0: 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Oh.

0: Here's a little prayer request, friends, from Sue. And she needs healing for ongoing kidney stones and bacterial infections. And I'd like to just give a thank you. You know, pray for a miracle. All these years, we have not been listener-supported. As you notice, we do not run donations. God told us when we started Pray for a Miracle to not pass the plate. But he did something miraculous. Pray for a Miracle came first, and then he raised up his channel. And through all the partners of his channel, they have faithfully supported the Pray for a Miracle ministry all those years. And I don't think I've ever said to any of you, his channel supporters and monthly supporters, God bless you and thank you. This is just one of the little things that your support has done. It has let us go on all these radio stations every Saturday night in all these countries that Pray for a Miracle is in, that people can, a place for us, the people, where we normally couldn't have thousands of people pray for us, where we all get together, just you and I, and pray for one another in the body of Christ. What a privilege. I just want to thank all of you prayer missionaries and all of you supporters for his channel. God richly bless you. He's with you. He's coming. Keep your eyes towards heaven. God is coming soon. You can see it. You can see it around the world. And I want to leave you with this for the week. Every day, look for the good things God did. No matter how bad your day is, look and you will find those good things. It's time for me to go. May God richly bless you. Thank you, prayer missionaries.
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2: The title of this message, The Fear of God. Now, when you hear that, you ask yourself the question, well, am I to be afraid of God, or does it mean something else? And when it's used in the Scripture, naturally, we are to be afraid of God if we're living in sin. He's a holy God, a righteous God. The fear of God. Now, whether you're afraid or not depends on how you're living. If you're living in sin, you have a right to be absolutely afraid of God. He says, the soul that sinneth, it shall die. The wages of sin is death. It is appointed unto man once to die, and after this the judgment. You're living in sin, you have a right to be afraid of a holy God. The one true God, Jehovah Yahweh Elohim, His Son, Jesus Christ the Lord. You have a right to be afraid. But is that what that means? So I want you to turn, if you will, to the book of Deuteronomy. And there's one verse I want you to read because it's so straightforward and says what we need to be reminded of often. Deuteronomy chapter 13 and verse 4 says, you shall follow the Lord your God and fear him, and you shall keep his commandments, listen to his voice, serve him, and cling to him. Now that's a big mouthful, so let's read it again. You shall follow the Lord your God and fear him, and you shall keep his commandments, listen to his voice, serve him, and cling to him. That is his command. So what do we mean by fearing God? We mean simply this: to reverence him, to honor him, to exalt him, to lift him up, to hold him in high regard, to worship him, and to hold him in high esteem, to obey him, to acknowledge him, his worthiness, to honor his position as creator and judge of all mankind. When you know Jesus Christ as your Savior, that's what it means to fear the living God. So I'd ask you this question. Do you fear God? Well, I never thought about fearing God. I thought he was a God of love. He is a God of love. Well, why should I be afraid of you not being afraid? That's not what we mean. We said to hold him in high regard, the highest esteem, to obey him, to exalt him, to yield to him, surrender to him. Do you have that kind of spirit toward Almighty God? He says we are to fear him. Now, the Scripture says in Psalm 147, the Lord favors those who fear him. So ask yourself the question, do you fear God? If you fear God, then God favors you. If he favors you, he has blessings for you. And so we don't want to get it mixed up. We're not talking about being afraid of God. We're talking about holding him in the highest esteem that leads us to obey him and follow him. The Lord favors those who fear him. And he says in Psalm 33, verse 8, listen, let all the earth fear the Lord. Let all the inhabitants of the earth, of the world, stand in awe of him. And I think about the two thieves on the cross with Jesus. Jesus in the midst, one on one side, is casting terrible reflections upon Jesus. Why don't you get us down? And the other thief asking the question, don't you even fear God? So I would ask you this. If it means to hold him in the highest esteem, to honor him, to obey him, to yield to him, to surrender to him, to follow him, to worship him, to adore him, do you fear God? Or is he just someone you talk about? Someone you pray to in case of an emergency? Someone you think about once in a while? Someone you pray to when you get in trouble, when you don't know what to do?

0: do next when you're afraid. Who is this God? The scripture says we are to fear the living God. And so with that in mind, let's think about how the world thinks about God. Think about it for a moment. He says we're to fear him, but how does the world think about him? So I want you to turn to Romans chapter 3. I want you to notice this is the way the world thinks. In other words, we talk about fearing God. Well, the scripture says in Romans chapter 3, verse 10, there is none righteous, no, not one. There is none who understands. There is none who seeks after God. All have turned aside. Together they have become useless. There is none who does good. There is not even one. Their throat is an open grave. With their tongues they keep deceiving. The poisons of the asp and the snakes is under their lips, whose mouth is full of cursings and bitterness. Their feet are swift to shed blood. Destruction and misery are in their paths, and the path of peace they have not known. There is no fear of God before their eyes. He has just described in this particular chapter, that's the way the world is. No fear of God in their eyes. That means in their understanding. As they view life and as they view the world, no fear of God, no honoring God. In fact, God is a problem to them because he gets in their way. Holy God does not tolerate sin. Holy God is not going to make you living in sin feel comfortable or really enjoy yourself. For the moment, you may have some brief moments of happiness or joy, but very brief, because holy God hates sin. He doesn't hate the sinner, but he hates sin. He hates sin because of what sin does to his children. You may think sin is having a good time. God sees sin as a detriment to his will and purpose and plan for your life. So I want you to understand what it means to fear the living God. Because one day every knee will bow and every tongue will confess that Jesus Christ is Lord to the glory of God. And people who are living in sin think, well, why do I want God in my life? To keep you from dying and being eternally separated from God and never being able to become the person God wanted you to be, and because you're going to miss heaven. You don't fear God, you're going to miss heaven. You don't fear God and you die in that state, you're going to hell. When you turn your back on God, you are turning your back on your only hope, the one who loves you, cares for you, and wants the best for you. But he will not make you follow him, not make you love him, not make you obey him. The fear of God is a holy thought. And so when you think about that and you think about what he says in his word, it's appointed unto man once to die and after this the judgment. So you don't want God in your life? Let me ask you a question. No matter what you believe, you cannot avoid the judgment of holy God who loves you but is willing to give you enough free will if you choose not to love him. If you choose to die without him, will let you have what you want against his loving will. How foolish. The Bible says that God is holy, and we're to walk holy before him. You say, no such thing as holiness. Yes, there is. I didn't say sinless. I didn't say perfect, but holy. We're still growing. So when you find some Christian that makes a mistake here or there, or sins against God and ask God to forgive them. They're not perfect. The only perfect person died on the cross, rose again, seated at the Father's right hand to make intercession for you and me. God is holy. Therefore, we're to fear him. We're to fear him in the right way. So, I want us to talk about why we should fear him. Here's what God's word says. We read a few moments ago, the reason we should fear him is because, as he says in Deuteronomy, because he requires it of us. And you remember what he said? He said it so clearly. You shall follow the Lord your God and fear him. You shall keep his commandments, listen to his voice, serve him, and cling to him. That's God's command for every single one of us. So the question is, why should we fear God? Well, because he commands it. And secondly, because the scripture says it's the beginning of knowledge. Look, if you will, in Proverbs chapter 1, verse 7. The fear of the Lord is the beginning of knowledge. There are a lot of people who think they're smart. Now listen carefully. You can have 25 degrees in 25 different subjects. You can be an authority above all other authorities. You may be knowledgeable about many things, but if you do not fear God, you are ignorant about the most important thing in life, and that is your relationship to Holy God and who He is. God says it's the beginning of knowledge, true, genuine knowledge. You may know some facts about many things, but what life's all about is learning who God is. It's the beginning of knowledge. He says in Proverbs chapter 9, verse 10, the fear of the Lord is the beginning of wisdom. You want to be a wise person? Going to school won't make you wise. You can have all kind of degrees that won't make you wise. The scripture says the beginning of wisdom starts with fearing God. Wisdom, knowing what to do, when to do it, how to do it, knowing what to believe, what not to believe. A wise person is someone in whose life God is dwelling, through whose life God is living out the life that He's intended for that person to be. God is a God of wisdom. And if I should ask you, do you want to be a wise person? Well, sure I do. Well, where do you start? You start with Almighty God. He's a God of wisdom, and He gives His wisdom to those who are willing to ask for it, willing to surrender their life to Him, willing to yield to Him. And this is why oftentimes people who appear not to have had much education, and yet when you sit down and talk with them, you think, dear God, where do they learn that, and this, and this, and this, and this, and this? Because God gives wisdom to those who seek wisdom from God. And I think about a few people that I've met in life. Most all of them have been grandmothers whose wisdom made me feel like a child, whose years of obeying God, yielding to Him and watching Him work. A godly grandmother is one of the most powerful persons on the face of this earth. A godly grandmother who's lived her life, gone through all kinds of difficulty, hardship, trouble, and trusting God, still smiling and praying and thanking God for who He is. The fear of God is the beginning of wisdom. Then, of course, he says in Proverbs 16, verse 6, by the fear of the Lord, one keeps himself away from evil. Listen to that. The fear of the Lord is keeping yourself away from evil. When you and I fear God, we don't want sin in our life. Oh, there may be something here and something there, but you deal with it. You repent of it, you deal with it. Because God living within you is going to give you a desire for righteousness, that is right living, godly living. And when the scripture says that wisdom, fearing God, keeps us from sin, what's His purpose from keeping us from sin? Keeping us from wrecking our life, ruining our life. The wisdom of God is to help us in every single area of our life. And if you have a big question in mind, for example, you're trying to make a decision in your life, important decision, if you're smart at all, you want not just the wisdom of man, but you want the wisdom of Holy God, who sees the beginning and the end all at the same time, who knows all the intricacies of everything that you're going to face at the same time. The wisdom of God, fearing God, not being afraid, but trusting Him. Then the scripture says in Proverbs 3, verse 7 and 8, he says this, listen, do not be wise in your own eyes, fear the Lord, and turn away from evil. Now watch this. If you fear Him, you will turn away from evil. It will be healing to your body and refreshment to your bones. That is, when you honor God and fear Him, He says it does something to your health, healing of your body and refreshment to your bones. One of the wisest things you can do for yourself physically, the part you know, is to fear God, to obey Him, to honor Him. Put in this body what is pleasing to Him. Put on this body what is pleasing to Him. And don't misuse this body in a way that's displeasing to Him. When you know Jesus Christ as your Savior, your body is the temple of the living God. Temple of a God who says we're to fear Him. And so to mistreat your body is to mistreat the house of God. And I think about people who drink and carouse and misuse their body in all kind of ways and thinking, you know what? It's not hurting me. It is hurting you. And when you honor God with your body, what does He say? He says He'll bring healing to your body and refreshment to your bones. Think about this. God loves you enough to give you a physical body in which He Himself dwells. And He dwells in your body in order to speak through you, to love through you, to care through you, for you to enjoy life. And what does He say? He brings healing to your body and refreshment to your bones. It doesn't mean that if you obey God, you're going to live to be 100. It doesn't guarantee any number of years, but what it guarantees is this. When you know Jesus Christ as your Savior, it guarantees a body indwelt by the living God who will have the best for you. Now watch this verse. Proverbs 14:26. In the fear of the Lord, there is strong confidence. My goodness, is that true? In the fear of the Lord, there is strong confidence. When you are depending upon God, living a godly life, there's a sense of confidence. Confidence, boldness, what is it? It's because God within you is living His life in you and through you. He's the one within you facing what you're facing, assuring you that you will be able to get through it. Confidence, boldness, assurance, the fear of God. The reason you feel that is because you have God within you. And because you're a believer and having God within you, when you face a situation, you're not facing it by yourself. You're facing it with Him. Because He's dwelling within you, you face every single thing in life in the presence of Holy God, who loves you and who wants the best for you. So to fear God is the wisest way to live. Then He says, listen to this, Psalm 145, verse 19, He will fulfill the desires of those who fear Him. He will hear their cry and will save them. Now listen. When you're living the kind of life that God wants you to live, and you're following Him, and you're obeying Him, He says, those desires of your heart, God will answer. Watch this. People see God as if He's this spiritual monster somewhere, just waiting for somebody to sin. He's an awesome God who loves us. And when He says He fulfills the desires of those who fear Him, you say, well, I have some desires that maybe don't fit God. Then you're not fearing Him. So it's not that you're going to have this kind of desire or that. If you fear Him, you'll desire what He wants you to desire. He says He will give us the desires of our heart. Trust in the Lord. He'll give us the desires of our heart. And I think many people who are facing situations and circumstances in their life and wondering why it's not working out. Why isn't that working out? Why don't I have what I need? Where is God in all this? Well, are you fearing Him? Are you living the kind of life that opens the door for God to answer your prayer? Then Psalm 34, verse 7. The angel of the Lord encamps round about those who fear Him. Listen to that. The angel of the Lord encamps around about those who fear Him. When you and I fear God, we have His awesome divine protection. Now, I would just make a suggestion to you. You're going through some difficult time, or maybe you're just happy as you can be this morning. I want to give you a suggestion that will encourage your heart every single time you read it. Read Psalm 91, the whole psalm. Now, if you have a Living Bible translation, that's the clearest to understand. Psalm 91. People don't understand the awesome power of God and how willing He is to show Himself. He said He encamps round about us. He protects us. He gives us the desires of our heart. And then, for example, in Proverbs 19:23, the fear of the Lord leads to life. Not just the beating of the heart, to real life, the true life. And I think about people who are trying to live out their lives and looking for happiness, looking for peace, looking for joy, looking for this, looking for that. And the truth is, the source of what they're looking for is the very person they keep shoving away. The fear of the Lord. The fear of the Lord is the source of every blessing imaginable. Because you're honoring Him, you're listening to Him, you're obeying Him, you're looking to Him, you're expecting from Him, you're surrendering to Him. To disobey God is foolish. To disobey God is expensive. And to disobey God is a big disappointment. And to disobey God is futile. And to obey Him, to fear Him is awesome. Listen to this verse. Proverbs 10:27. The fear of the Lord prolongs life. Well, how long? I don't know the answer to that. I'll tell you this. Watch this. A person who lives 40 years, 50 years, trusting God, following Him, lives more life than a person who physically lives the 70 without God. You may be down here, but if you're without God, you're not living. You're sort of dwelling here, but you're dwelling here facing an awesome judgment of God who's giving you the opportunity, who's willing to save you, willing to help you, willing to guide you, willing to protect you, and all these things. We've just read the verses. There's much more. Willing to do so much for you if you will trust Him and surrender your life to Him. And let me say this to parents. If you don't expect your children to. You want your children, do you want the best for your children? Are you listening, grandmother, granddaddy, father, mother? You want the best for your children? Surrender your life to God, fear Him, and live before your children a godly life. That is the most powerful thing you can do for your family. The most powerful. And think about this. Fearing God is an element in your salvation. Nobody is ever saved who does not first yield themselves to holy God. And so, we are saved by the grace of God through the blood of Jesus at the cross. And from that moment on, He's indwelling us. He has the best life for us. We may mess up at times. He forgives us. He doesn't change. Listen, God doesn't have a change of mind about us. He knows us perfectly. And I would simply say to you, the wisest decision you'll ever make is to fear the living God, to honor Him, obey Him, exalt Him in your life, lift Him up, worship Him, and to trust Him for your salvation. And the moment you're willing to believe what He said, He's willing to change your life. For God so loved the world that He gave His only begotten Son, Jesus, that whosoever believes in Him, confesses their sins, surrenders their life to Him, will have everlasting life. And I would simply say to you, fearing God is an awesome thing. Fearing God is an awesome blessing. Fearing God is an awesome promise. And all the things we've said, there's so much more. I'd simply ask you a question. Do you fear Him? Is He first in your life? Before you go to bed at night, do you talk to Him? When you wake up in the morning, do you talk to Him? When you get in your automobile to go to work, do you talk to Him? When you're working among people who do not trust Him, do not love him, do not believe in him? Do you talk to him about them? Do you fear the living God? Have you surrendered your life to him? Most important decision you'll ever make. That's my prayer for you, in Jesus' name. Father, thank you for your love, your forgiveness, your kindness, and the multitude of blessings that you have in store for us. Teach us all how to fear you. Let us not forget what we've heard. And enable us to trust you when everything around us looks like it's going wrong. But we have you living on the inside of us. Fearing you can make us fearless of anything and everybody else. And we praise you for that in Jesus' name. Amen.
1: If you've been blessed by today's program, please visit us at intouch.org.
0: My faith must be based on the Word of God. What does the Bible say?
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4: Holy scriptures is what we, as followers of Jesus, we base our lives upon. So it's imperative that we love his holy word.
5: This is not just smoke and mirrors. This is reality. 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
9: 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I was terrified to start journaling because of just, I didn't know if I could commit, but then once I started, I fell in love with journaling. Okay, now this is beautiful. This journal reminds us that our God's a good God. We can trust in him. And this journal gives us the opportunity to see that in a very big way.
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13: Friends, welcome back to another great show on Insight with Pastor James Ward. 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And God's word, the Bible, is essential to our understanding of how we should conduct ourselves on earth in all circumstances of life. 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Now is the time for you to declare your heart to be good soil for the seed of God's word. Today's teaching will be another life-changing, mind-renewing, faith-building time in God's word. And stay tuned to the end of this program to hear an additional special word of encouragement just for you. We're going to continue to teach this morning on the kingdom of God. The message of our Lord Jesus Christ is the message of the kingdom. And as I shared with you before, you can teach every other message from scripture in some way fits into or is part of the message of the kingdom of God. Everybody say the kingdom of God. We're taking some time to study and understand this just to refresh some things that I shared, that here in our Western culture, we are unfamiliar with kingdoms. We're unfamiliar with kingdoms. Our form of government, the way that we've seen purposes fleshed out in our nation, anywhere in our world, really, takes into consideration the will of people and what people want here in the United States. I'll eventually get to both the blessing and the flaw of the statement, we the people. We the people. That statement can go well or it can be the worst thing, depending on the righteousness or unrighteousness, the morality or the immorality of we the people. As long as we the people are God-fearing folks that honor God's word, have hearts that are soft and receptive to the things of God, we the people is great. Oh, but when we the people get full of the devil and when we the people turn our backs on God, and when we the people start shaking our fist in the face of God to say, we get to decide, we the people have decided what marriage is, and we the people have decided what's acceptable human sexuality, and we the people decide what's right, and we the people determine what we want to see happen and having control of our own lives, that becomes a problem for the king. That's a problem for the king. So a part of us becoming kingdom citizens and being born again is understanding the kingdom of God. And today I'm going to talk a little bit about the laws of God. We talked last time about the government of God. We're going to continue in this. But I want to talk specifically about the importance of the laws of God's kingdom. And we'll take a look at this. Let's start here. I put up here our mission statement. We're living in the end times, man. The end times are upon us. And I start here with our mission statement at Insight Church, which is to make and train followers of Jesus Christ and build strong families by understanding, embracing, and doing God's word. And that last phrase there is preparing people for the day of the Lord. Preparing people for the day of the Lord. That's part of our mission and our assignment as a church. Very briefly, what is the day of the Lord? Not teaching on the day of the Lord, but something for us to understand. And when you see the day of the Lord there, the day of the Lord is not a literal day in the Bible. So it's not a literal calendar day when the Bible speaks of the day of the Lord. But this phrase here about the day of the Lord really represents a dispensation or a period in time when Jesus will finally begin to intervene in earth's affairs. So everything we see happening in the world today, all of the political jousting and posturing and the issues concerning foreign policy and economy and tariffs and what the Democrats and the Republicans are doing, the challenges that we see in the Middle East, the fight over land and all the terrorists and the tension between Russia and Ukraine, the tension between China and Taiwan and so forth. There will come a time when Jesus himself will begin to intervene and he will begin to set things in order
2: in line with the eternal plans and purposes of the Father. That is the beginning of the day of the Lord. And he's going to begin to do three things. The beginning of the day of the Lord, that time frame, will be number one, him beginning to judge all evil for eternity. The second thing that's going to happen during the day of the Lord in this period is he is going to accelerate the perfection of his bride. He's going to accelerate getting the church ready to marry, to be with him for all of eternity. The word of God in Ephesians chapter 5, verse 22, 23, and that passage there says, no spots, no wrinkle, no blemishes. Regardless of what we see and what we think about the church and about each other in our current state, Jesus himself, in anticipation and moving toward the day of the church, there will come about a perfecting of the people of God and the true church of Jesus Christ, that we will be equally on par with the bridegroom. Are you hearing me? And that's something, a work that he is doing, not something that we can do for ourselves. We take comfort in that. Can you say amen? So he's going to deal with evil. He's going to perfect the bride. But then also the day of the Lord, it speaks to the establishment of his kingdom, which will ultimately happen on earth when the word of God says in Revelation 21 talks about, and I saw, John writes, I saw a new heaven and a new earth, for the old heaven and earth had passed away. And then I saw the city, the new Jerusalem, coming down from heaven to the earth. That's all part of what it is that we can expect in the day of the Lord. And our assignment is to help prepare people for that time. Are you with me? Somebody say amen. Let's get going here. Matthew chapter 24, verse 13. This is really the backbone of this teaching. Matthew 24, 13 and 14. A scripture that is vital for our church community. It says here, but Jesus is speaking, but he who endures, everybody say endures. He who endures to the what? Shall be. That lets us know that there is that stamina is important. Stamina. It takes stick-to-itiveness or stamina. In the book of Revelation, Jesus talks about in the letters to the churches, but to him who overcomes. In other words, there is resistance in this life. There's resistance to the will of the king. We're talking about the kingdom of God, but it says that we must endure to the end. And it says that those are the people who shall be saved and will embrace the fullness of God's salvation. I'm going to come back to that in a little while, that if you read that passage, you might say, well, he says, well, they shall be saved, which implying that there's an expression of our salvation that we've not yet entered into. Yes, we are saved right now, but the fullness of our salvation is still to come. And this is what we're talking about with the kingdom of God. Yes, we've received the kingdom of God now, but yet the fullness of the kingdom of God is still to come. It's important for us to understand that. Somebody say amen. But he who endures to the end shall be saved. Verse 14. And this gospel of the kingdom will be preached in all the world as a witness to all nations, again, all ethnos, all ethnicities, and then the end will come. This gospel of the kingdom. We don't know the times or the seasons specifically, looking at this verse of scripture. Those are reserved for the Father himself. Jesus tells us that. Acts chapter 1, I believe it is, that it has not been given to us to know the times or the seasons. The Father himself knows that. We don't know the specific times and the seasons concerning the day of the Lord, but we do know this. As we preach the gospel of the kingdom to the ends of the nations, we're going to trigger something that will start the process. That as God's message of the kingdom of God travels across this world as a witness to all people, and people hear the message of the kingdom, that will initiate or become the catalyst for the end. That becomes the catalyst. That becomes the spark. That becomes the match and the initiation of the coming of the day of the Lord. This is the assignment of every believer. Can you say amen? Let's review here. I shared these with you last week. Number one, concerning the reality of God's kingdom. Number one, we have to understand the availability
13: of the kingdom of God, the availability of the kingdom of God. Matthew chapter 4, verse 17 from the Amplified Bible says here, from that time, Jesus began to preach, crying out, repent. The Amplified Bible says, change your mind for the better. Heartily, get this, amend your ways. Make modifications to your ways and your lifestyle. Repent, change your mind for the better. Heartily amend your ways. Listen at this part. With abhorrence of your past sins. Abhorrence, of course, means with a hatred. There must be a hatred of your past sins. Why is that so important when you talk about repentance? Because in James, John chapter 3, verse 16, verse 17, in that whole passage, Jesus makes this statement. He says that, and men love darkness rather than light because their deeds were evil. That men love darkness rather than light because their deeds were evil. Until we acknowledge and recognize evil and sin as something to be abhorred, you cannot fully repent. When true repentance, if you want a litmus test for true repentance, when you really, really repent concerning sin, you develop a hatred for what you used to do. Not a mild tolerance. It's not just a little bit better or occasionally. There's no occasionally. There's no sometimes. There's no everybody has good days and bad days and all that kind of stuff. When you really, really repent and you've changed your minds and amended your ways, you develop a hatred for sin. A hatred. And until you develop a hatred for sin, we'll see it, you cannot enter the kingdom of God. You cannot fully enter the kingdom of God. Somebody say amen. So he says here, with an abhorrence of your past sins, for the kingdom of heaven is at hand. I shared with you last week, that phrase at hand means to be brought near and approachable. The kingdom of heaven is at hand. It has been brought near and it is approachable. We're talking about first the availability of the kingdom of God. Take a look at Matthew chapter 11, verse 25. Says here, and at that time, Jesus answered and said, I thank you, Father, Lord of heaven and earth. Keep this in mind, the availability of the kingdom. I thank you, Father, Lord of heaven and earth, that you have hidden these things from the wise and prudent. In other words, Jesus is saying, if I can paraphrase, it doesn't matter if you have 8 PhDs, Mr. Professor so-and-so, and you can be Six Sigma and certified with Lean, and you've been through all the programs, and you got all the certificates. And Jesus says, none of that stuff means anything in the kingdom, because the Lord has hidden some things from you that your intellect cannot even apprehend. These are spiritual things. So he says, Father, you have hidden these things from the wise and from the prudent, right? That's 1 Corinthians chapter 1, maybe verse 30 or so. Not many wise and not many noble are called, but God has chosen the foolish things to put to shame the wise. This is how the kingdom works. These things are spiritual. The kingdom is available to us. But he says here, Father, you have hidden these things from the wise and the prudent and have revealed them to babes. So in other words, you could be non-educated, non-degreed. But if you understand the kingdom and your heart is right toward God, God will show you things that folks with PhDs don't understand. Because the Bible, get this, talks about the spirit of wisdom. Spirit of wisdom. The spirit of knowledge. The spirit of understanding. The spirit of counsel. Are you understanding me? Come on, this is not something. We talk about and we explain the fall in these terms of how Adam, when he fell from revelation to education. Yes.
2: He fell from revelation to education. He fell from being a man who walked with God, who could speak with God during the cool of the day. Can you imagine what kind of access he had to everything that God knew? He could ask God anything. He was made in God's image, and God says, go ahead and name all the animals. He just started calling off names. That stuff started coming up out of him for him to define. Listen, to speak with the level of divinity, to define all the answers, to give them their nature and to tell them their assignment. Adam did that. Oh, but the moment he sinned against God, he fell from that kind of revelation. So now he needs a library card. Now you gotta scrounge around to deal with your confusion and your ignorance, because one of the products of sin is spiritual darkness and ignorance. And Jesus says here that the Father has hidden some things from people in their carnal human nature. But for those he's speaking to have a heart that's right toward the Lord, he starts to reveal these things again. I'm going to begin to show you the things of the kingdom. Somebody say amen. Verse 26, even so, he says, Father, for so it seemed good in your sight. Verse 27, all things have been delivered to me by my Father. We're going to get there. Jesus is declaring himself to be king. He's king. All things have been delivered to me by my Father. Colossians chapter 1 tells us that he might have preeminence, that all things were made for him and through him and by him and for his will they exist. Everything exists to serve Jesus. Angels and authorities and powers haven't been made subject to him. To which of his angels did the Father ever say, come and sit here at my right hand until I make your angels, until I make your enemies your footstool? And God has given to him the scepter of righteousness, which is the scepter of his kingdom. Now, all things have been delivered to him. Jesus is king. Everybody say king. He's king. All things have been delivered to me by my Father. And no one knows the Son except the Father. Nor, listen to this, does anyone know the Father except the Son and the one to whom the Son wills to reveal him? Amen. Jesus is making it plain here to say, there is no way for you to access the availability of the kingdom, to even know about it, to be aware of the things of God, including the Father, unless I reveal the Father to you. You cannot know or apprehend or perceive the Father and the kingdom any other way other than me revealing it to you. Jesus is making that very clear. Can you say amen? This is a time when, let's just say we need the confidence, the courage, and the conviction right now to boldly stand up and declare in this nation, number one, that we're called to be biblically correct and not politically correct. We need the courage, the confidence, and the conviction to unashamedly tell people there is no way to the Father except through Jesus Christ. There's no other way. There's no other way except through Jesus Christ. He declares that himself in John chapter 14, verse 6. Somebody say amen. And he's saying this is the message that has to be preached in all the world. If you are, and I'm not speaking critically, if you are ashamed and a little bit timid to say that Jesus Christ is the only way to God, you're not yet all the way saved. It has nothing to do with your personality, has nothing to do with you being shy. And if you let this cultural political correctness, which is really a spirit of intimidation that comes from the enemy, if you let that silence you when Jesus says, if you are ashamed of me before men, I will be ashamed of you before the Father. There's a boldness now for us to declare to the world that Jesus is the only way. Acts chapter 4, verse 12. Neither is there salvation in any other, nor is there any other name under heaven given among men by which we must be saved. You must be born again. You must be born again.
14: This is the message that we're called to preach during this time. Are you with me? Come on, somebody say amen. This is what the world needs. If you can't say with all your heart that Jesus is the only way, then you gotta really, really check your salvation, you know. I just deal with what is, and I say this with love in my heart. Listen, there's a growing influence of Islam in America, however we got here. I posted something the other day and I said, man, listen, there are four ways that I see from scripture how God judges a nation. When God brings judgment on a nation, number one, he brings judgment on a nation with famine and some kind of economic failure. Crops would fail and things would go south. Number two, you would see a sickness and disease, a plague. David built an altar unto the Lord. Shall I offer to the Lord that which cost me nothing? And the plague was stopped. The sickness was stopped. The third thing we see concerning how God judges a nation is natural disaster. Floods, earthquakes, all those kinds of things. The fourth way that I see in scripture how God judges a nation is through foreign invasion. Either through armies physically coming to overtake your nation, or the kind of spiritual, cultural invasion that we're seeing right now of Islam being raised up in the United States of America. I pray it's not an invasion. I pray it's not a judgment from God. And the only answer is a church that stands up and boldly declares, neither is there salvation in any other. Well, James, are you picking on the Muslims? No, I'm picking on what they believe. Not them. Yeah, I'm picking on what they believe, because guess what? You can't be a true Christian if you can't say that there's only one way to God. There's only one way to God. Somebody say amen. Come on. Right now, listen, Islamic prayers are being broadcast across cities, across this nation. In the name of Jesus, may it never come to Chicago. May it never come to Orleans. You don't think it will? Come on. Listen, may God help us. May God help us. It's something that's happening in our nation. Not picking on Muslims. I'm picking on what they believe. Because I'm called to preach the truth of this book and to not be ashamed of the gospel of Jesus Christ, for it is the power of God unto salvation to those who believe, both to the Jew and the Greek, to the Muslim, the Buddhist, the Hindu, and everybody else. It's the gospel. Somebody say amen. This gospel of the kingdom. This gospel of the kingdom. Well, what if there's a conflict? Well, if we have to fight, we have to fight. Come on, somebody. Listen to me, folks. If we have to die, we have to die. I'm talking to you about the end times. Listen, it's something that's relevant to anybody, whether you follow or didn't follow Charlie Kirk. I'm not here to deify or to canonize Charlie or anybody else or James Ward. But I can say from personal experience, we knew him. He was a friend. He treated us with honor. He treated us with great hospitality. I can say this for everybody. At the very least, Charlie's murder reminds all of us that it is possible for you to take a bullet in the throat for what you believe. At a minimum, it reminds all of us to understand that you very well could be killed and could be murdered because of your beliefs. It's the blood of the martyrs that became the seed of the church. Are you with me? Come on, this is part of the gospel of the kingdom. In the last days, there's going to be time of apostasy. That's going to be a time of apathy. That's going to be time of great affliction that Jesus said, when the church will come under persecution, if they hated me, you will be hated by all men for my name's sake. We have to prepare to be hated for the name of Jesus. And in that same context, this same gospel of the kingdom is going to be preached around the world as a witness to all nations. And then the end will come. Are you with me? Somebody say amen. Praise the name of Jesus. Thank you, Lord God. And so we're talking about the availability of the kingdom, man. It's if and those to whom Jesus wills to reveal the kingdom. Folks, it is the grace of God that we even know about God. It's the grace of God that we even know about the kingdom. It's the grace of God that we even have this book. It's the grace of God that we know anything about angels and about righteousness and about peace and about joy, that we know anything about holiness, that we know anything about love, that we know anything about goodwill. Friends, it's only by the grace of God that we know anything, because he willed to reveal it to us. God was perfectly fine in eternity all by himself, but according to his own good pleasure, he decided to create a universe and a world and to stretch forth his hand to shape a man from the dust of the ground and to breathe in his nostrils the breath of life. And man became a living soul. It's the grace of God that we're here.
13: You know, the laws of God's word or his commandments are not intended to limit us, but to liberate us into the freedom that Christ came to bring. In John chapter 14, verse 6, Jesus said, "I am the truth." Therefore, disobedience to him and his word brings us into bondage and God's disfavor and gives Satan legal access into our lives to steal, kill, and destroy. I believe that the greatest spiritual warfare that we can wage against the devil is obedience to God's word, his laws, which is how we fight the good fight of faith. When Jesus our Lord faced Satan in the wilderness, think about it. He defeated him by declaring, "It is written," and then living a life of obedience to the laws of God. It is my prayer, friends, that God's grace will be upon you to obey God's word in all circumstances of life. Before we go, we just launched a brand new program to invite as many people as we can to become media missionary partners with James Ward Ministries. 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I'll see you then on Insight with Pastor James Ward.
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17: After Franklin had presented a clear depiction of the gospel, there was like this tentative moment where, are they going to do anything after they hear this?
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16: Jesus compared the gospel to a seed being sown. When you look at an audience, that's the field.
19: Jesus wants to come into your heart today.
16: There's a spiritual battle that's going on. We don't see it with our eyes, but we can sense it.
1: The challenge of sowing the gospel. Next.

I love being in the land down under with its natural beauty and thriving.

0: of tension. You say there's diversity, there's also division.
1: People are desperate for a reason to live. They're desperate for meaning. So in the midst of this, you've got this cynicism, but then you've got this need for the gospel. And if we say, oh, people aren't responding to the gospel anymore, it's partly because people don't hear the gospel anymore.
2: The younger generation really wants to experience that God is real. There's a tremendous need to share the gospel so that they may be saved.
3: I know the power of God to change a life. I don't believe God's relying on our skill sets. I believe he's showing the world that he's real and using ordinary people like you and me to tell an extraordinary story of grace.
4: The gospel is relevant to every generation, to every culture. People are searching. Something is missing and they can't quite put their finger on it. And when they hear the gospel, it's all of a sudden, it's like a light switch goes off. This is what I've been looking for. It's one thing to talk about evangelism. It's another thing for a person to witness the Holy Spirit of God at work.
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6: It's 60 years since the Reverend Billy Graham came to Australia. I'm not a churchgoer. I'm open-minded about these things, any religion. I'm open-minded. So to try and learn a bit more about it, I went to interview the Reverend Franklin Graham at his hotel in Perth. Here is that interview.
7: You make the point that the Western world's become more secularised, and I think that's probably true. I would count myself in that category. Why do you say that people need to be evangelised?
4: Every generation, people forget that the gospel works. It doesn't need help. It doesn't need any help. Just preach it. God, through the power of the Holy Spirit, touches people's hearts. It still works. And every generation has to be evangelized.
8: ¶¶

0: Please, everybody, make kind welcome the one and only Franklin Graham here tonight.
1: Wow, what a night. It has been fun. Now, I want to take just a few minutes and talk just a moment about the most important thing in your life, and that's your relationship with God. God is real. He made us, He created us, and He loves us. But we have a problem, and that problem is called sin. And our sins separate us from God. But God loved us so much, He sent His Son from heaven to this earth on a rescue mission to take our sins. And Jesus Christ bore our sins on the cross. He shed His blood on that cross for you and for me. He was buried for our sins. And then God said, that's enough. And on the third day, He raised His Son to life. Jesus is not

dead. He's alive. He's here tonight in Perth. And there may be some of you here tonight that you're not sure that you have that relationship with God. Tonight, I want you to know that you can be sure that your soul is safe and secure in the hands of God. And I'm going to give you that opportunity tonight, if you're not sure, to be sure and to get up out of your seat in just a few moments and come stand down here in the front. But you have a choice.

0: Darwin is the capital city up in the Northern Territory. It's a small community in the order of 100,000 people.
1: It's such a small area, such a small group of people that go to church. I think it's like 2,000 people on a Sunday that would go to a church in about a 200-mile radius. It's just an unchurched area. There are a lot of hungry souls.
2: I do feel very strongly that Darwin has a very party-go-wild type of vibe about it. I find it really sad that a lot of the young people up here are wasting their lives.
0: There are so many people who are still lost and don't have hope.
1: The venue we had seated like 3,500, that's the biggest thing there. And I was concerned, I'm not sure we'll be able to fill this with anybody. Well, the place was packed, a lot of people. It was fantastic.
3: The Bible says all of us are like sheep that have gone astray. Each of us has turned to his own way, the Bible tells us. Are you searching for happiness, but you're not finding it? Are you trying to fill your life with things? We have a vacuum and an emptiness that can only be filled by God himself. That's right. God made you. God created you. And he created you to have fellowship with him. And there's a vacuum inside of you that only God himself can fill. When I was 22 years old, I finally just got to the place in my life where I was sick and tired of just being sick and tired. I was just fed up. And I got on my knees one night and I said, God, I have sinned against you. I'm sorry. If you'll take the pieces of my life, you can have it. I'll give it to you. I believe Jesus is your son. I believe that he died for my sins. I believe that you raised him from the dead. And I would like to invite him to come into my heart. Now that night, God forgave Franklin Graham, all right? He'll do the same for you here tonight. He'll set you free. But you've got to come to him his way, and that's through Jesus Christ.

0: It's been awesome.
1: The place was full. It was bigger than I expected. And when that call came to see so many people coming down, it was just such a blessing.
2: I feel like all of heavy burden been lifted. I feel really light.
3: Seeing all these many people from all over, there'll be a lot of changes in people's lives.
4: This event is going to be a catalyst that I believe triggers a true revival here and now.
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6: There's a spiritual battle that's going on. We don't see it with our eyes, but we can sense it.
7: 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My heart races. I feel nervous.
6: It's not about how eloquent you are. And he can get a donkey to speak for him. 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

0: believe that you have come here to hear a man or to see a personality. I believe you have come to hear a message. I want you to listen for this minute of what I'm going to say, because this is the most important thing I'll say. You must be willing to repent of your sin.
1: My father had such a huge impact in 59 in Australia. My father had never been to that part of the world. He went with a sense of excitement that God was going to do something, but he didn't know what God was going to do. He just felt God called him and led him.
0: Have you repented? Jesus said, if you haven't repented, you'll perish. As many as received him, to them gave he power to become the sons of God, even to them that believe on his name.
1: These records that were set back in 59 are still records today. It had a great impact on that nation.
0: You come today to declare yourself for Christ. You may never have another moment quite like this when your heart is so ready to come to Christ. You better come.
1: Watching my father, it was obvious that God used him in amazing ways as a preacher and an evangelist. But that was him, not me. I decided early on, if there was one thing I would never do, it was preach at an evangelistic crusade. Why put myself in that position where people would compare me to my father? Because I'd always be just a disappointment. It wasn't until John Wesley White, an associate evangelist with my father, invited me to Saskatoon. He said, Franklin, I think God has called you to preach. I didn't want to. He was very persistent. So, okay. Just to kind of shut him up. So I go to Saskatoon.
2: Franklin walked out into the stage and preached an absolutely biblical evangelistic message.
3: Faith, it is impossible to please
1: Gave
3: God.
1: An invitation. Nobody came forward. See, there, I told you, God's not calling me to be an evangelist. Now, here's the evidence. No one came forward.
2: I remember him walking out of there and saying, I'll never do that again.
1: At that point, that's when God really spoke to me. This is what I want you to do. My concern shouldn't be whether people were disappointed or not. My concern was I being faithful to preach and proclaim the gospel of Jesus Christ to the best of my ability.
4: I am convinced, my friends, that the gospel is the answer to the world's problems. Jesus Christ, and this is what I am giving my life to. If you want to meet Jesus Christ here tonight, I want you to come.
2: Over time, God has grown Franklin Graham into a mighty oak for the gospel that he's using on a world stage now in an incredible way.
1: God uses the gospel to change people, and he convicts them with the preaching of the gospel.
4: There's lots of religions in the world today. Lots of religions. And I'm not here tonight to talk to you about religion. I'm here to talk to you tonight how you can have a relationship with God, and that's through Jesus Christ.
1: By going back to Australia, it's taking the same gospel message, but now to a different generation.

0: God is patient with us. He's not wanting anyone to perish. The Bible says, but he wants everyone to come in repentance. And so if you come tonight to Christ, you've got to come willing to turn from your sin. You say, but Franklin, I don't think I can. I'd like to, but you don't understand the things that I have done and the people that I have hurt. I just don't have the power to change. But you ask Christ into your heart, the Holy Spirit of God comes into your life, and he'll give you that strength. He'll give you that power. But you've got to be willing to say, God, help me. I want to change. I want to be the man or the woman you want me to be. I want to trust you.
1: On the night that Billy Graham passed away, I was with a whole bunch of friends, and we were crying out to God, and we said, God, would you do it again? God, would you save Australia? Would you bring hope to our nation? And so I'm super excited to be a part of an answer to that prayer here in Adelaide, filling the stadiums and seeing people come to know the love of Jesus Christ.
2: The doors are closed right now because it is full. So overflow is starting, so we're going to be heading over that way.
3: I know the power of God to change a life because he's changed my life. These people, like, why not them? They need the gospel, you know, they need Jesus.
4: Thank you all it's been a great joy to work with you all.
5: It's been awesome. Man. We have loved it.
4: Heavenly Father, we just come tonight to say thank you. It's not us, Lord, it's you. And Father, we thank you that through the power of your Holy Spirit that you have drawn men and women.
0: I know it's not my words that helps a person. It's God's word. I can't do anything to change their lives. Not a thing. It's the word of God. It's the power of the gospel.
6: Jesus is not dead. He's not in a tomb. He's here in Adelaide tonight. And he'll come into your heart if you're willing to repent, to turn from your sins.
3: Have you heard the gospel? It's the last night of the Graham tour here. We're prayer volunteers and we've been just so excited to share the invitation with people.
7: Got the 10-second version so you can wrap your head around.
3: If I'm being honest, the biggest barrier to preaching the gospel is the fear of man. My heart races, you know, I feel the sweaty palms, I feel nervous.
7: I was a drug addict, you know, I tried it all and it doesn't work.
3: It's the job of the Holy Spirit to bring conviction of the need for a Savior. We just got to sow seeds.
6: I want to ask you here, do you have peace with God? Are things settled between you and God? Do you know him? Do you know who his son Jesus Christ is? Jesus said, I'm the way, the truth, and the life. No man comes to the Father but by me. There's not many roads to God, there's only one, and that's through the cross of Jesus Christ.
3: Franklin just tells it straight, doesn't come up with a clever sort of marketing strategy to communicate the gospel. This radical, simple gospel has really helped me, knowing I don't need to come up with a new way to share the gospel. I've just got to pray and preach the gospel straight.
6: You cannot have a relationship with God with sin in the way. God loves you. You're important to him. And the Bible says that God so loved the world, so loved you, that he gave his only begotten son, that whosoever believeth in him should not perish, but should have everlasting life.
0: It's not about how eloquent you are. If we take God's word and just teach it and preach it, proclaim it, God will use that and he will bless that. It's not that he's blessing Franklin Graham. He's blessing his message.
6: But God has provided an escape, and that's through the cross. If you'll believe on the name of Jesus Christ tonight, if you'll trust him by faith and ask for his forgiveness and turn from your sins, God will forgive you and he'll heal your heart. But you have to make a choice. He knows your name here tonight. And as I'm speaking tonight, he's calling some of you. There's some of you in your seats right now. You're saying, this is something I need to do. I need to get this right tonight. We all deserve God's punishment, but God loves you and he's holding out
0: his son, the Lord Jesus Christ. And if you'll put your faith and trust in him, God will forgive you. And if you're here tonight and you're not sure that your sins are forgiven, I want you to do something right now.
5: It was a huge teaching moment night after night for myself. After Franklin had presented a clear depiction of the gospel, he would just ask for people to respond to it.
0: But wherever you are, just get up out of your seat, make your way to an aisle, and come stand here. And I'll lead you in a prayer in just a minute, all right? But you come, wherever you are, come on.
5: And there was such a confidence that he just would step away and just watch. Every time I'm like super nervous that nobody's gonna come. I'm like, man, please, God, just let there be like one person come. But it was amazing to be up there feeling that we're sitting in the confidence of something that's not resting on us.
0: You may never have a chance like this again. Come.

0: I could feel something inside saying, you need to go and get forgiveness from Jesus. It was incredible.
1: Dear God, I'm a sinner. I'm sorry for my...
2: Everything that I've done, the stealing, the cheating, absolutely everything is forgotten.
3: I praise God that I'm forgiven tonight.
4: I have a lot of burdens. It's just like it's been lifted up.
1: And I pray this in Jesus' name. Amen.
5: God is showing the world that He's real and using ordinary people like you and me to tell an extraordinary story of grace.
6: We've seen a harvest tonight, we've reaped some of the harvest, but we believe that God's heart is for every single person to find life in Him.
7: It's amazing to see how many people answered the altar call. It's challenged me to share the gospel and to see how many people want it.
5: The Franklin Graham tour had such an effect on the day, but I feel like the effects afterwards just have continued to spur us on to move past the fear of man.
8: Hey bro, hey, how you going? Sorry, right.
5: What are we waiting for? You know, this life is a vapor.
8: So dude, I wasn't looking for religion. I cried out to Jesus on my knees in it.
5: Somebody's eternity might be impacted by us stepping out and being radically obedient.
8: And I want to follow you, Jesus.
1: As you have been watching there at home, and maybe you've just been asking that question, boy, you know, I would like to do this for myself. You can make that the same decision for Christ right now wherever you are. If you'd like to do that right now. Just pray this prayer with me. Just say, dear God, I'm a sinner. I'm sorry. Forgive me. I believe Jesus is your son. I believe that he died for my sins, that you raised him to life. I'd like to invite him to come right now into my heart to take control from this moment on forever. Amen. If you prayed that prayer, just go to the website there. We've got some material that we'd like to share with you and give to you. And for those of you that have been watching, I wanted to say thank you. Thank you for your prayers. Thank you for your support. We certainly couldn't do this without your financial support, and we couldn't do it without your prayers. So thank you so very much, and God bless.
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0: 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This is Living on the Edge, and we're in a series called Your Divine Design. If you've been with us, you understand we're talking about spiritual gifts, how to discover yours, what they are. And in this session, we're going to talk about spiritual abuse, how people use spiritual gifts to abuse people and cause damage in the body of Christ. There's 10 warnings that we've gone over. In our last broadcast, I covered the first 5 warnings. So if you missed it, go to the website, lote.org, and you can get the notes, download them for free, and you can get right up to speed. But these last 5 warnings pay particularly close attention to. God wants to protect you from extremes, and it's extremes in the body of Christ that give people very negative experiences, turn them away from God, and often do major damage. We're going to jump right in at warning number 6. Beware of extreme positions about spiritual gifts. Beware of any extreme position on spiritual gifts, i.e., they do not exist at all, to a spirit-filled Christian will have all the gifts. I've heard both. I've been in places where gifts don't exist. I'll tell you what, you find gifts, you find disunity and division, and people are arguing about them. There aren't any gifts. All the gifts are gone after the first century. I've heard people teach that. And on the other hand, I felt, if you're spirit-filled, I mean, if you're really spirit-filled, whatever spirit-filled means, no one really knows. I mean, I think the Bible has a pretty good definition, but depending on what group, what background, that could mean you've been to Mars and back, or it could mean that you're really walking with the Lord in the Spirit. You know, I don't know. But if you're spirit-filled, you'll have all the gifts. And then usually they have someone in the church who's an example of it. Brother Bob, he's got all the gifts. Go, Bob, go. I can prophesy. I can teach. You know, I mean, you can do it all. Anytime you feel those extremes, notice what it says in 1 Corinthians 12, verse 1. Now, about spiritual gifts, brethren, I do not want you to be ignorant. You need to have understanding. We've studied in the last sessions together what spiritual gifts are. Everyone has one primary gift. We know that he will give you ministry gifts. We understand they're for the common good. When you know those 10 basic principles, it guards against this kind of thing. Number 7, warning light. Beware of using spiritual gifts and the energy of the flesh to fulfill personal ego needs or impress other people. This is another one that I don't think you grow out of. Beware. Beware. Be on your guard. Watch over your heart with all diligence. When you have a spiritual gift, you can take a gift. It's like a tool. God doesn't take away the tool. You can be in the flesh. God will honor his word, and he will honor the tool or the gift that he's placed in your hand. But I can use my gift, and you can use your gift, not in submission to the Spirit, but in the energy of the flesh, and it produces not good things. Now, you know what? It doesn't mean ministry won't happen. I've been in churches, visited churches. In fact, I've had staff members on my staff who were faking it and were involved in things that were very ungodly. But because God honors his word and they do have a gift, I've seen churches where, the apparent working of God is occurring, and then you find out the guy's been involved in an adulterous affair for the last 2 years. And I don't know about you, but I scratch my head and say, hello, God, how does that work? You know, the way it works is, you know, you can have dirty hands on a hoe, but if you're using the hoe and the seed is good, now, to the degree that God would really want to bless it, no. With the blessing that God really wants to, no. But God will honor his gifts and he'll honor his word. And boy, I think this is one of those really gut check times where you have to ask and I have to ask, is this about me using my gift to get attention, affirmation, strokes from people? Is this about impressing people? And let me apply this down to where we live. If you happen to have visible gifts, okay, there's some gifts that are upfront gifts. It might be teaching, might be exhortation, might be prophecy, might be leadership, but you find yourself where people are looking to you or you are speaking and you have a visible role. The temptation is to begin to get a little carried away with yourself and really like the position. And you know what? What does knowledge do? It puffs up. And pretty soon, it's kind of like you like being an important person in the church. You like it when the big discussions on the board come and everyone looks to you and says, hey, what do you think? Because you've got the gift of discernment. And you like to be the go-to person. And secretly, you want to be up in front of people. And you know what? The times when you're not teaching the class, you don't really feel very motivated to go to church because you're really going because unconsciously it's developed. It's about you. And you got to be on your guard. And the opposite temptation of those with serving gifts, there are people with behind-the-scenes gifts. I mean, people with serving gifts and administrative gifts. And by the way, if you've ever been involved in ministry, your love for these people like skyrockets. People who don't know a lot or haven't been involved in churches, they think, yeah, do you need a point person who can teach and preach? And do you need leadership and this and that? But where the rubber meets the road, someone does set up the chairs. Someone does type the things. Someone goes out and feeds the homeless people. Someone's back loving those kids. And when there's a church where kids get loved, youth are really taken care of, there's an outward focus, you're feeding the poor, I'll tell you what, that's where the rubber meets the road. And often that's done with people with the gift of service, exhortation, administration. And here's what can happen. It is those people pretty soon become like the martyrs of the church.
1: Brother Fred, I don't know what we'd do without you. For 37 years, every chair's been set up. The bulletins are made, you know. I don't know how you do it. Every Saturday morning, you cook that breakfast. You never make it in the prayer meeting, but you cook that breakfast for everybody. And, you know, sister so-and-so, and I mean, and these people get to where, you know what?
0: Yeah, they love to serve, but they're behind the scenes, and they've learned to live on the strokes and the need to be needed. And they play this really funky thing in their mind, like if you step back and look at their schedule, they're there Monday night, Wednesday morning, Thursday night, Friday. The fact is, it's not that they're just such a great servant, although that's their gifts. They also don't have any boundaries. They can't say no. Their desperate need for affirmation because of other issues in their life. Every time the doors are open, they are there. And often it's not because they love God so much and are using their gifts. They're satisfying ego needs because it's a lot easier than facing the hard stuff at home and dealing with the marriage and being a parent who's not a coward and stepping up and doing what they're supposed to do in some very clear areas that God's called them to, because it's a lot better to be the miracle worker at the church. Every church has these. We had one lady, I said, you know what, I can't, you're here more than any staff member. And she was. And did she make stuff happen? I mean, it's an integrity check if you're the pastor, because you're thinking, man, some of these people get so much done. To send them home, to get their priorities right, is kind of tough. But what you know, it's the right thing to do. And I think we all struggle with that. Anytime you have to do something and you find yourself ego needs, and I think that's a warning light. You need to say, wait a second here. Notice what it says in 1 Corinthians 13. Sandwiched between chapter 12, this is how to use the gifts. And then chapter 14, eagerly desire spiritual gifts. 12 says, don't be ignorant about them. 14 says, really desire and focus. Right in between is 1 Corinthians 13. And it says, if I speak with the tongues of men and of angels, there's a spiritual gift, but have not love, I am only a resounding gong or a clanging cymbal. If I have the gift of prophecy and can fathom all mysteries and all knowledge, and if I have faith so that I can move mountains, but have not love, I am nothing. If I give all my possessions to the poor and surrender my body to the flames, literally be a martyr, but have not love, I gain nothing. I have nothing, I gain nothing. If I have this gift of tongues, if I have this gift of prophecy, if I have this gift of faith, if I have this gift of martyrdom and be willing, but you can do, what's that passage say? You can do all those things, and I can do all those things, not about love, which is what? Focusing on other people, giving other people what they need the most when they deserve it the least as your gift to God. I can do my gifts that way, or it can really be a subtle way to set Chip Ingram up, to get Chip Ingram the strokes and the ego needs and the unresolved issues in his life taken care of. And so it's a warning light. Be on your guard. Beware, number 8. Beware of confusing spiritual gifts with spiritual fruit as the evidence of spiritual growth and maturity. In some circles, the development and impact and the use of your gifts becomes kind of the test for spiritual maturity. But gifts, remember, are a means, not an end. In other words, when you have these gifts, when God is using you, God's using you, God's using you, my lands, God's using you. That's wonderful. That's great. God is using you. In some circles, what that becomes, that's the goal. God using you. God using you. I got news for you. That is not the goal. Gifts are what? They're a paintbrush. They're a means. The goal is that you are becoming more and more like Christ. Spiritual fruit is about spiritual maturity, Christ-likeness. Spiritual gifts are about the means God uses in your life to help others become more like Christ. Let's look at a couple passages. Notice I'll put them in your notes. Ephesians 4:13, until we all reach to the unity in the faith and the knowledge of the Son of God and become mature, attaining to the whole measure of the fullness of Christ. The goal is maturity. Or notice Galatians 5:22 and 23. But the fruit of the Spirit, in other words, what is it that God's after? The fruit of the Spirit is love, joy, peace, patience, kindness, goodness, faithfulness, gentleness, and self-control. Against such things, there is no law. The goal of the gifts is that because of how you are living, you are becoming more and more like Jesus. And God is using you for the right reason in the right ways with the right motives to exercise this supernatural ability in the sphere he's called you to as an intricate, interdependent part of the body. And as you do that with an attitude of love and dependency, there are people whose lives, little by little by little, become more and more like Jesus. And they rub up next to you and they start loving their mate in a different way. And they rub up next to you and pretty soon they rearrange their priorities and how they spend their money because of your gift of exhortation and leadership. And because they rub up next to you, they begin to say no to certain things and they realize that, you know something, I need to deal with some issues in my home. And I need to have a plan for my kids. And I need to deal with some of the wounds of my past. And because of times of sharing their heart and your wisdom and discernment and exhortation, pretty soon they become more and more and more whole. And then a different person shows up to the singles group. A different person shows up to work. A different person shows up. See, it's fruit. Anytime there's an emphasis on the gifts as an end in themselves, a little red warning light should go off. Warning number 9, beware that apparent manifestations of the Spirit can be counterfeited by human schemes and demonic forces. Beware. I mean, this is a big one. This happens not only overseas, but this happens here. Beware. Anytime something is supernatural, that's amazing. I was at this meeting. You can't believe it. I checked. They didn't have an earphone. And he didn't know this, and he didn't know that. And this person they never met, and then they said that. And this lady said, well, that's really true. And I can't believe it. How could you know that? Chip, you can't believe it. This was an amazing meeting. Okay. You went to an amazing meeting. God may be choosing to do miraculous things. There may be manifestations of the Spirit of God in doing things that are very unusual. And we go, wow, wow, wow. Or it could be that something supernatural or perceived supernatural is happening, and there's a group of people that are being deceived. Don't necessarily assume because there are, quote, manifestations of the Spirit or apparent miracles or even real miracles, as far as you can tell, that it is always necessarily a work of God. I mean, listen to the very words of Jesus. If you have your Bible, turn to Matthew chapter 7. Matthew chapter 7. I mean, this is toward the end of his greatest sermon. And he gives this warning. Verse 22. Many of you will say to me on that day, Lord, Lord. Now notice the gifts. Did we not prophesy in your name? There's a spiritual gift. And in your name drive out demons. That may probably have some gifts going there. And perform many miracles. And he goes, yeah. Then I will tell them plainly, I never knew you. Away from me, you evildoers. Therefore, everyone who hears these words of mine and puts them into practice is like a wise man who builds his house upon the rock. And I just would say, just because something is supernatural or perceived as supernatural, we're told to what? Test the spirits. Examine the fruit. Examine the character. Examine the lifestyle. Examine what the group, what the person, what happens afterwards. Examine, okay, there's these manifestations. It sure was exciting. It sure perceived to me that it was supernatural. I think God is really in this. Okay, now, is it biblical? Are the goals biblical? Do the people have character? And if so, you say, wow, I think I just got in on a manifestation of God working in a supernatural way that is highly unusual. And thank you, Lord. But if you find out that a great percentage of the income is going to the leader, if you find out that there is immorality behind the scenes, if you find out that people are being manipulated and the orphanage that they're supporting actually is pictures that is shot in Southern California right across the border, then what you say to yourself, you know what, I don't understand how those things happened in that room. And they sure seem supernatural, but this is not a ministry from God. And by the way, it's not new. The Apostle Paul, 2 Corinthians, you might jot this down, 11 and verses 13 through 15, in his day. He said, everything that appears supernatural, don't buy into thinking that's necessarily from God. He talks about false prophets in 2 Corinthians 11. He says, for such men are false prophets, deceitful workers, masquerading as apostles of Christ. And no wonder, for Satan himself masquerades as an angel of light. Is it not surprising then if his servants masquerade as servants of righteousness, their end will be their actions, what their actions deserve. And what he's saying is, you know, there are some times where, guess what? Supernatural apparent manifestations need to be tested. What's 1 John say? Test the spirits. Examine them. Is it true? Is it not? The final warning here is beware of viewing the discovery, development, and deployment of your spiritual gift as either an optional exercise or interesting but not serious responsibility. And I've given you two passages, Ephesians 4, 7, and 2 Corinthians 5, 9, and 10. See, here's my observation of the body of Christ, by and large. And my confession is, for many years, even as a pastor, oh, spiritual gifts, that's really cool. I guess there's this long, long salad bar of maybe 25 or 30-some spiritual gifts. And you know something? I'm eating a good meal, meat and potatoes. You know, I want to be a disciple. I want to grow. You know, I want to love my wife. I want to be a good dad. And I'll find my place in the church. And there's a salad bar. It's mostly desserts, you know, a little bit of salad. You know, you can live without salad. And you can live without desserts. You know, they got the salad and the dessert bar. And if I have a little extra time, someday, some way, I think I'll go to the spiritual, you know, dessert bar or the salad bar and say, you know, maybe I have this. Oh, that's kind of interesting. I don't know. Bob's got that one. I think he's a cool guy, you know. And maybe it's this one, and I don't know. And, you know, maybe I get on my plate and I say, well, it's probably one of these 5 or 6 or 7 or 8 or 9 or 10 or 11, depending on who I'm talking to and how I feel on that day. And then just set them on the table. And that's the attitude towards spiritual gifts. Ephesians 4, 7, it says, what does it mean that he ascended except that he descended into the lower parts of the earth? And Ephesians 4, 7 to 10 is a very interesting passage about the work of Christ. And it talks about him dying, going to the lower parts of the earth and proclaiming victory over sin, victory over Satan, and victory over death. And the evidence of that victory proclaimed is, and he gave gifts to men. And every time you say to yourself, I'm going to discover my spiritual gift, you're saying, I'm going to value the sacrifice and the victory of Christ and remind myself that I am a victor today, present tense, over sin and its power, over death and over the enemy's power. And when I develop my gift, I'm saying, God, thank you for this gift that you gave me. It is a stewardship, and I'm going to develop it, I'm going to deploy it, and it's not optional, and it's not semi-serious, and not to do someday, some way. It's not a salad bar. It belongs on the plate with the meat and the potatoes and the diet of my life. I'm going to seriously discover who you made me to be, because you died and rose from the dead, and your victory, you decided the way to earmark that for me was my spiritual gift. It is not an optional little interesting thing to do. It's important. That's the positive reason. The negative reason is in 2 Corinthians 5, verses 9 and 10, and the Apostle Paul says, so we make it our goal to please him, Christ, whether we are at home in the body or away from it, for we all must appear before the judgment seat of Christ, the Bema seat, that each one may receive what is due him for things done in the body, whether good or bad. And the Bema seat, or the judgment seat of Christ, is not about a person's judgment of heaven or hell. That's accomplished at the cross. The moment I receive Jesus as my Savior. My sins are forgiven. My sins are judged. I now get the imputed righteousness of Christ. I have a brand new relationship with Him. And then I live out as a steward out of gratitude all that He's done for me. As a believer, then I will stand before the judgment seat of Christ for my works done as a believer. And I will either have rewards or loss, either gold, silver, precious stones, or wood, hay, stubble, 1 Corinthians 3. And I'm going to stand. He's going to say, Ingram, what did you do with the time, the money, the spiritual gifts, and the opportunity I gave you? You were my workmanship. I created you in Christ Jesus for good works that I preordained before the foundations of the earth. And to do those good works, I put you in this family. I give you these spiritual gifts. I gave you this opportunity, this much time, this much money. And I want to know, what did you do with the investment in you? And I don't know about you, that's sobering. Can I give you a very quick action plan that I think summarizes sort of this is how to go about it? Number one, get your pen out. You'll need it because I want you to fill these in. Your spiritual gift action plan. One, write the word commit to discover, develop, and deploy your spiritual gift in the local body. I mean, and when I say commit, what I mean is God before you, this is lordship. You know, we're going to close in, you know, about 45 seconds, 2 minutes. I want you to bow your head and just like, remember the day some of you that got married or some of you that signed on and made a commitment, tell God, Lord, I'm afraid, I don't know, I'm not sure, but I'm telling you, if you'll show me my gifts, so help me, I'll do whatever it takes to learn it. Make a commitment. And then I'll talk to you about what that commitment's going to look like. Second, pray seriously, seeking divine guidance. Don't you think God wants to show you? Didn't Jesus say, ask, seek, knock? What doesn't he want to open? And this isn't like, you know, okay, you know, let's try and make it as hard as possible. Let's move this gift around. You know, the Lord loves you. He died. He gave you a gift. Pray. But you know, if you pray one day and then you pray next month, you must not really want it. I mean, put it on your list. Write it on a card. Lord, I'm asking today. You said seek, I'm seeking. You said ask, I'm asking. You said knock, I'm knocking. Will you show me? Make it real. And you can just do it like this, gradually. You can have it just bang. I don't care. But I am going to seek your face. I made a commitment. So I'm going to pray every day that you help me discover, deploy, and develop my gift. Third is study the gift passages in God's Word. And the corresponding handouts, I think, will help you. You know, this isn't just some mystical thing. Get your nose in the Word. You know, I wonder, you know, I'm not sure that Ingram guy on this one gift, you know. Get out a commentary. You know, dig in and say, what are these gifts? How do they really work? It's not what I think. It's not what your pastor thinks. I hope we can help you. But you get your nose in the Scripture and say, I want to discover what your Word says about gifts. I've narrowed it down to here. And as you get into the Scriptures, God's going to reveal it to you. Number four, get quality counsel. Quality counsel. Find people who really know you, people that are spiritually mature, and people that will tell you the truth. By the way, that's a rare combination. Find people that really know you, love you enough to hurt your feelings. Look, no, you do not have the gift of mercy, okay? What do you mean I don't have the gift of mercy? Trust me on this, you don't have the gift of mercy. They know you, they're mature, and they'll tell you the truth. Number five, test the waters. And I just put for 6 or 8 weeks. I mean, you know, maybe it's better for 3 or 4 months. But remember when I went nuts that one day and I went over here and I jumped? Man, you got to jump. And just go to some ministry in your local church that you think you might be gifted for and just say, I'd like to sign up for 3 months. And write it out. At the end of 3 months, I'm done. I'll renegotiate and re-sign up so you don't get like on, yes, I'd like to discover the gift of teaching in the third grade class. And you're like 11 years later, someone comes back and says, so you think you got it or not? Right? We all been there. That's why people don't sign up. At our church, hey, we ask people to commit for six weeks to 3 months to evaluate, is this the right thing? And then we have a little meeting to say, is it a fit or not a fit? And if it's not, you step back, and you know what? No guilt, no manipulation. Well, who's going to teach the third graders if you leave? And the answer is, someone with the gift of teaching. I don't have it. Okay? Test the waters. Number six, examine the fulfillment factor. I mean, this is not the easy factor. When you're in your gifts, remember the old Chariots of Fire movie? Remember, you know, remember the guy who was real fast and he ended up being a missionary? And I love that line in the movie, you know, bum, bum, bum, bum, bum, bum, bum, bum, bum, bum, bum, bum. If you haven't seen that movie, go rent it. Bum, bum, bum, bum, bum. And he goes, I feel God's pleasure when I run. What do you do in the body of Christ where you feel God's pleasure? Not just it's fun, but you feel God's pleasure. As intimidated as I was at that conference at Moody, when I got to talk about the character of God in my gifts to a group of people, and actually the fact that it went out on the airwaves and went around the world made it more intimidating on the one hand, but it, for me and my gifts, it was like, there's more skin in the game, man. I feel God's pleasure. Doesn't mean it's easy. I was scared to death. But there's a fulfillment factor. And the final one here is recognize God's evident blessing. When you are in your gifts, it doesn't mean that, you know, things are going to change overnight, but God will use your life. People will come up and say things to you like, wow, I can't believe what's happening to my son. I mean, it was kind of a so-so youth group, and I don't know what it is about you, but just your interaction. He wants to come, but not for the youth pastor, just to get to talk to you. You know, I can't figure out what's happening around here, but, you know, we didn't used to care about people, but, you know, I was one of those people on the sidelines, and your invitation, and when you put your arm around me, and when you believed in me when no one else would, you're going to see God use your life. You are his workmanship. You are special. He's created you in Christ Jesus. He has wonderful works for you to walk in. And those works are going to be highly determined by the supernatural endowments given to you by Jesus. Activated by the Holy Spirit, in alignment with God's word, so that the glory of God and the preeminence of Christ is exalted. I want to thank you for spending some time with me. We have now wrapped up this series on your divine design. And please take seriously that action plan, step by step by step, how you can discover the spiritual gift and along with that, the purpose God has for you. And I want you to know that, you know, if I went a little bit fast or you wish you could have written some things down, you can go to our website, lote.org, and you can get the notes for free. 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
1: 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Thousands of prayer missionaries, city to city, coast to coast, are

0: praying for people. And so many people that over the years that we've prayed for, and God has done miracles in their life because God answers prayer. God absolutely answers prayer, my friend. And I wouldn't be here if I didn't want to share that gift of God answering those needs in your life. And give you a little update on precious Pastor Perry, who's been on Pray for a Miracle with us all these years. He's, the last couple of years, has just had one health issue after another. And he was in the hospital, friends, for a few months. And yesterday we spoke and he said he's doing better and he's home and he's recovering. So God is so good. God is not through with him yet here on this earth before he gives him his reward when he goes home. And friends, if you'd like to put in a prayer request, you can do it 24 hours a day. Just go to his channel or Pray for a Miracle, and where it says prayer, click on it and type it. Type in your prayer request. We will not email you back. We aren't tracking you. We don't even capture anything. In fact, there on the prayer, there isn't even a place to put your email address. It's strictly there for prayer. If you'd like to call in a prayer request and we can play this on Pray for a Miracle, the phone number is toll-free. It's 1-866-ANDPRAY. And friends, let's start the program right now because I have got a lot of prayer requests, and I've sorted a few out here that I'd like to have our brothers and sisters, our prayer missionaries, lift up these. And if you'd like to become a prayer missionary, there's nothing to sign up. It's just between you and God. And you just say, yes, I want to be a volunteer prayer missionary. And so when we're on air, just agree with this. Put your hand up and agree with a prayer. Because remember, God said when there's two or more together, he will be there. And we know he answers prayer. We're just looking for numbers, friends. Here's a prayer request that came in from Bert. Bert lives in the UK, friends, and he used to go years ago, him and his wife, to Calvary Costa Mesa. I bet that was back because his wife's turning 70 and he's 86, so that would have been back in the Jesus movement. Oh, they were Calvary Seal Beach. But he's asking for prayer for his wife because she's coming home tomorrow. And her heart is functioning at 30%. And so he's asking that we pray for a miracle for his lovely little wife. Adam is asking for prayer. He says that his friend gets approved for her apartment. She is in need of a place to live. And that is so important, friends, to be praying for a coworker or somebody that you know that you might not even be close to, that is in need of prayer for a place to live, because I'll tell you, there's not a lot of vacancies and the rent is so high anymore that most people, I think it's the next step is they're trying to stay at a friend's house or they are moving into their car. It out here in California, the rent is ridiculous. There was somebody I was talking to, and their rent in Irvine, which I thought was astronomical, is $3,200 a month. And the landlord just raised it to over $6,000 a month. And that's not obtainable. They can't do it. But these landlords can get it, and so they're charging it. Penny is asking for prayer to move to another state, that the Lord would direct her footsteps for a place that he would want her to be. I like that little prayer request. And friends, let's welcome our first prayer call here for Pray for a Miracle for the night. And let's welcome Cassie to Pray for a Miracle.
1: I'm calling from the state of Texas. I need or

0: prayer for a miracle. I've been diagnosed with cancer, but they don't know what kind. They just say it's indifferent. They're still trying to diagnose me. But I get weaker and weaker. It seems like it every day. While we're waiting for them to start treatment and diagnose me. I'm praying for a miracle to be healed. Thank you. Please pray for me.
1: Prayer missionary's little hand of agreement. Lord's just looking for us, and you can walk around the house and keep your eyes open. Jesus, this is our first prayer request for the evening. And it's one of your children. It's Cassie. You know her. You know the situation that she's in. Her body is attacking itself. She has cancer. And we're asking that you touch her and you heal her and extend the years in her life. This is our prayer. And Jesus, I know that we could do things that are euphoric. I could jump up and down and we could have all these things going on. But it doesn't move you either way. It's sincerity. It's all of us praying together. And we're asking that you extend the years in her life. You can tell she loves life. And she's got more to offer while she's here. This special time while we are all living here on this earth. This is our prayer, Jesus, and we thank you for listening to us and answering. Amen, amen, and amen.
2: 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That's 866 and pray.

0: Partners, here's a request that came in from Lawrence. It's a good little prayer request. He prays for all the lost souls like himself, that they all find a way home in these uncertain times. I can give you an answer for that. Anybody that's a Christian that's questioning, are we going to find a way? You're going home. You're going home. That's just the influence of Satan just trying to convince you that you are not worthy. Remember, through Christ, you're saved by grace. Just work on your faith a little bit. Work on your faith. I think that's our mission. We're saved by grace, and we have a lifetime to build faith, to trust in God in everything we do. And I can tell you, with news and what goes on in newspapers and social media, and a lot of people don't realize this, and this is profiling. They'll run loops and they'll get you agitated. When you're agitated, you start to lose your real comprehension, which helps them when they run commercials for you to buy products. It's the craziest thing. When people are upset and frustrated, they aren't fully thinking properly, and they end up doing things that they normally don't do. And so that's why all of your news never has a conclusion. It's one bad thing, and then when that one's off the table, they got the next bad thing. Do godly things, and this is what I do in my life. The minute you wake up in the morning, it doesn't have to be a prayer, but just go, praise God. He's given me this day, maybe the full day, maybe a whole day, but He's given me this day. And everything that goes on that's good, thank God for it during the day. And you'd be amazed how many times in your life God has done something, little things, all during the day. But Satan wants us only to dwell on bad things because we can't think properly when we're thinking that way. And in this world, it's easy to have all these crazy thoughts because it's nothing but chaos. It's what he has created trying to get every one of us to fall with him. Here's another little prayer request, and this is from Chuck, that the company he works for sees the value added, and they keep him working until he chooses to retire. That's an important little prayer request, friends, because that means that as a Christian, he is giving that company that extra little effort. People, especially non-Christians, they go to work, and what is it for me? They'll sit on their cell phone, and every 15 minutes that you're on that cell phone doing your thing, you're stealing from the company. You're stealing. And Christians, we can't steal. We've got to be productive because it's not the company you're working for. The Holy Spirit is with you. Christ is with you. And they're watching you cheat and steal. Think about that. We can't do these things. We've got to be overproductive as Christians. I'd like to take another prayer call here, friends, and it's just such an amazing time. I mean, there's just so much going on here. And I'd like to welcome John to pray for a miracle.
1: Texas, please pray for healing as I have advanced osteoarthritis of the spine and joints and advanced degenerative disc disease of the spine. I'm in a lot of pain. I've been on prescription narcotics for 10 years, and I'd like to be without pain, without narcotics. Thank you. God bless all.
0: God bless you, John. Missionaries, little hand of agreement here. We're lifting up John tonight. And we're asking for a miracle in his life. And why we use that word miracle? Because only you can provide miracles. And when you were here, walking with us, it wasn't that long ago when you were here. Your whole ministry was healing. And I understand why. Nothing attracts people more when they see a miracle. And you've been healing ever since. I know we've all got a time in that book where it's our time to depart from this earth, where we as humans are the only ones that will experience living with free will and choice as a human in this organic body before we're called home and given our new body. It's going to be an experience. Not the angels haven't experienced it. Only Jesus and us have had this experience. And we're asking for John. He's here. We're asking for a miracle in his life that only you can touch and do, to relieve him from having to take the medication. You become his medication. And we're asking that you heal him where he's pain-free, so he can have some quality and dignity in the years that he has left. This is our prayer, knowing that it will not return void. Thank you, Jesus. Thank you. Amen.
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0: missionaries. I have to tell you a little bit about this table that I'm sitting on. We got this table back when we had the studios in Santa Ana across the street from Calvary Chapel, Costa Mesa. And this was the first table that was used on our His Channel live set, and which also then back in the day became the table for World News Briefing, and also Cheryl Brodersen with Today's Faith. But I'd like to explain, because for His Channel, this is getting to be an old table. It's going on, it's older than we've been on air, so it's probably going on 28 years. This table has had every one of those anointed pastors have sat at this table. We only use this for programming. It's not used for eating or anything like that. And then when it's not in use, it's very protected, because this table has been blessed by so many greats. And where I'm sitting on this very table, Chuck Smith used to, for years, give you his word, his messages off this table, him and Don Stewart. The list will keep going on. David Hawking has been on this table. Hal Lindsey, the great Hal Lindsey, has been on this table. And it is such, you can feel the presence of the Holy Spirit when you're around this table. That's why our prayer requests are sitting here. And this is our most precious set was the original Pray for a Miracle. That's how His Channel started. We started praying for people on radio stations. And then from radio stations, God gave us the blessing and understanding to go to television. And I just wanted to say that to you, because a lot of people run out and they get new stuff. And we were so lucky that we realized over the years how precious this, it's like a memorial of, and I just don't even want to start with all the pastors that have sat on this very precious table. And a lot of them are now home with the Lord. Friends, if you'd like to put in a prayer request, you can just go to Pray for a Miracle or His Channel. And on the website where it says prayer, type in your prayer request. And we will pray for you, even if we do not read it on Pray for a Miracle. We read every prayer. I read every prayer request that comes in. If you'd like to put in a voice prayer request, you can do that 24 hours a day. Just go to or your phone and dial 1-866-ANDPRAY. And here's a prayer request that came in from Adam. Adam says, please pray for the salvation of my friend Ashley. Help me trust God to meet this miracle. He probably needs a miracle if he's typed that in. Ashley is probably, and we all know someone like that, they are just cemented. And it's really hard to break that satanic wall that they have to just talk to them about eternity and what God has planned for them. And we really need to pray for him, because God has laid it on his heart to soften her heart so Jesus can enter in. And we're praying that Ashley is going to be with all of us. She's asking, please pray. She was hit by a motorized bicycle, suffered a concussion, and as a result of the accident, her beloved dog was hit by a car and killed. You know, these motorized bicycles for these people seem to be convenient, but some of them are turning them into, they literally, I was told, some can do 60 miles an hour. You can modify them. This is too fast. This is too fast. And a lot of the states now are restricting it, so you can't do it. But it's something that needs to be prayed for, and especially for Eve. And here's another little prayer request, and this is from Mary. And she says her son needs a new job in God's timing. Right now, he's a traveling salesman and would like to be home more often, preferably not having to travel at all, so he can help his wife with their two toddler children. God also works full-time. Oh, she also works full-time. You know, it's interesting, friends. I don't think there could be a smaller font. When they were printed, instead of being on the page, the prayer request this week heard in a postage stamp, and you all know I'm pretty blind, so I'm having a little hard time here. She also works full-time, and it's a challenge taking care of the two toddlers when her hubby's out of town. Let's pray that he finds a local job, because traveling sales, I have known many people that was their profession. It's fun at first, but it's really hard on the body, because you never really sleep comfortable. Every night, it's a new bed, it's a new city, it's different food, so you aren't acclimating to anything, and you're by yourself a lot. So let's pray for that. And I'm going to read another one here. This is from Sean. And Sean is asking for complete healing, friends, of 4-stage cancer. He has gallstones, bowel issues. After 14 abdominal surgeries due to cancer, also he's asking for complete mental and emotional healing. Praise God in Jesus' name. Now, that part was the most important. Satan has not been able, a Job moment, to get him to walk away from God. Remember, when good things don't happen, God doesn't hate you. God isn't walking away from you. It's life. Satan is the one that is up there persecuting against us all the time and talking in our ear, saying God doesn't love you. God does love you. But we're also living in a fallen world with a human body. Friends, we're going to take our break here, and I'll be back in a few minutes. But first, if you'd like to put in a prayer call, dial 1-866-ANDPRAY, and you can type your prayer request in. Just go to PrayForAMiracle.com and click on prayer and type in your prayer request, and we will start to pray for that miracle and that need in your life. And remember one thing, God answers prayer. God created the heavens, he created the earth, and he created you. He knows more about you than you know about yourself. You don't even know how many cells are in your body or how many hairs are on your head. He does. He does. What else does he know and what to do for you? Trust in God. You've been saved by grace. Work on your faith. We all need to work on faith. Remember, it says if we had the faith of a mustard seed, we could move a mountain. Think about that. I'll be right back after this short little music break. God bless you.
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3: I long for household voices gone. For vanished smiles I long. But God hath led my dear ones on, and he can do no wrong. I know not what the future hath of marvel or surprise, assured alone that life and death his mercy underlies.
4: The Bible says, precious in the sight of the Lord is the death of his saints. When it's your time, he'll be there. He'll get you home. You're precious, now and forever.
5: It's just a wonderful place to be, in a place that I've wished to be for a long time.
6: But we can't discount his words. He will meet us all, personally.
7: Thomas Brooks said, there are only war veterans in heaven who have fought the good fight for the kingdom of God.
8: Aim at heaven and you will get earth thrown in. 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
9: Our sufferings fit us to be jewels in his crown, and I can't wait.
10: Heaven is the finish line, the ultimate prize. The God of all the ages will be there, and I want to go.

0: That's right, my friend. Keep your eyes towards heaven. Keep your eyes towards heaven. Here's a prayer request that came in missionaries. Maybe a double hand for poor Tiffany. Listen to this. Lost my job. I'm a single parent with a son who is helping me keep things together. We've been experiencing setbacks and need to have this chain broken in our lives. And she's praying for salvation for the whole family. And there's some more things that are there. But friends, let's lift up little Tiffany here and her family, and that chain is broken. That Satan is bound and his demons, and they're moved away from their life so they can have a season of clarity and just be able to get their feet cemented back on the ground again. And let's pray that she finds a good job. And the job finds her. She doesn't even look for it. Someone comes up and says, Tiffany, I know a place where they really need somebody. Why don't you go talk to them? And here's one from Mike, and you all know him, missionaries, for years. He's been praying for salvation for people forever, and he's just a cheerful prayer warrior, and he's asking for Ever and Athena for their salvation. So let's expect a miracle in Ever and Athena's life. And it's funny, I want to read another one, but I also want to take another prayer call. And so let's welcome Roxy to pray for a miracle.
1: Hi, I need a prayer. I live in a camper that's raining in the bedroom, in the living room. I need another camper. I need a dog. Please pray for me a dog, a cash dog. Some kind of dog that God's lining me up for. Thank you for praying for me. Bye-bye.
0: God bless you. We're lifting up. We're all lifting up in prayer, missionaries. Little hand up there, and you can put it down. We're interceding for Roxy. Oh, and you know her. Her life has not been easy, Jesus. It's not been easy at all. Given me a little vision of what she has gone through. But she has something that Satan can't defeat. Eternal. She's an eternal optimist through you. So we're asking. Seems like it's jobs night, that you help Roxy find a good job. She's got to replace that camper. She lives in a camper. You know that. She needs another one. This one's seen its day. You can make that happen. Somebody will walk up to her. I'm just suggesting this, Jesus, that you've laid on the heart of one of your people, and they just had a little windfall of cash, and they want to tithe it around somewhere, and they've got a little envelope with a little bit of money. And you do this all the time, and then you point them to somebody, and they don't know why. But they walk up to a complete stranger or a family member or a friend or somebody and said, God has laid this on my heart to give this to you. Because it was his money that you're tithing out. And some of you do that. You take a little extra windfall money and you become your own personal church instead of just putting it in the church basket. and letting an administrator dole it out to people. You carve up in envelopes. Let's say you got a little windfall and you have a couple envelopes with $100 each in them. God will find somebody. God will find somebody as sure as you put that in the envelope, because it's not yours, it's His. And He has people all over that are hungry and that are in need. And so there's somebody out there that's going to be walking around and is going to come up to little Roxy and say, "Roxy, here, God has told me to give this to you. This is a miracle. Let's start thinking more of what you do." We need to be more in need of what you do in our life and not what we think we can do in our life. We need to lean on you completely, Jesus. This is our prayer for Roxy. We know it's not going to return void. In your name we pray, Jesus. Amen, amen, and amen.
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0: questions that came in from Nancy. Pretty serious prayer request, friends. Nancy says, please pray for my son, Alexander, to be healed. He's been battling cancer since the age of 15. He's now 36 years old, married with two children. He now has four-stage cancer. He was recently released from the hospital after a three-week stay due to complications. Oh, boy. This is a time for Jesus to do a work. God has been putting poor Alexander together for all these years. Missionaries, let's pray that the Lord will extend the years in his life to watch his little ones become of age, but also that he lives a life pain-free. That cancer just is, it can be there, but be dormant. And I have seen Jesus do this, where the doctors scratch their heads. The tumors are there, but they just stopped. They didn't disappear. They didn't shrink. They're just there, but they aren't doing anything. And it just baffles doctors. Of course they're baffled. They didn't design the body. God did. And he loves to baffle. He loves to baffle. I better take a prayer call here. Let's welcome Ray to pray for a miracle.
1: I'm calling from Franklin, North Carolina, and I'm calling for my wife, Amber. I've been praying for a miracle for years for her. She's in a wheelchair, partially paralyzed. But I know the Lord is going to stand her up and she's going to walk again. And I ask for a miracle. And for faith, we just believe he's going to do it on his time and not ours. Just praise the Lord and thank you. Amen.
0: Prayer missionaries, let's put up a hand of agreement. I'd like this prayer request, and I was thinking how somebody would answer this prayer request. But they believe that you have given them the word that in her lifetime she's going to be able to stand. I can't disagree with that, because I have seen people come up to me and tell me something, and I go, they said, God has told me that this is going to happen, or I am going to do this, or whatever it is. You've seen that, Jesus. And I sit there and think and go, well, it's even beyond my faith to believe that. And either a week or a year or two or 3 years later, it happens. And I'm going, wow, how little faith I have. Because it's not our choice. And when we disagree with something, we don't know your mind. And we don't know that you're maybe using this in their walk to build their faith. We do not know what your goal is. But they believe that you've given them the word. So we're praying on that word that you heal her and allow her to be able to stand. That's not impossible. And I look at that story with David. When that little baby was so sick, he fasted and mourned, and his servants were just terrified because he was just outside himself. And they were afraid to tell him that the prayer wasn't answered and the little one died. They thought for sure he was going to slay them all. got up, cleaned himself up, and went down and ate. And they said, how come you're so calm? They said, because when he was living, I had a chance that God would answer the prayer. And sometimes you say no. But that's not what we're saying here. Because we aren't using our faith. We are speaking to you, turning this over to you, knowing that you have a plan. We don't know what it is, but we're looking forward to this prayer being answered in the way that you have desired. Please bless this family. In your name, Jesus, we pray. Amen.

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1: Friends, we do not know the mind of God and His purpose. When you have something monumental that you're praying for that is impossible, you might doubt yourself, but don't doubt God. And try to keep your mind open on what He is going to do, because there is nothing impossible with Him. I have seen miracles that I would absolutely have thought this could not happen. I think that's why I'm so anxious to pray for people, because I know He does a work in their life. I know He does a work in their life. It's why, and He named this program Pray for a Miracle. I didn't. Let's take one more prayer call. Let's welcome Sam to Pray for a Miracle.
2: From Virginia. My sister's in the hospital. She's very, very sick. She's had allergic reaction to medicine. She's suffering so much, and her husband is sick, and he has diabetes and no one to take care of him at home. I just pray that God will lift her up and lift him up and make them whole and strong again. Thanks so much.
1: Missionary's little hand of agreement, and you can put it down. We're praying for her sister. Her sister's in it right now. And Jesus, I know the Holy Spirit's in the house tonight. And I know You've been answering all these prayers that we've been bringing through. And I'm asking that You touch these, Jesus, all of these that we can't even begin to read on air. But we're asking for healing here for her and for the husband. We don't know how You're going to do it. And I try not to say too much, because I know we're asking, and it's all up to You on how You are going to work in their life. All we are doing is interceding. But it's worthy intercession, because it says in the Bible, a prayer from a fervent person. We've got thousands of prayer missionaries that You know, each one of them. They read Your word, and their ministry is praying for people, and they're praying tonight. So we're asking for a healing here. In Your name, Jesus, that's where we're asking. That's our faith in You. In Your name we pray. Amen, amen, and amen.
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0: Here's a little prayer request, friends, from Sue. And she needs healing for ongoing kidney stones and bacterial infections. And I'd like to just give a thank you. You know, pray for a miracle. All these years, we have not been listener-supported. As you notice, we do not run donations. God told us when we started Pray for a Miracle to not pass the plate. But he did something miraculous. Pray for a Miracle came first, and then he raised up his channel. And through all the partners of his channel, they have faithfully supported the Pray for a Miracle ministry all those years. And I don't think I've ever said to any of you, his channel supporters and monthly supporters, God bless you and thank you. This is just one of the little things that your support has done. It has let us go on all these radio stations every Saturday night in all these countries that Pray for a Miracle is in, that people can, a place for us, the people, where we normally couldn't have thousands of people pray for us, where we all get together, just you and I, and pray for one another in the body of Christ. What a privilege. I just want to thank all of you prayer missionaries and all of you supporters for his channel. God richly bless you. He's with you. He's coming. Keep your eyes towards heaven. God is coming soon. You can see it. You can see it around the world. And I want to leave you with this for the week. Every day, look for the good things God did. No matter how bad your day is, look and you will find those good things. It's time for me to go. May God richly bless you. Thank you, prayer missionaries.
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Christ and the devil cannot be together. They cannot be in the same situation, either light or dark, either love or hate. So because they don't study the Bible, they come up with these crazy things, people believe it. But there were some demons that were so wicked, they were put into this bottomless pit and locked up. And here we find, again, as I mentioned, the tribulation, they're going to be released. But now this very same place, this angel, and we believe it's probably Michael, he's the one that's wrestled with Satan. He's the one that threw Satan out of heaven in Revelation chapter 13. He's the one that wrestled over the body of Moses with Satan. He's the one that came after Daniel because the prince of Persia, which is Satan, was not letting the prayers go to Daniel. So he wrestled with him in the kingdom of Babylon. He wrestled with him in the kingdom of Darius. He wrestled with him in all the different kingdoms. In other words, Satan is constantly fighting once again Michael. And Michael is the one who's going to throw him out. And more than likely, Michael will be the one that locks him up. We don't know, but I think possibility. And he laid hold on the dragon, which is, once again, a great definition. The old serpent, the one who beguiled once again Eve there in the garden, which is the devil, which is Satan, and bound him. And so he is the one that destroys. He's the one that deceives. He's the one that is wicked. And he's the one that's been in rebellion against God. And by the way, nothing has ever changed. He hates God. And because of that, he hates you. And he'll do anything to win you, to pull you away from God, to hurt you and to destroy God. He doesn't care about you, doesn't care about your marriage. He'll give you the drugs. He'll give you everything you want. He'll give you fame. He'll give you everything else. He'll let you get involved in church. Just don't read the Bible. He'll let you get married, but just don't share it with your wife, Christ. He'll let you do anything you want, and then he'll turn and destroy your life. He'll give you fame, and then he'll take it away. He'll turn on you and deceive you. In other words, there's nothing good about him, and yet we enjoy, we flirt with it, we go to movies, we support it, we like the darkness, we love the action, we love the killing, we love the murder, all the things that are contrary to the light. There's a thing about that we just love so much. And because we're the children of light, we're gravitating towards darkness. And Satan just says, come, come, and all of a sudden it's too late. We need to hate the kingdom of Satan, and we need to hate evil, and we need to love God with all of our heart. And he laid hold, in verse 3, he cast him into the bottomless pit and shut him and sealed upon him that he should deceive the nations no more. That's a great verse. He deceives nations. We believe probably that we have to say, and if I had to take a guess, where is he at? I don't know. Is he in Iran? Could be. He could be there. Is he in Russia with Putin? I probably think so. Where's he at? I don't know. But I'll tell you that. He could be in Europe developing the Antichrist. He's one place doing something. And he was in, like I said, each of the kingdoms, the Grecian Empire and all the different empires. He dominated governments and authority because this is his kingdom. And when Jesus, you remember, in Matthew chapter 4, he was baptized, he was driven to the wilderness. Satan came and said, if you bow down, I'll give you all the kingdoms of the world. And Jesus Christ never disagreed with him because the kingdoms were his. And Jesus once again said, it is written, he would not bow. So he is the God of this world. He is the prince of this world. And so man sold out. And because of that, Christ had to come and once again assume the second Adam to live false, with no sin. And the reason why is because he had to be a substitute. Because he had

but he doesn't have victory, and he's not going to win. His days are numbered, and he's going into the lake of fire, and you're going to heaven. And so let's all be bummed out about that, okay? You know, but if I was Satan, I'd come after you. And so the gloves are off, and things are happening, and nations are rising, and the perplexity against cultures are going to rise, and you're going to see churches beginning to turn. It's a sad day. So Christ's kingdom is going to finally come. He's going to take Satan, bound him, and he's going to keep him, and once again, he's going to let him go. And so Satan has destroyed the nations. And I think, once again, say, for instance, if you're a gal, you're absolutely beautiful. I mean, you're just stunning, which you are, all of you. But say you're just really stunning. And say, not only that, but you have a lot of money. And not only that, you know, you got 4 or 5 BMWs. How do you know if your boyfriend loves you or loves your Beamers? And how do you know if your husband, your boyfriend loves you if you got in a wreck and had scars over your face, or if he loves you, you don't? And so, because of that, I think God gives people a chance to make a decision. Sometimes we want to make it so easy, and we destroy people. And so, if you're going to be a Christian, then be a Christian. If you don't want to be a Christian, then don't. God doesn't want you right in the middle, because you're going to be destroyed. In verses 4 through 6, Christ is going to reign. And I saw the thrones, and they sat upon them. Now, we mentioned that in this verse a couple Sundays ago, that this is speaking about us, and they sat upon the thrones. You remember, it tells us in 1 Peter 2:9, you might want to jot that down, 1 Peter 2:9, but we are a chosen generation, a royal priesthood, a holy nation, a peculiar people, that we should show forth the praises of him who has called us out of darkness into that marvelous light. And in Revelation 2:26, and he that overcomes and keeps the works unto the end, to him will I give power over the nations, and he shall rule with them with a rod of iron. The vessels of the potters shall they break to and receive of my Father. In other words, you're going to rule as kings and priests. And then you remember, it goes on to say that if you're faithful in the small things, you're going to be rulers over many things. And we mentioned the Abema seat. So I saw the thrones and they that sat upon them, and the judgment was given to them. Jesus said, you are going to judge angels one day. Some of your angels have no feathers the way you drive, but you're going to judge angels. You're going to be up there. And so what Paul was saying, why are you Corinthians just driving people crazy? You're in the flesh. You're fighting. You're criticizing. Stop. You are going to judge angels. Lift your head up a little bit higher. And he goes on to say, I saw the souls of them that were beheaded of the witness of Jesus Christ. Those would be the martyrs coming out of the tribulation. Remember those that got saved, maybe under the 144,000 Billy Graham's were preaching, the Jews there, 12,000 out of every nation, they were preaching. There were moments where thousands and millions were killed, and then there was calmness. Once again, God brought peace so they could kind of adjust, and many people came to Christ. Many people refused the mark of the beast, and they were beheaded. And those that were beheaded were taken up into afterwards, and they're going to stand as martyrs before the throne. I saw the souls of them that were beheaded for the witness of Jesus Christ and for the word of God, which had not worshipped the beast, neither his image, neither had received the mark upon their forehead or in their hand, and they lived and reigned with Christ for 1,000 years, which tells me not only are we coming back, but those who died are going to be coming back too. The dead in Christ are going to rise first, then we which are alive and remain are going to come back. So it's interesting, in the rapture, the Bible says we're going to rule. If you are beheaded, then you're going to be serving. So there is an element to a life of faith. If I live by faith and I believe, then God rewards according to that. But if I don't believe it, but now, I missed the rapture, so now I have to have my head

0: cut off, then it's going to be a different place. So God is always seeking for you to live by faith. And that's what he desires, that you would trust him with all your heart. And here, they would not take the mark of the beast. And I mentioned to you, boy, I'll tell you, tattooing is becoming the national pastime. Everybody has a tattoo. It's the coolest thing. Well, now think about it. If you were Satan, how do you get people ready to take the mark of the beast? I'll tell you what. Hey, I can put a 666 on you, and it will look really sexy. So we see, I don't know very few people, and it's fine if that's what you want to do. But I do believe, and not being legalistic, but I do believe, why now? Why incredible tattooing coming like it's never happened before? You know, why so much piercing of the flesh? Why is it so in to have tattoos and piercing? Because it's going to be in to have it on your hand and your forehead. And so, once again, it's weird to be normal. But if you miss the rapture, listen to me. I'm speaking to you from my heart and from God. If you take the mark, you're done. You cannot be saved. You can cut your hand off. It's too late. If you take the mark, you are doomed forever. If you are placed in that moment and you are in that guillotine and it's either you deny Christ or you take the mark, you have to ask yourself, do you want to live with Satan in eternal damnation in the lake of fire, or do you want to lose your head and come back and reign with Jesus Christ for 1,000 years. And I am being absolutely serious with you. Because there are many people, I believe, that are going to be left behind. People that play church and people that are not committed. They have a religion, but they don't have a relationship. If I have a hard time lifting my hand and asking Christ, it's going to be a difficult thing to give my head. If all I have to do now is by faith believe in this great God, then it's going to be really hard when I look around and see a billion people die and try to justify God's alive right then and there. Because they're going to shake their fist at God and they're going to damn God, and it's going to be hard. And now we question God because he doesn't answer our prayers. But God has always been faithful. And you are seeing people beginning to doubt and seeking to change theology and seeking to change. And churches are not teaching the Word of God. And why is that? Because Satan has got into the marriages, and Satan has got into the church, and Satan has got into the government. And so the government is taking your kids, the Bible, right out of the school. And the government is allowing the courts to do what they want. And God said the judges better pay attention because they're going to answer for God. And the homes are being destroyed because the family unit isn't even a family unit anymore. It's okay to live like Sodom and Gomorrah. I'll tell you what. The churches are next. It's going to be wrong to do this and wrong to do that. And you're going to have to make a choice. And that's why I believe that Christ, something's going to happen. And why is it that around the world everything can happen, but nothing really happens in the United States? I'll tell you. It's going to happen. And then what are we going to do? Either we're going to get afraid, or we're going to get mad and serve God and make a difference. And yet, the crazy thing, and this is nothing negative, but you would think if there was ever a time for a church to pray and to seek God, it'd be now. But it takes a tragedy to fill the church for prayer. Because we hear this stuff, we just can't believe it, you know? Well, just remind you that in Canada, gas is $9 a gallon. So, I don't know. It's just incredible. And so the church. Then in verse 5 and 6, but the rest of the dead those who have taken the mark again until the 1,000 years were finished. There's going to be a resurrection after the 1,000 years. That's the great white throne. This is the first resurrection. Now listen, verse 6. Blessed and holy is he that has part in the first resurrection. On such a second death has no power. In other words, if you are born twice, it's possible that you are not going to die. And what do I mean by that? If you are born in the flesh, and then you are born again in the spirit to be born again, there's a possibility that you could be raptured. But what you don't want to happen is that, okay, I was born in my flesh, and I denied Christ and never asked Christ into my heart, and I died, then I'm going to be resurrected to die a second time. And that will be eternal damnation. And so the rest of the dead lived not again till the 1,000 years were finished. This is the first. Blessed and holy is he that has part in the first resurrection. And such, the second death has no power. In other words, because I've given my life, once again, the great white throne is not for me. And they shall be priests of God and of Christ, and shall reign with him 1,000 years. You are going to reign with Christ for 1,000 years. Verse 7, and when the 1,000 years were expired, Satan shall be loose out of the prison. This is crazy. Now, I told you before, I came to Pastor Chuck. I was 4 days old in the Lord, just got off LSD, loved God with all my heart, had a horrible experience. I was going down with a gardening crew, and, you know, I remember I got real thirsty, and I was in the backyard, and I had an attitude, and I think I cussed one of the brothers out and got in a fist fight over a girl, and they said I couldn't do all that. But I was just, I mean, I just brand new. And I remember we were living in this Christian house, and we got in this big fist fight because we both wanted this girl. And boy, the elder set us down and says, you cannot have her. She's a Christian. And you guys are Christians. Well, what do you mean? Well, you can't do that no more. And I thought, oh, Lord. So he sent me out to the prayer room for 2 hours, sent the other guy out to the, and they were odd houses, and so it was really something else. And as we're there, God really spoke to my heart. But we went out the next day, and I had a real nasty attitude. Of course, I had bandana, long hair, just nasty goatee. I was mad. I was ready to walk away. And so I was in the backyard mowing and everything else, and it was Pedro, Mustard Seed Faith. We were all living together, and we were gardening. And I just got really mad at God and cussed. And so I came around the front, and the car across the street, the door was open, and the car was running. And I thought, that's crazy. That's really, I'd steal the car. And then I looked down the street, and there was a couple of doors open, and bicycles gone, and the lawnmower was going in front, the edger was going, and the vacuum cleaner was going. There was no one there. And I looked behind me, and another car was running with no one in it. And I knew the rapture came. And I fell on my knees, and I begged God, God, I'm not heavy, it's not too late. Please, I repent, take me now. God, I'll never do it. And the guys were all in the house having iced tea, and they walked around, and that was the greatest day of my life. Praise God, I'm still going to heaven. Well, through the years, I realized that my salvation is in Christ. But one of the things it really did for me is it really brought me to a place in my own heart to realize that, you know, I'm going to backslide. So I went to Pastor Chuck, and I said, Chuck, I think that at the end of the 1,000 years, I'm going to be one of these people that backslide. He started laughing. I said, don't laugh. I'm serious. I mean, I can barely make it day by day. He said, Stephen, when you are caught up, you're going to have a new body. And because you have a new body, you're going to be redeemed. And because you're redeemed, sin will never have dominion over you again. I went, oh, thank you, God. Stephen, your spirit has been redeemed. At the rapture, your body is going to be redeemed. And you're going to serve for 1,000 years. And you won't even phase what Satan can do. And at that moment, I think God gave me the assurance of my faith. Because I'll have a brand new body. It will not be like this body. It'll be brand new. And so when the 1,000 years are expired, Satan shall be loose out of prison, shall go out and deceive the nations. Again, you have to understand, not people, nations, leaders, which are in the four corners of the earth. And interesting, this is so interesting, Gog and Magog, together with them together to battle, the number whom is as the sands of the seas. And in just a quick moment, after the 1,000 years, all the grumbling that people have done, being forced to serve God, which is kind of interesting. People are going to be forced to serve. I don't know. Maybe you'll be walking down the street and someone wants to rob or something, and you just say, don't. Okay, I won't. It's going to be a forced righteousness. But the moment Satan's out, he's going to go four corners. He's going to gather this war again against God. I mean, it's just incredible. And Gog and Magog, which is absolutely bizarre. Now, we know Gog and Magog in Ezekiel 38 and 39 is Russia. Now, I don't know if it's the same. People are not sure. Many believe it is. But again, the danger of communism, the danger of Russia, again, once again, that anti-God. And so he says here in verse 9, and they went up on the breadth of the earth and compassed the camp of the saints about and the beloved city. They're going to surround Jerusalem. And fire came down from God out of heaven and destroyed them. I mean, why are you messing with God? Russia, in Ezekiel 38, 39, is going to attack Israel, which is interesting because Russia signed an agreement with Iran. So if Israel goes after Iran, Russia comes in, God says 5/6 of Russia is going to be killed by fire and brimstone. Bam! Again, bam! In other words, people are not going to learn the lesson. And then in verse 10, and the devil that deceived them was cast into the lake of fire and brimstone, where the beast and the false prophet are, and shall be tormented day and night forever and ever. Not just once and for a little moment, but forever, forever and ever. And I saw the great white throne and him that sat on it, whose face the earth and the heavens fled away, and there was found no place for them. His eyes are as flames of fire, and out of his mouth went a sharp two-edged sword. His feet were as brass. And we're talking about the one who made the heavens and the earth. He looked and destroyed. And I saw the dead, small and great, stand before God. And the books were open, and another book was open, which is the book of life. And the dead were judged out of those things which were written in the books according to their works. The sea gave up the dead which were in it, and death and hell delivered up the dead which were in them, and they were judged every man according to his works. So for 1,000 years, the sea, every place else, held them, all the millions and billions of people killed in one of the plagues and tribulation. It says 1/4 of the people are killed in the earth. Later on, another 1/3. So over 2 billion are killed. So, bam, after 1,000 years, everybody is standing before the great white throne, those who have rejected God. He says here in verse 14, the death and hell were cast into the lake of fire. This is the second death. And whosoever was not found written in the book of life were cast into the lake of fire. In Matthew, I'll end here. It says in Matthew 25, verse 34, then shall the king say unto them on the right hand, come ye, blessed of my Father, inherit the kingdom prepared for you from the foundations of the world. For I was hungry, and you gave me meat. I was thirsty, you gave me drink. I was a stranger, you took me in. Naked, and you clothed me. I was sick, and you visited me. I was in prison, and you came unto me. Then shall the righteous answer, saying, Lord, when saw we thee hungry and fed thee, thirsty and gave thee drink? When saw ye the strangers and took thee in, the naked? In other words, there. And then it says, and the king shall answer and say unto them, those who said, I don't know you, get away. The ones who did not do that, I never knew you. In other words, he's going to separate those that do not know him. So when I stand before God, he's going to say, come thou in, thou good and blessed servant. And so the Bible says, blessed is he that occupies until he comes. And we mentioned at the Bema seat, you're going to have rewards. There's going to be a reward for winning people to Christ. There's going to be a reward for enduring suffering. There's going to be a reward for being a shepherd and doing it the right way. There's going to be an award, you remember, for running the race and doing it with all your heart. And we're going to take those crowns and throw them out. We're going to love the Lord God with all of our heart. But this Satan, who plays with you and gets in your mind and talks about you, tells you that God doesn't love you, constantly condemns you, and the tragic thing is we listen. And the Bible says, my sheep, they hear my voice. If I could just come to grips with one thing, this is a spiritual war. The most intense warfare I've ever been in my life. So a girlfriend hurt you. So you want to quit Christ? Are you wrong? Maybe. Is she wrong? Maybe. Have you tried to restore it? Yes, she doesn't want it. Then wait. But do you have to deny God? The Bible says that there's going to be a sword in your family. People are not going to like you. People are going to think you're narrow and weird. What's your options? Peter said, where can we go? You have the words to eternal life. So I'm just blessed that I get to go to a church that allows me to teach the Bible and to understand that there's a bad day coming. But for me, there's a blessed day. And so every day, I can live for Christ and be mature and get out of myself and die to myself. It's better all the way around for my family, my church, and my friends. And one day, he's going to say, Stephen, you've been faithful in the small things. I'll make you rulers over many. But to me, Jesus Christ all wins. Satan all loses. So when it comes to, I don't want to forgive, well, then you're heading towards Satan. So I see it as dark and light. That's it. If I don't want to forgive, I'm heading towards darkness. If I don't want to love, then I'm not heading towards darkness. I want the light, so that means the truth, that means forgiveness, and that means getting right with my God. So Jesus died for me before I was even born. He knew that I would come to him. He provided salvation. He brought me in. He wants me to marry him. He's going to take me to heaven, and I'm going to come back here and rule. So what problems do I have? So what if gas is $5? I just got to figure it out. If that's the worst of your problems, you're doing pretty good.
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5: There is a time where you need to step back and wash yourself. When you don't deal with life's pain and life's traumas, you carry them into your next season. And your new season is sabotage because you never washed off your old one. And you're shooting your foot off. Because now God has brought you something great, but you've never cleansed yourself from your last season. And you need to go somewhere and you need to wash that bitterness out of you. And you

Ruth chapter 3. Let's go, gentlemen. Then Naomi, her mother-in-law, said to her, "My daughter, shall I not seek security for you? We are out here. There's no security. There's no support system. And there is no tomorrow. So I need you to listen to me. I seek your well-being. I see your future. I know how to help you get there. Listen to me." Next verse. "Now Boaz, whose young women you were with, is he not our relative? In fact, he is winnowing barley tonight at the threshing floor. Therefore, wash yourself, anoint yourself, put on your best garment," 3 instructions, "go down to the threshing floor," 4, "do not make yourself known," 5, "until the man has finished eating and drinking," next verse, "then it shall be when he lies down, you shall notice," 6, "where he lies," 7, "you shall go in," 8, "uncover his feet and lie down," and then he will tell you what to do. Verse 5, "all that you say to me, I will do." So many times, your favor, your blessing is locked up in somebody else. And when you honor them and their instruction, they can open up a whole new life to you. So, Father, bless your word in Jesus' name. And everybody said, amen. Don't tell your neighbor, "here we go." It'll tell them, say, "this one's going to sting a little bit." Give me a few minutes to break a couple of these points down. Naomi is shifting from mother-in-law to mentor. I seek your well-being. Mentors are not best friends. Your best friend is all right with your past. Your mentor is concerned with your future. Your best friend accepts your weaknesses. Your mentor removes them. Amen. I'm just letting it sink in. Sometimes a mentor is the only difference between poverty and prosperity. Pain and pleasure. Obscurity and notoriety. Success and failure. Just one voice. Mentorship is different from learning. I know that people will pay $10,000, $20,000 sometime to go sit in a room with the Grant Cardones and the Tony Robbins. No throwing shade. If you can go, go do it. Very intelligent men, got great things to say. But that is information. I'm not talking about information. You can go to YouTube and get information. But you can't go to YouTube and get an impartation. Impartation comes through relationship. What I wanted to do, the proper protocol and order for me to coming up, I was flying by the seat of my pants, and that's why I have so many painful stories I can tell. I didn't mean to do dumb things. I just didn't know any better. And since life is choice driven, you have to live with your choices. And you can even have the right intention, but you don't get to live in your intention. You live in your results. There's a lot of people say, "well, I meant well." It doesn't matter what you mean. You're living with the results of your decision, no matter what your intentions were. Oh, I'm preaching real good. I know some of you used to hear me like this. I'm kind of coming from a different angle today. A mentor is not your friend. A mentor wants to anchor you to your purpose and anchor you to who you are and anchor you to your character. A friend sees everything you do right, but a mentor sees what you're doing wrong. And we've not cherished relationships. Nobody talks about relationships because we don't live in the impartation age. We live in the information age. But wisdom and knowledge are not the same thing. I know people who can quote the Bible and can't live a verse of it. Wisdom is, can you apply what you know? Okay? I know people with PhDs and cannot pay the rent. Because they are loaded with information but do not know how to take that information and make it work for them, which is sliding over into wisdom.
I'm going to keep pushing. May have to take a little Novocaine, whatever. We'll get it. And we want people to tell us how great we are because we're empty vessels and many of us have had deficiencies growing up. So we want people to affirm us and value us and see the good in us. And we can't take the people that talk straight. Let me tell you something. The people who coached me in the 80s, all of them would be in jail today. Ain't nobody could take the kind of coaching I got. I come up, you know, and nobody even spanks anymore. Let me tell you something. Everybody in your neighborhood could spank you. If I did something at my friend's house, they could give me a spanking. Then he would walk me back and tell my daddy what he did. And he'd say, did you spank him? Yeah, I spanked him, Mr. Carpenter. All right, then my daddy would take me in and spank me because he had to spank me. Those were the way they were teaching us to be men. And they were teaching us to have the impartation of a father on our life. The coaches didn't just want us to do the football assignment. They were teaching us to be men. They wanted the relationship. And although they were very tough on us, that showed us that they loved us and loved our future. And these people that are mentors in your life, they're not okay with everything. And they're not going to affirm you all the time. And we have very little of them because what you celebrate, you never have into your life. Okay? You got to celebrate something before it come to you. What you celebrate, you attract. What you disrespect, you repel. And when we disrespect authority, authority stays away. And so we become masters of our own destiny, meaning what? There's no voices. There's no impartation. There's no instruction. There's no wisdom. It's just figure it out. And so we have people train wreck after train wreck after train wreck. So all my anointing and all my energy is focused on cleaning up the last mess I made because I didn't know any better. Okay? Are y'all mad at me? I can't read your face. Are y'all up? Okay? I told you it's going to hit a little bit different today. Two scriptures. Proverbs 13, throw it up there real fast, then we'll go to John 15. Proverbs 13, I think verse 20, somewhere like that. Yeah. He who walks with the wise will be wise, but a companion of fools will be destroyed. Walking with and companion of. It is transferred through relationship. That's why you can't get it in an arena with 30,000 people. When you have the impartation of somebody else's life, Elisha mentored under Elijah. Okay? The Bible says he did two things. He poured water on the hands of Elijah and he listened to his instruction. That was it. And then when Elijah was taken up, only two people in the Bible were taken up without tasting death. That's Elijah and Enoch. Elijah was taken up in a chariot of fire. When he was taken up, listen, oh, thank you, Jesus. Listen to what Elisha said. He didn't say, my teacher, my teacher. He said, my father, my father. Okay? Because teachers give you information, but fathers know your destiny, know what's in you, and they anchor you to your purpose. And when he did, the mantle that Elijah had fell on him and he asked for a double portion of it. And if you go study the Bible, Elisha did exactly twice as many miracles as Elijah. And what were his qualifications for that great mantle? Did what he said. That's it. Instruction. See how popular that was when I said did what he said? I heard, It's not a popular thing. I knew when I coming in here today, it'd be somewhat a strange sound, especially for different generations that just have not been taught this and the value of this.

0: favor is not just the way you meet God. Favor is your entire benefit package with God. When God gives you a word, very rarely does he give you details. He just starts giving you a framework of how it's going to take. So he'll take a Ron and Hope Carpenter who got a little warehouse, and he let a prophetic word come through someone to us and said, I'm going to take y'all one day and I'm going to give you a voice and let redemption speak to the nations. I don't know what that looks like. I don't know about San Jose. I don't know about TV network. I don't know what you're going to speak to the nations even mean. Can I be enslaved?
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0: I just want to tell you that I appreciate so much you being with us as a part of this series. Have you enjoyed it? I have absolutely. You know, it's amazing. What you're preaching and what's on your lips many times is what's happening. And my wife has always told me, she said, it never fails that whatever it is you're speaking about seems to be the thing that's breaking out in our life. Well, the power of life and death is in the tongue. So I hope and I pray and believe that the favor of God is not just a message or a teaching that you're enjoying, but I just pray that it's breaking out on your life from the right and from the left, and God is just doing great things, because there's nothing like when favor breaks out on you and all this unexplained blessing just starts manifesting in your life. I hope that you're enjoying these messages. Thank you to all of you that help us do what we do and help keep us on the air. I was just saying last week that we have increased our prayer programming and airing time by about 200% since the first of the year. We've gone from one network to five different networks, and God has been good and answered our prayer. I've been telling you expansion was coming, that we had the opportunity, and God has brought it. We've seized the moment, and we were able to because of your support. Thank you. Thank you that you believe in us. We do not show commercials, and we do not sell ads. This is viewer and listener supported. And the fact that you feel the unction of God and God moving you in such a way to participate in making sure that this stays on and we can preach the gospel to as much of the world as we can reach. We do not take that for granted, and we say a hearty thank you from me and everyone here at Ron Carpenter Television. And I want to encourage more to give. If you have been giving, would you continue? If you've never given to a ministry, or maybe you've just seen this and said, it's blessing me. I want to give back. It's blessed me. I want to bless it back. Well, you can do that as a one-time gift, but even more importantly, you can become a monthly covenant partner where we correspond with you, build relationship with you, and try to keep you abreast of everything that's going on here at the ministry. So for your first gift of any amount, doesn't matter what it is, this is the gift that we're going to give you to say thank you. We want to let you know you are valuable to us, and we do not take you for granted. But also, we are so very aware of all the possibilities media-wise of touching a large, large world that I can never touch with my hand, but we can do it through these cameras. Would you help us? Thank you for all that you do. Now, let's get back to this word. Now, go back to chapter 3. My time. Can I give you a couple of points? You're about five minutes per point. Throw it back up there. I'm seeking security for you. Next verse. Now, Boaz. Do you know what you're even aiming at? I'm amazed at the people that get up and live life with no plan. And then are mad at everybody when nothing happens. Listen to me, Ruth. Number one, we're aiming for Boaz. There's tons of guys out there. We're not after them. We're after Boaz. And here is how you catch a Boaz. Do you know what you're aiming at? Do you know what you are aiming for? You have got to believe that God has something that is just for you. Because when you know he's got something for you, then you don't envy everybody else's. Envy is when you despise the blessings of God on another. Whenever I see God blessing somebody, it doesn't bother me a bit in the world. I clap and I celebrate. Why? Because I don't want what they have. I believe there's favor for me. I believe there's blessing for me. There's a future for me. There's something for me he has out there. And I fundamentally want you to live every day knowing God don't have to give me theirs and God don't have to give me theirs, for there's something for me. But I'm asking you the question, do you know what you're aiming at? She first of all set in front of her, this is where we're going. Before she charted what we're going to do, this is where we're going. Where are you aiming? People with no plan. My great-grandfather, my great-grandfather was alive till I was about 20 years old. He lived to be 97. He was just under 100. And from 6 o'clock in the morning till 10 o'clock at night when he went to bed, he smoked cigars as big as my thigh all day long. I never saw him one time in my life without a cigar, ever. I mean, when he ate meals, he put the cigar down beside the plate and would take puffs between chew. He was a hilarious man. And I would spend all my time as a youth just listening to him. Let me tell you how old he was. Okay? He fought in World War I. He didn't fight World War II, he fought in World War I. And he would tell me all these crazy stories, and I was just fascinated. It was all lies. I was sitting there on the floor one night, and he was sitting there puffing that big old cigar, huge cigar. He called me Sonny. He said, Sonny, he said, one night I had 10,000 Germans on the run. And my eyes are just big. I went and he said, he took a big puff. He said, yeah, they never did catch me. But yet, see, I try to tell y'all where I come from. I'm a miracle, y'all. I'm gonna tell you. Let me tell you about his house. No codes, no building permits. They don't check with anybody. They don't ask. It's just whatever window is cheapest that weekend. There was a different size window in every window in that house. So whatever weekend a certain window was on sale, that was the one you put in that house. There would be doors. One door would fit. The next door, there'd be sun shining through 4 inches on the top. Because whatever door was on sale that week, that's the ones we put in it. And he would tell all his drunk friends, I'll buy y'all a case of beer. We're going to add on a bedroom this weekend. And that's the way he'd get a bedroom. There was one, he had a hallway, and you get to one point and it just start going down. It's like a house in a carnival. This house needed to be in a carnival. Okay, absolutely no plan whatsoever. Just throw something together and do it. And I see so many people live like that. Live like that. You can just tell they got up, and everybody ought to be glad I got up. And she said, straight, we're going after Boaz. Then look at the next thing. Throw it back up there. Chapter 3, verse 3. First thing, wash yourself. Wash yourself. Another translation I like better actually says, wash your face. Wash yourself, wash your face. I'll quit after this point. Wash yourself. The imagery there is do not let your past affect your future. Now, can I come up on you a little bit? Whenever life has dealt you a blow, there is a time where you need to step back and wash yourself. Because when you don't live with life's pain, when you don't deal with life's pain and life's traumas, you carry them into your next season. And your new season is sabotage because you never washed off your old one. Don't make Fred pay for what Tommy did. Tommy was a jerk. Fred's a good man. But you making Fred pay for everything Tommy did. Well, I'm going to tell you, I done been through that. And I'm going to, if I see any of that, we not going through nothing. And you're shooting your foot off. Because now God has brought you something great, but you've never cleansed yourself from your last season. And you need to go somewhere and you need to wash that bitterness out of you. And you need to wash that hurt out of you. And you need to wash that pain out of you. And you need to find some grace and some mercy and some forgiveness. And you need to wash your face from that situation. Come on, somebody. I was interviewing somebody for a job a while back, and they said, yeah, they didn't, where I was, they didn't appreciate my gift, and that leadership didn't know how to treat me, and they didn't value me. I don't think they understood what they had in the room. And I said, thank you, we'll be calling you never. Why? You know, all I heard, bitterness. All I heard was bitter. You're not bringing that mess in here. We're in a new season. God's doing something. We are moving. We are shaking. And then I'm trying to offer you something great in a new day. But you bringing all that stuff you've been through in here. Honey, I'm sure you are great, but you got to go wash your face. You can't look like a beggar when you see Boaz. Boaz doesn't marry beggars. The dust between your toes, the mud under your eye, and your hair matted from sweat. Wash your face. Why? Because you've been a beggar here, but you're supposed to own it, but you can't own it looking like you're still begging in it. Sometimes just washing yourself from the residue. I'm going to push a little bit further before I let you go. I'm going to push and turn you loose. See, some of you, you ain't in it anymore, but I can look at you and tell you've been through it. You need to wash your face. You're not an addict anymore, but I can look at you and tell. You're not in that lifestyle anymore, but I can tell by the way you carry yourself. You got to wash your face. God has got Boaz out there. Your future is out there somewhere, but you can't drag all this. You can't go into your next relationship dragging the last three that you had in there with it. Y'all still love me? Yes. Even the residue. Ooh, I feel the Holy Ghost up in here. I have had some of the crappiest things happen to me. And if I weren't in church, I'd use another word. When I come in here to preach, do you see somebody who's dragging all of his disappointment and all of his bitterness and everybody did me wrong and everybody that left me and everybody I'm invested in me and they lied on me and they destroyed my... Nothing worse than a bitter preacher to pick up a microphone and spew his poison all over everybody. Wash your face. You need to touch your neighbor about three of them and say, you need to wash your face. You need to wash your... I'm not talking about mascara. I'm not talking about makeup. I'm talking about everything that hurt you, everybody that disappointed you, everybody that walked out on you, everybody that lied on you, everything that betrayed you, every bad choice you made, every failure you had, every messed up lifestyle. Wash your face and step out of your yesterday, because Boaz is out here and I'm not going to show up in my tomorrow looking like my yesterday. I'll give God a praise in this place. High five three people again and say, wash your face, wash your face, wash your face.
2: Before we go, I want to give a chance for you to accept Christ as your Lord and Savior. Can I just tell you what I'm sensing right now? I'm sensing that there's those that may have known the Lord at some time, but you're just... for whatever reason, you've come across this programming and you just stayed. I don't even know why, but Pastor, I just watched it. I don't know. But maybe there's just a tug at your heart to come back. I know what that's like to have been raised right and accepted Christ at a young age. But, you know, just life happens, and I had to circle around and come back and make that commitment afresh and anew when I got to college. And maybe that's where you are now. It doesn't matter what you've done or how old you are or how far away you feel like you are. It's not based on what you do anyway. It's based on what He has done for you. And all you got to do is receive it. And salvation and forgiveness is yours right now. Would you pray this prayer with me? Thank you, Jesus, that you're full of love and grace and mercy. Thank you that you're a God of many chances. So right now, I ask you into my heart, or I come back and I recommit my life to you. I ask you to wash me and cleanse me and forgive me of my sins. I ask you, Lord, to come live in me, be my Lord and Savior. I believe you died and rose on the third day for my salvation. I accept your gift now. In Jesus' name, thank you. If you don't have a home church, check us out at our website, myredemption.cc, or you can go to roncarpenter.com, either one, and we have a virtual online community that is just some of the best people you could ever imagine. And everything we do in the building, we do it online, and would love for you to be a part. But if you just got saved, write in, call in, do something, email us, let us know. We want to know. Congratulations to you on the best decision you've ever made. Until next time, God bless. Favor is not just the way you meet God. Favor is your entire benefit package with God. When God gives you a word, very rarely does He give you details. He just starts giving you a framework of how it's going to take. So He'll take a Ron and Hope Carpenter who got a little warehouse, and He let a prophetic word come through someone to us and said, I'm going to take y'all one day and I'm going to give you a voice and let redemption speak to the nations. I don't know what that looks like. I don't know about San Jose. I don't know about TV network. I don't know what you're going to speak to the nations even mean. Cannot be explained.
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2: Hello and welcome to Behind the Cameras. And I'm here to give you a little update for the month of May. God has been so good, and we are just moving through this year. There has been so many things that have been going on for the kingdom of God throughout the world. Friends, be encouraged, be encouraged. We are seeing more, I would say, lost souls that are starting to tune in various countries around the world that there's no churches. They don't have a church out there. There isn't any missionary outreach. And we've been busy over these last 26 years putting little data centers in various cities or around the world. We're in over 250 now. But God is good, and He had a plan. And a lot of these areas now we're able to get into where you aren't allowed to have a church. In fact, you can't even be seen carrying a Bible or talking about the Word of God with another friend in public, or else you could be under some severe persecution. And speaking of that, I'd like to let you know something. And this is for you partners. We're always have been on the cutting edge. 26 years ago when we started broadcasting over the internet, and then because nobody else, there wasn't an iPhone back then and no iPads, and Google was just getting started. In fact, there wasn't even an iPhone invented yet, and there wasn't a Facebook. And so we had to build our own code, which was really great because God made us a head, not a tail. And because of that, we started building our own servers, and voila, now we have our own infrastructure throughout the world, reaching millions of people every month, teaching them about the kingdom of God and what Jesus can do for them in their daily life. Because remember, some people tend to preach about everything is going on in heaven, and they forget we're living here now, and God wants to work with us. He created all this beauty. Take a step back and look and see what God is doing in your life. And I'll tell you a little bit more about that when I do the longer version for On Demand. I try to keep this down to 4 minutes for the little breaks on the live TV. But friends, for those of you watching, we upgraded the iPhone app, and so you might want to, if it didn't automatically re-download, download the iPhone app for your phone. It now, all of our weekly programs have closed captioning for those of you that desperately need that closed captioning. And also, the Fire TV app has been upgraded, so it has closed captioning on all of the video on demand, and we're getting ready to launch the new upgrade for the Apple TV. I've been looking at it, and we've been testing it, and it too has closed captioning for the on-demand section. And what's unique, friends, is we do our own closed captioning. We don't go to a caption house and have them caption. In fact, if somebody sends us a program that was captioned, we remove it and redo our own closed captioning. So God is good. It's just one more thing that we do, especially for all those ministries that are on our network that just don't have really much of a budget. And to give you an idea, a half-hour show to pay for closed captioning is about $250 to have a service do that. And friends, I just really want you to remember we're coming into our summer. So if you'd like to become a summer co-laborer, and I always say this every year, because as our regular Steady Eddie faithful partners take off on vacation, you can step in and fill their shoes just for the next 3 months. And when you donate, just say, Dennis, leave a note. I'm with you for the next 3 months. I'm a summer partner. Because that will let us know that we can just like every summer keep moving forward, and we don't have to, like a lot of ministries, close everything down and try to get over what we call the summer hump. It's time for me to go. May God richly bless you in this beautiful month of May. God is good. Remember, you have been saved by grace. Work on your faith. Work on your faith. That's your journey, my friends, is developing your faith, because the more you read the Word of God, the stronger your faith becomes. And the next thing you know, and I'm just saying this, you can move mountains. God is good. Until next time, God bless.
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0: Be seated, and if you can please turn with me. We're making our way through the book of Acts. So we're in Acts chapter 19. We're picking up in verse 23. Acts 19, 23. And the title of our message is Influencing Others. Influencing Others. As believers, and this is a reminder for us, you know, a lot of the things that we look at in Scripture, as we spend time with the Lord, there's a lot of reminders, and it's good to remind ourselves of these things. But we're to be reminded here today through the Word of God that you and I are called to influence other people for good. And not just influence other people for things that are good, but also we're called to influence people for things that are godly. Not just good, but good and godly. And I pray that if you're a believer and you've given your life to Christ, that there is an influence, that you are influencing the people around you. Because that's what God has called us to do. May they not, and I'm talking about the people that are evil or wicked or of the world, may they not influence you. May their influence not change the way you are in Christ Jesus. Amen.
1: Next.
0: In verse 23, and it goes on to say, it says, and about that time there arose a great commotion about, can we say that, two words?
2: The way.
0: One more time.
2: The way.
0: The way. I love the sound of that. There was a commotion about the way. So just those of you that are, maybe you haven't been with us, just to let you know, Paul the Apostle was there on his third missionary trip. He was in a place called Ephesus, there in Asia Minor. Today it's known as Turkey, the area of Turkey. So he's there ministering there. He's teaching the Word of God. The Word of God is prevailing. Many people are coming to the Lord. There's a powerful work of the Holy Spirit taking place as we've been looking at, as we've been going through the book of Acts. But whenever there's a work of God, whenever the Word of God is going out, there's always going to be opposition. And so it's good for us to know that. When you're being used by God, just trust me, there's going to be opposition. And there was opposition taking place here. So the word of God was mighty. There was a revival. Many people are coming to the Lord. But we see this opposition that takes place here. And so there was a commotion. And so that means a great disturbance, a great distress. People were stirred up. People were troubled. Do you notice that when you are shining bright for the Lord and you're walking in the Spirit, do you realize it stirs people up sometimes? How about the J word in public? You say Jesus. Amazing the response you'll get. And I remember pre-COVID, before COVID, I would use the J word and people really would get upset. But it's interesting. We live in such an interesting time right now where you use the J word out in public. People are being drawn. People are asking questions right now. We're living in a very unique time right now. So never be ashamed of the gospel of Jesus Christ. It is the power of God to this day. To those who believe, but it's going to stir people up. And sometimes it stirs them up because they want to know. Sometimes it stirs them up because they're upset. So it's stirring the people up. There's a commotion going on about the way. So back then, they didn't have these denominations. They weren't called Baptists. They weren't called Pentecostals or Calvary Chapel people. No. They're called the way. So that's what they called the believers. They referred to them as the way. What a wonderful way to be referred to as. It's those are those ones. They're of the way. Where do you think they got that from? Remember what Jesus said? I am what? The way, the truth, and the life. Now, do you notice it doesn't say, I am a way? People tell you that in the world, right? He's just one way. He's a way to heaven. He said, no, he is the way. I'm the way of the truth. He told Thomas this. I'm the way of the truth of life. No one comes to the Father except through me. So the way, but listen, as we talk about that, I cannot influence people for good things, godly things, unless I first, he's first ministering to me. He's influencing me by his Holy Spirit, right? And I want to remind you of the fact that I hope and I trust that you and I are being influenced, because if you're not daily being influenced by God, listen, you're not going to influence the people around you. Let me put it to you this way. If you don't fill up your gas tank, your car's not going to go very good, unless you have an electric car, but then you have to charge that up. But what I'm trying to get at is when you would influenced by him, spending time with him in prayer, devotion, in the word of God, and then he builds us up in our most holy faith, we're able to be out there and influence others that are around us. And God wants to use you, but listen, your flesh is real. The enemy's real. This world wants to pull you away. But he is the way to eternal life. And people need to know that he is the way.

0: pray, and God wants to use you. Pastor Chuck used to say that, you know, if he was God, Pastor Chuck said, I would just open the clouds and say, hey, I'm God, you're not. You need me. And that it seems like a better way to work this out, but he doesn't do that. He uses you and I. The way. He is the way to eternal life. But not only that, guys, he is the way of peace. Do you realize the world cannot have peace, real peace? You know that? Because you might think, oh, they seem so peaceful. But don't let them fool you. Seriously. Why? Because Jesus said that. Jesus said, he said, peace I leave with you, my peace I give you, not as the world gives do I give to you. The world does not have the peace that we have. They cannot have it. Why? Peace comes from Jesus. He is the way of peace. They don't have peace. So what do? They'll try every which way to get a false type of peace. They'll medicate themselves. They'll use drugs. They'll use alcohol. They'll use all kinds of stuff. What? Because they're looking for peace. Guess what? We have true peace. And we should be different. So when circumstances don't go our way, guess what? You can still have peace. Why? He is the way of peace. So Wednesday, we went to Calvary Chapel, Chino Hills, to see Michael Gates, by the way, is running for Attorney General, the state of California. So we went there. He was at Jack Hibbs Church. So he was there. So we were there to support him and all. So do you guys know who Michael Gates is around here? Okay, good. You should know. He is the city attorney here, but now he's running statewide. So he wants to be the attorney general here in California. I am personally supporting him, and I'm there. So we were there to support him. But when we got there, listen, the parking lot was so busy. And so we were looking for parking. There was no parking. And so we're like, okay, so we're getting ready to pull out of the parking lot to find parking somewhere else. I feel for you guys, by the way, with the parking. So it's going on over there too. So that's going on. So we're getting ready to put, I'm not having peace. I'm like, oh no, because we're supposed to meet somebody. I'm like, oh, we're going to be late and this and that. So I'm not having peace. I just, okay, Lord, just please open up a parking spot. I am not joking even a little bit. I open up my eyes. Dino and Lisa went with us, the Ferreros. And so Dino's driving. A parking spot, the front parking spot, nobody was there. And we're like, are these heathens not seeing this or what? What's going on? How come they didn't see this parking spot? There was a person we parked and I'm like, wow, was that quick? And so the power of prayer, but sometimes you get stirred up. You don't have peace. Let's stop and pray because God gives us peace. But it's just a mirror. I'm like, are you kidding me? I'm like are we, you know, we're looking like, was there no parking? And we're looking everywhere. Like, but isn't God good? Listen, he even cares about your parking spot. He cares about everything that concerns you. It concerns him. Let me go on. So he's not only that. He is the way of joy. Do you realize this world cannot have true joy? Why? That's what we're told in Scripture. They might act like they're happy. You know, happiness and joy are two different things. We don't have time to go into all that. But they don't have true joy. You and I have the joy of the Lord that's our strength. And then I love Psalm 16:11. It says, in your presence is what? Fullness of joy. Where is God's presence? Oh, he's omnipresent, but his presence lives in us. His presence. So we should be filled with joy. The world cannot have the joy that we have. The world cannot have the peace that we have. And how about this? He's the way of love. You know the world's looking for love in all the wrong places? All they need to do is look at God. Why? God is love. So let me read 1 John 4:8. It says, he who does not love does not know God. For God is what? God is love. And if we know these things, we realize the fact that people in the world, they cannot have peace, they can't have joy, and they can't have true love. They can't have it. Why? Because they don't have his presence living inside of them. So they don't have true joy. And that's good for us to know as we realize the fact he can influence us and we can influence others. What? With the peace that we have, with the joy that we have, with the love that we have, because we are different than they are. Amen. Can I get an amen for that, please? Amen. Whoops, let me back that up. If you're new at the church, no, we're not in a Pentecostal church. I just get that way sometimes. Where a certain man named, can we say his name out loud, please? Demetrius, a silversmith, who made silver shrines of Diana. So Diana was a false god, of she's the goddess of Greek goddess, false Greek goddess of sex and fertility. It was a very perverse way of worshiping. And so they would make these little shrines, these little idols. And so this Demetrius was a silversmith. He made these idols. And he brought no small profit. In other words, he made a lot of money off of these idols to the craftsmen. And he called them together with the workers of similar occupation and said, "Men, you know that we have our prosperity by this trade." So Demetrius, we look at the fact that this one was used to influence many, but in a bad way. So he influenced many people. These idols, people would have hopes of fertility because of these idols. They would worship these idols. They would use them for pleasure and perverse things and all kinds of crazy stuff. So Demetrius influenced others, but for an evil way. We have to be careful because there will be people in your life that will try to influence you in the wrong way. I love this scripture, Proverbs 13:20. He walks with wise men will be what? Wise. You want to be wise in the things of God? Walk with people that are wise in scripture and know the Lord. But the companion of fools will be what? Destroyed. You know the enemy wants to destroy you? There's an enemy out there.
1: Okay.
0: Back in our text. It says, moreover, you see and hear that not only at Ephesus, but throughout almost all Asia, this Paul, what is he doing wrong? Has persuaded and turned away many people, saying that they are not gods who are made with hands. Is that a true statement?
1: Yes.
0: Absolutely. So they're saying these guys, Demetrius is all upset. He's stirring up everybody saying, this Paul is bad for business. This Paul is saying that these aren't real gods. This Paul is influencing so many people. Listen, he's turning people away throughout almost all of Asia. So here we see Paul the Apostle again, how he's influencing people, telling people the truth, telling people what's right, what's wrong. He's simply, though Paul the Apostle is simply teaching the word of God, telling people what's right and real, what's true, and it's turning people away from all this false garbage. Paul the Apostle affected so many people. One person, do you realize the fact that God has no respecter of persons? I don't know about you, but do you get stirred up when you hear that how God's using someone in a mighty way? You're like, God, can you please use me? And can I encourage you? God has no respecter of persons. It's not like God loved Paul the Apostle more than he loves you. God loved Pastor. Oh yeah, he's just God must have just loved Pastor Chuck Smith. No, that's not true. That's not scriptural. Yeah, he loved him, but not any more than you. Matter of fact, what it is God has called you for a purpose and a plan, and God wants to use you. And I hope this study, looking at this word, that you would get a hold of the fact that God used me. And I want to be I want to influence people the way you use Paul the Apostle, where he influenced so many people. Why? Listen, he was walking in his calling. So he goes on, Demetrius, he said, So not only is this trade of ours in danger of falling into, can we say that word out loud? Disrepute. But also the temple of the great goddess Diana may be despised and her magnificence destroyed, whom all Asia and the world worship. Whoa. So disrepute means serious or strong criticism based on presumed evidence. Also means shown to be worthless. Demetrius was fearing that he would go out of business. Paul the Apostle was so effective. Paul the Apostle was influencing so many people, they weren't buying these shrines anymore. They weren't worshiping in this perverse way anymore. They were turning their backs on this false worship, and it affected these guys so much. They're like, we're going to go out of business. If this keeps happening, we're going to go out of business. Wouldn't it be nice if the pornography industry went out of business? The worship of Diana was perverse. It was pornographic. And so their industry was going down. Why? Because nobody wanted to support it anymore. Like, we don't want that anymore. And pornography is a huge thing. And I'm told, I've read things that it's not only just with men, it's with women too these days. And I just want to say, you're not going to influence the people that you want to influence if you're trapped in that trap. And I want to encourage you, get out of that trap. Just turn it away. Why? Because it worked in Paul's day. Paul the apostle influenced them so much that, hey, you don't need to worship that garbage. You don't need to put that garbage in your mind. You don't need to go down that road anymore. And he was an example of a person that was set free by Jesus Christ, because he who the Son sets free is what?
1: Free
0: indeed. So as we see one man influencing in such a powerful way that pornography business was almost going out of business, and they're like, we got to do something. May it happen in our day. Amen? Back in our text, verse 28. And when they heard this, they were full of what? So Demetrius, he's influencing people, causing them to get angry, full of wrath, and cried out, saying, great is Diana of the Ephesians. And it goes, so the what? Whole city was filled with what? Who's an author of confusion? Satan is the author of confusion, right? So the whole city, they're filled with anger, and they're confused. And they rushed into the theater with one accord, having seized Gaius and Aristarchus, Macedonians, Paul's traveling companions. So they can't find Paul. They know it's Paul that's spearheading this, but they can't find him. So they grab Gaius and Aristarchus. They grab these two guys because they're associates and all. So they've got a hold of them. But my point is, look at the influence of Demetrius. He's causing wrath. He's causing anger. He's causing confusion. One person? The whole city, did you notice that? Wow. Let's move on. And when Paul wanted to go in to the people, the disciples would not allow him. And some of the officials of Asia, who were his friends, sent to him pleading that he would not venture into the theater. I want to use this to point out the fact that some people are called to influence many people, but some are going to influence just a few people that are around them. Think through this. Paul is ready to go into the theater. What do you think would have happened to Paul if he went into the theater? Anybody? Not good. They would have either severely beaten him to death, or they would just kill him. So listen, Paul influenced many, but guess what? His friends and these officials that were his friends, the disciples, they influenced just a few people, but they influenced Paul the apostle. If they weren't there, listen, this is so important. If they weren't there, Paul would have went in and got killed. Why? He was using his emotions. He's like, I'm going in there, right? No. And my point with this is, you might be called to influence just a few people, but guess what? It makes a huge difference. And whoever you're called to influence, I pray that you understand that. Those that didn't raise their hand, because if you don't know your calling, it's going to be hard to influence people unless you know what you're called to do. But you are called to share the love of Christ. You are called to share the gospel of Jesus Christ. Amen. But you might influence many or a few. So Thursday, a man showed up to one of the studies, and he's been coming to the church ever since he came. He saw the Christmas production that we did. He's not a Christian, and he's been asking questions. I've met with him a few times. He's asked me all kinds of biblical questions. They were partaking of communion on Thursday. And someone pointed out, you know, you shouldn't take communion because you're not a Christian. And he goes, what do I need to do? So you need to get saved. He goes, what do I need to do to get saved, basically? Believe on the Lord Jesus Christ, and you and your household will be saved. They didn't say that, but that's the scripture. But he prayed to receive the Lord. And that's so awesome. So he prayed to receive the Lord, but I've been watching even before he prayed, and now after he prayed, people are just hanging out with him. What? They're wanting to influence him for good. They want to go come alongside of him to disciple him and all. So again, whatever you're called, whoever you're called to influence, and I'm so blessed to see that here in this church, how guys here that have walking with the Lord, they just gravitate to these kind of guys. I'm like, yes. I mean, I would love to do that with everybody, but it's kind of hard to find that time, you know, to do that with everybody. But so we see that some are called to do that. But let's move on. No. Before we move on, this goes great with this. 1 Thessalonians 5:11. Therefore, comfort each other and what? Edify one another. This is one-on-one. Those that need comfort, go there and comfort them. Those that need to be built up, edified means built up, go there and build that person up. Know who you're supposed to influence in your life, just as you also are doing. So those that are doing that, just keep doing that. It's a powerful ministry. Continue to do what God has called you to do. Back in our text, some therefore cried one thing and some another, for the assembly was confused. And most of them did not, check this out, most of them did not know why they had come together. They're like, what are we here for? We're just angry. Okay, let's get angry. They didn't even know what they're there for, right? Check it out. And they drew Alexander out of the multitude, the Jews putting him forward, and Alexander motioned with his hand. So he wants to talk. He's motioning, let me speak. And wanting to make his defense to the people, well, what happened? He wanted to make his defense, but it says, but when they found out that he was a what?
1: Jew.
0: Anti-Semitism. He's a Jew. We're not listening to him. That's exactly what's going on. All with one voice cried out for about how long? 2 hours. What were they chanting? Great is Diana of the Ephesians? That would drive you crazy. 2 hours? My point with this, listen, Alexander wanted to influence the people, but guess what? He got shut down. And the reason why I want to point that out is because sometimes we get shut down. Sometimes we try to influence like our city. For example, here in the city with having those terrible books in the library. We showed up at the city hall. We said, we don't want this and all that. We showed up, but we got shut down. But listen, we're not responsible for the outcome. We still need to do it. So what do? We got shut down. So let's not do that again. No, we continue to do what's right. We continue to try to influence things that are right in our city, in our community, in our neighborhood. If you get shut down, don't stop. Why? Because your reward's the same in heaven. Do you realize that? So he got shot down. Let me move these notes real quick that I'm not using. Hold on a second. You guys doing good today? Everybody good? Good. So verse 35, and when the city clerk, here's another person, wake up, here he is, had quieted the crowd, he said, men of Ephesus, what man is there who does not know that the city of the Ephesians is temple guardian of the great goddess Diana? Guys, you know that this temple here, it's you know, this is our worship center right here. And the image which fell down from Zeus. So most of you know this already. If you don't know this, so there's a rendition of the temple Diana, also known as the temple Artemis. It's one of the seven wonders of the world. And they had a legend or a fable that the image Diana fell down from Jupiter or Zeus, right? So they believe that image fell down. That takes a lot of faith, doesn't it? Fell down from Jupiter and standing right there. Look at this. Wow. And so they would make shrines of her. And then they thought, you know, this would enhance pleasure. If you have this and you just keep worship her, and your pleasure is going to be enhanced. You don't have any children. Oh, just worship Diana. And you're going to be fertile. And so this false thing that was going on, that was taking place. So the clerk is saying, hey, you guys, we all know. You could see the temple in that. Why are you guys all worried? What are you guys all, you know, quiet down. So he's trying to influence for good, even though he was very confused. So verse 36 says, therefore, since these things cannot be denied, so you can't deny the fact. Well, you can't deny the temple's there. He says, you ought to be quiet and do nothing rashly. So he's quieting them down. So he is doing something for good. He's affecting all of them in this place. And he says, for you have brought these men here who are neither robbers of temples nor blasphemers of your goddess. So the guys that you're grabbing, these two guys, they're not blaspheming your God. Why are you in an uproar? So he's talking some sense into them because they're all confused. So at least someone has some sense. This is therefore, if Demetrius and his fellow craftsmen have a case against anyone, the courts are open and there are proconsuls. You've got rulers there that they can decide who's right and who's wrong. So let them charge. Let them bring charges against one another. Verse 39. But if you have any other inquiry to make, it shall be determined in the lawful assembly. So you guys are not lawful. You guys are out of control. You guys need to change what you're doing. Last two verses we're going to look at. the last part of the chapter. And he says, for we are in danger of being called in question. So the Roman government, they can get in trouble for this rioting that's going on. Call into question for today's uproar, there being no reason which we may give an account for this disorderly gathering. And listen to this last part. And when he said these things, he dismissed the assembly. He used his influence, the city clerk, to quiet the people, to calm things down, talk some truth into their lives, and he used his influence in a good way, even though he's a little confused. We're blessed in this church. We have firefighters, we have police officers, we have city commissioners, city council, city clerk that goes to this church and all that. What? They're there, and I know their hearts, just about every one of them. They're there to help and make an to influence our city for good. We need to pray for them. Amen? There's one city commissioner right there. You're on the commission, right? Yes, of course. So that's Dominic, by the way. He's keeping an eye on me, just in case, okay? Just letting you know. But guys like him and others that go to this church, we've got, it's a powerful thing. Why? They want to influence our city for things that are good. And that's what, you know, that's a blessing to have that. And may we influence others around us, but may you and I influence each other and build each other up in our most holy faith. And right here, last verse we're going to, before we close. So influencing others, 1 Thessalonians 5:14 goes awesome with this whole text. It says, Paul says, now we exhort you, brethren, warn those who are what? When you see people that are unruly, especially in the church, you better warn them. Tell them, don't do that. That's what we're called to do. Warn those who are unruly. Comfort the what? Faint-hearted. There's going to be some that are faint-hearted. We got to help them out and comfort them and say, it's okay, keep going. God's with you. Pray for them, right? Uphold the weak. There's going to be some that are weak, and we're those of us that are stronger. We need to get alongside of them, help them, disciple them, pour into them. And then be patient with how many? Be patient with all. And may God use us to influence them for good and for things that are godly. Amen?

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5: This morning we'd like you to look with us at Proverbs 23, verses 17 and 18. Hear this wise man Solomon gives to us some practical words of advice. He tells us, first of all, what we're not to do, and then what we should do. He tells us not to let our hearts envy sinners. Sometimes when we see the prosperity of the wicked, we find ourselves envious of them. Sometimes we become envious when we see the pleasures of sin. Satan always paints sin as fun. And he is usually using that old worn-out line, well, you know, you're not having any fun. Look how much fun they are having. And he always paints up sin as something that is very desirable because it brings so much pleasure to a person. We read concerning Moses. He came to a crisis in life when he had to make a decision that affected his entire future. He was 40 years old. He was commonly thought to be the son of Pharaoh's daughter. He was the adopted son. What people didn't know is that he was by birth a Jew. Now the time has come when he must identify with either the Jews and suffer that reproach of being a Jew in Egypt, or to continue on being thought of as the son of the Pharaoh's daughter and enjoy the pleasures of sin. And we are told that he chose rather to suffer the reproach with the children of God than to enjoy the riches of Egypt, because he had enough sense to look down the road to the end of the path. As the son of Pharaoh's daughter, living in all of the luxury of the palace of Egypt, enjoying all of the delicacies and the dainties, the end of that path destruction, but to be numbered with the children of God, to suffer the reproach of Christ. The end of that path, eternal life. And because he had enough sense to look at the ultimate reward, he chose rather to suffer the reproach of Christ than to enjoy the pleasures of sin for the season. Sin is very attractive to our flesh because really, basically, most sin involves the indulging of our flesh. And that is why we sometimes are envious of sinners, because there they are living a life after the flesh, indulging their fleshly desires. But what a person doesn't realize when they begin that path is that the flesh is never satisfied. It will always be demanding from you more and more and more, until it brings you into complete and total bondage. And you who have engaged in that path of the indulging of your fleshly desires, take a look down the road and see that the end of the path is pain, it is sorrow, it is misery, it is emptiness, it is death. The wise man looks down the path to find out where it is leading. To envy the sinner is as foolish as envying that prize bull that has just won the blue ribbon at the county fair, because tomorrow it's going to be in the butcher shop. And you who are envious of the sinners, it's folly, because the path of sin leads to destruction. Now, that's the negative side. The positive side is that this wise man Solomon exhorts us to walk in the fear of the Lord all the day long. Over and over and over in the scriptures, we are commanded to walk in the fear of the Lord, to have the fear of the Lord in our hearts. Some 110 places in the scriptures, the fear of the Lord is mentioned. It's a very common subject in the Bible. We are told concerning the fear of the Lord that it is the beginning of wisdom. We are told that the fear of the Lord is the beginning of knowledge. We are told that the fear of the Lord will prolong our days. We are told that the fear of the Lord is a fountain of life. We are told that the fear of the Lord is a strong confidence, and it will be a place of refuge for our children. And we are told that the fear of the Lord leads to riches and to honor and to life. But what does it mean to fear the Lord? There are some people that think that the fear of the Lord is somewhat that kind of a feeling that you receive when suddenly your rear view mirror lights up with flashing red and blue lights. I've been busted. And they think of God as just watching over them, waiting for them to make some mistake so that he can just pounce on them with judgment. And their idea of God is one of severity and judgment, just ready to arrest us and throw us in prison, watching us for that slip-up, for that mistake. And I think that maybe sometimes, unfortunately, we even gain that concept of God in Sunday school or church. For my little grandson came home from Sunday school one day and said, "Dad, is God watching me?" And his dad said, "Why do you ask me, William?" He said, "My Sunday school teacher told me God was watching me." He said, "Why did she tell you God was watching you?" He said, "Well, I was being naughty." And Chuck said, well, William, it's true. God is watching you. He's watching you because he loves you so much he can't keep his eyes off of you, William. And that is the truth of it. He's not watching you ready to destroy, ready to judge, ready to condemn, ready to pounce. God's watching you because he loves you so much. He just can't take his eyes off of you. And thus the fear of the Lord isn't that kind of fear of I've been busted, you know, and I'm going to get wiped out. It's probably more like the fear that you would experience if you would receive a phone call and the person would identify themselves as the secretary to the president of the United States. And your name was chosen by a random selection of the computer to represent the common average citizen of the United States at a state dinner that was going to be held by President Bush for all of the world leaders. Gorbachev and the whole group are going to be there. Margaret Thatcher, they're all going to be there. And you were chosen to sit next to the president and to give a speech to all of these world leaders of the advantages of joy of living in America. You're standing outside of the banquet hall. It's just about time for you to go in. The person from CBS is brushing off your face and getting the makeup just right. And you know that the moment you go through that door, TV cameras are going to be on you and the whole world is going to be watching you as you walk out and sit down next to President Bush. And then as you stand up and make your speech, and that fear of, do I look okay? Am I perspiring too much? Is my suit pressed? Is my hair all right? That fear of not wanting to make a bad impression. That fear of not wanting to make a fool of yourself, to sound stupid with the things that you say. That fear of wanting to do just everything that is right so that you will be a credit as a spokesman for the nation. That's more the kind of fear that the Bible is talking about when it talks about the fear of the Lord. That desire to please God so much that you're concerned that you might do something that would be displeasing to him. That fear of the Lord that is just in awe that he should choose you to be his spokesman to tell of the advantages of living for him to a needy world around you. That awe that God should love you so much that he can't keep his eyes off of you. That reverence for God, realizing that he created the universe and everything that is in it, and you've been called to stand before him to be his child. The fear of the Lord, we are told, will bring a hatred of evil, because you'll only want to do those things that will be pleasing and acceptable in his sight. Now, if standing before the President of the United States and the heads of state from the various governments of the world, if that would cause you a little bit of fear and tremoring, how much more standing before the God who created this entire universe? Should we stand in awe and in wonder of him? Now we are told that the fear of the Lord is something that we should walk in all the day long. Be thou in the fear of the Lord all the day long. How is the fear of the Lord manifested in our lives? As we read in our 34th Psalm, David said, come children, I'll teach you the fear of the Lord. Hearken unto me. I'll teach you what it is. You want long life? You want success? You want a good life? These are the rules. This is what it means, the fear of the Lord. First of all, negatively, keep your tongue from evil. Watch the things you say. The Bible tells us that the tongue is an unruly member of our bodies. It surely gets us in trouble enough times. The Bible says the tongue is like a fire, man. It can just explode and burn so many people. The Bible tells us that out of the abundance of our hearts, our mouth speaks. Now, if you're walking in the real fear of the Lord, guard your tongue. Keep your tongue from speaking evil. Keep your tongue from deceitfulness and depart from evil. From a positive standpoint, the fear of the Lord is doing good. It is seeking peace and pursuing peace. So God wants you to live in peace. He wants you to be good. And if you have the fear of the Lord, you will seek to be good and you will seek to walk in peace, actively pursuing peace. Our text tells us that we should be in the fear of the Lord all day long. Now, this can only be a reality in my life as I have experienced the new birth. I have to be born again. It's not my nature to be in the fear of the Lord all day long. It's a part of my new nature, that life in the Spirit. The fear of the Lord all day long cannot be practiced by those whose religion is only for show. The Pharisees had this kind of a religion. Everything they did in a religious way was done to impress people. The way they dressed, the way they prayed, the way they gave, the way they afflicted their bodies, fasted, and so forth, all done with the idea of impressing people with their spirituality and their righteousness. Jesus said, unless your righteousness exceeds that of the scribes and Pharisees, you're not going to enter the kingdom of heaven. An outward righteousness that is done just to show and display will never get you into heaven. It takes that inward righteousness of the Spirit. There are some people who come to church and they look so pious. And when they get out of church, they're hellions. At the workplace, they're a terror. In the home, they're a brute. And yet they look so pious in church. People are oftentimes more anxious to impress other people than they are to impress God. But it really doesn't matter what I think of you. It really does matter what God thinks of you. You may put on a show before me and deceive me, but God sees your heart. And if you have that religion that is just for show, it's not acceptable to God. You see, people somehow make a mistake of thinking that this is the house of God, that God dwells here more than in some place else. And so, come on, children, it's time to go visit God. It's Sunday morning. And they come to church to visit God with their family. And as they leave church, they say, well, goodbye, God. See you next Sunday. Have a good week. And they try to divide their life into the spiritual and the secular. There can be no division, true division. You're to walk in the fear of the Lord all day long, every day of the week. And God doesn't dwell here any more than he dwells in your house. any more than he dwells at your workplace, any more than he dwells in your car. Where can I flee from thy presence, the psalmist said? If I ascend into heaven, thou art there. If I descend into hell, thou art there. If I take the wings of the morning and I try to flee to the uttermost parts of the sea, even there you surround me. And it's important that I have that consciousness that I live and I move and I have my being in God. And with that consciousness of being continually surrounded by God, I then live in the fear of the Lord all day long. There are others whose religion is rather spasmodic, sort of in spasms. They're like the pulsars, stars that sort of glow and then dim, and glow and dim, and glow. Or more, they're really probably more like a comet that make a big spectacle in the sky. And as people watch it with its long tail streaming behind it, they're saying, "Ooh, ah, isn't that glorious? Oh, isn't that wonderful?" But like comets, they soon disappear, never to be seen again. You wonder, whatever happened to that guy? I heard he accepted the Lord. Yeah, everybody's taught about it. Remember? Whatever happened to him? Don't know. He just disappeared. Out into outer space someplace. Never to be heard from again. No. You're to walk in the fear of the Lord all day long. Not just as a pulsar. Giving off your impulses of, but just a continual walking in the fear of the Lord. Prayer should be as natural to you as breathing. The study of the Bible should be as natural to you as eating. For the child of God, these things become our nature. Verse 18 of the Proverbs, he said, "For surely there is an end." And that's what you've got to take into consideration. No matter what path you have chosen, there's an end. Your path is leading to an end. It's bringing you to a destination. All things come to an end. And all life is moving towards an end. And the wise person will look down the road to see what is at the end of the path that I have chosen to take. The sinners that you may be envying are moving towards an undesirable end. If you are walking in the fear of the Lord all day long, you are moving towards a very desirable end. The end of that path is eternal life in the glories of God's eternal kingdom with the saints of God from all ages to be sharing through the ages to come the exceeding riches of God's grace and mercy towards us whom he has called and chosen to be his children. Jesus said, "I am the way, the truth, and the life. And no man comes to the Father but by me." You can walk that path with Jesus Christ and have a glorious future, eternal life with him. The wise person will surely make the wise choice. Shall we pray? Father, we thank you that you have called us to be your disciples, that we might follow Jesus Christ in the path of life, walking after the Spirit as he leads us to eternal life. Lord, help us not to be so foolish as to envy the sinners, but may we pray for them and seek to turn them from that path of destruction to the path of righteousness. In Jesus' name, amen. Shall we stand? Man is so prone to classify other men into many different categories. Rich man, poor man, beggar man, thief, doctor, lawyer, merchant, chief. And so we have many categories in which we seek to classify a man. God has only two. Sinful and righteous. And you're either walking the path of sin or you're walking the path of righteousness. One of the two. And thus you are right now facing a destiny of eternal separation from God or a destiny of eternal life with God through Jesus Christ. That's how straight and clear-cut it is. And the path that you are walking is leading to one or the other destinations. The thing is, you don't know how long you have to walk the path before you come to the end of your path. You don't know but what God's time for you to change directions is today. To turn from the path of sin, flesh, to the path that God has set before you, walking in the fear of the Lord all day long. It's not just walking in the fear of the Lord, it's walking in the consciousness of the Lord, in the joy of the Lord, in the presence of the Lord, in the power of the Lord, in the glory of the Lord. And it leads to life, eternal life. If you'd like to walk that path, I'd encourage you to go back to the prayer room. You can change today from that path of sin to the path of righteousness, and He'll give you the power to do it. All He asks is that you make the choice. If you're tired of that path of sin, if you're wearied with that mess that your life has become, if you'd like to see some changes, just go back and say, God, I'm sorry. I repent, Lord. I did wrong. Help me, Lord. I want to give my life to you. And the Lord will take your life and He'll begin to work. He'll give you strength. He'll give you power. He'll help you to walk that path of righteousness leading to eternal life. I'd encourage you to do it. It's the wisest thing you could ever do. Look at the end. Look at the end. The end of the path. Is it leading you where you want to go? The Lord bless thee.
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11: Would you open your Bibles with me to the book of 1 John chapter 4. As we pick up this morning in verse 12 with a message entitled Love Made Visible. 1 John chapter 4, beginning in verse 12, if you'd follow along with me as we read from the Word of God. No one has seen God at any time. If we love one another, God abides in us, and his love has been perfected in us. By this we know that we abide in him and he in us, because he has given us of his Spirit. And we have seen and testify that the Father has sent the Son as Savior of the world. Whoever confesses that Jesus is the Son of God, God abides in him, and he in God. And we've known and believed the love that God has for us. God is love, and he who abides in love abides in God, and God in him. Love has been perfected among us in this, that we may have boldness in the day of judgment. Because as he is, so are we in this world. There is no fear in love, but perfect love casts out fear, because fear involves torment. But he who fears has not been made perfect in love. We love him because he first loved us. Shall we pray together? Spoke of confession as well, and this is what he said. Therefore, whoever confesses me before men, him I will confess before my Father who is in heaven. But whoever denies me before men, him I will also deny before my Father who is in heaven. John's point here is that if we confess the apostolic testimony that Jesus Christ, the eternal Son of God, saves us from our sins, our confession of Jesus is evidence to the world and to us that God abides.

and a crucial question that can be asked of us today. And that was this: who do men say that I am? And the disciples responded and said, well, some say you're John the Baptist, some say you're one of the prophets. But Jesus made it more specific and he said, but who do you say that I am? Who am I to you? And you remember that Peter responded and he said, you are the Christ, the Son of the living God. He confessed it. And Jesus's reply to Peter's confession was, blessed are you, Simon Bar-Jonah, because flesh and blood has not revealed this to you, but my Father who is in heaven. John emphasizes that if we truly believe in our heart that Jesus has been sent by the Father, we will confess that. Your confession demonstrates that God resides in you and you dwell in God. If anyone admits this, it provides evidence. God is alive and at work in them. I confess Jesus. I'm not ashamed of the gospel. It's the power of God unto salvation. The Spirit of God is working in me, pleading through us, the Bible says, for men to be reconciled to God. As I mentioned earlier, when I was in Georgia this week, we had a time where the kids were waiting on the Lord. Afterglow, if you would, as they like to call it. Where we're just worshiping, we're waiting on the Spirit, seeing what the Lord might say. And there were some wonderful things that took place that evening. But during that evening, there came a point when I thought, okay, it's a Christian conference with Christian kids. But maybe there's some Christian kids there, or maybe they're not Christians. Maybe they got invited. And so I just, in the midst of it, I said, hey, listen, if there's anybody here who's not a Christian, just raise your hand. In this packed room, I'm thinking, and it's kind of dark. And anybody at all, just right now, if you're unsaved, you don't know you're going to heaven, you don't know your sins are forgiven, just raise your hand up. And right over here on the right side, this young man raised his hand up. And I said, all right, I see you. And then way back in the top in the corner, this young girl raised her hand. And I said, all right, both of you guys, I need you to come down here. In the midst of all these kids, and there was all these kids crowded in the aisles and they just parted like the Red Sea, and these kids made their way down and they came right down to the front. And I said, all right, and I had them pray and confess that Jesus Christ is Lord. And they received Christ, the two of them, in the midst of that group of their peers. Praise God for that salvation. But the fact that they were able to confess it, to declare it, the Spirit of God was working in their life. His Spirit bears witness with their spirit. They're children of God. They've been born again. They belong to the Lord. You remember in the book of Acts, in chapter 7, that one of the first deacons in the early church, a man full of faith, full of the Holy Spirit, and full of the Word of God. It was after his bold confession to the religious leaders that they were cut to the heart. They were angry. They gnashed at their teeth. And they picked up rocks and began to stone him to death. And while Stephen, the first martyr of the church, was being pelted with rocks, it says that he looked up and he said, I see heaven opened and the Son of Man standing at the right hand of God. Did you know that's the only time in Scripture when it says that Jesus is described as standing at the right hand of God? Normally it says he's seated at the right hand of God. But Stephen said, I see him standing, symbolizing the honor, the advocacy perhaps, and the welcome of Stephen's bold confession, even in the midst of impending death. And he said, Lord Jesus, receive my spirit. And he said, don't charge them with this sin, Acts chapter 7. Stephen reminds us that while confessing Christ, it comes at a high price, but the presence of Christ is even greater. It only bears witness to the fact Jesus was there. He was confessing and Jesus was right there. And the same is with us. When we are boldly proclaiming God's love, declaring the message of the gospel, even in the face of hostility, the Lord is there. We have the presence of God's love abiding in us, the proclamation, the opportunity to proclaim his love. But third, we have the proof once again of God's love. If you look at verse 16, and we have known and believed that the love that God has for us, God is love. He who abides in love abides in God and God in him. Love has been perfected among us in this, that we may have boldness in the day of judgment, because as he

0: is, so are we in this world. This is a powerful verse. Pay close attention here. God's love is being perfected in us. We are growing, we are maturing. It is becoming more visible as we grow in our relationship with him. We understand his love abides in us, he abides in us, and this brings us to a confidence, and especially in the day, John mentions it, of judgment. The day of judgment. The Bible describes for us two separate judgments. There is one judgment for the believer. It is called the Bema Seat judgment, or the judgment seat of Christ. And the purpose of this judgment is not to determine salvation, but to evaluate faithfulness, to give rewards for the life that we've lived for Christ. The Bible tells us this, 2 Corinthians chapter 5 and verse 10. It says, "For we must all appear before the judgment seat of Christ, that each one may receive what is due, whether good or bad." You're going to have your day, so will I, when we stand before the judgment seat of Christ. Romans chapter 14 says, "For we will all stand before the judgment seat of God. Each one of us will give an account of himself to God." 1 Corinthians chapter 3 tells us that the believer's works will be tested by fire. And if anyone's work is burned up, he will suffer loss, but he himself will be saved. And so this judgment before the judgment seat of Christ, the Bema Seat, is for believers only. It focuses on rewards, not punishment. Salvation is secure, according to Romans chapter 8, verse 1. And this motivates holy living and faithful service while we're here on the earth, because we know we're going to stand before God. But there's another judgment. And this judgment is called the Great White Throne Judgment. And this is the judgment for the non-believer. And the purpose of this judgment is to judge all who have rejected Christ based on their works and sin. And it leads to eternal separation from God in a real place called hell, the Bible tells us, where the fire is never quenched, where the worm does not die, where there is eternal darkness and separation from God. Revelation chapter 20 says this, "Then I saw a great white throne, and the dead were judged by what was written in the books, and anyone whose name was not found written in the book of life was thrown into the lake of fire." John chapter 3, verse 18, Jesus said, "Whoever does not believe is condemned already." Hebrews 9:27, "It is appointed unto man once to die, and then comes the judgment." This judgment, this great white throne judgment for unbelievers based on rejection of Christ, ends in eternal punishment, and there's no second chance after death. So that's frightening, and it should be if you don't know Jesus. But as a child of God, walking with the Lord, abiding in his word, with his spirit dwelling in you, you've confessed him as Savior and Lord. Your life is a walking testimony. And although we're not perfect, we continue to grow. You don't have to fear the day of judgment. You don't have to be afraid of it. This is the proof of God's love. You don't have to fear it, because you're not going to be judged for your sins. Your sins were judged at Calvary. But you will be rewarded for your life. We don't have to fear when we stand before the Lord. And in verse 17, he says, and this, mark this, because, look at, here it is. Because as he is, so are we in this world. Let me just read that one more time. Because as he is, so are we in this world. This means that the Father, listen carefully, this is the proof of God's love, that the Father treats believers in Christ the same way that he treats his Son in that day. He clothes us with the righteousness of Christ, grants us his Son's perfect love. Therefore, on the day when we stand before the throne, we are clothed in the righteousness of Christ, and we can stand confidently, as our Lord and Savior does, because we are in him and he is in us. If you didn't get that, let me just say it one more time. We are clothed in the righteousness of Christ. So this is proof of God's love. I don't have to fear the day of judgment. Why? Because as he is, so we are in this world. When the Father sees you, he sees you clothed in the righteousness of his Son, and therefore you are received and you are accepted and you are welcomed in. Do you understand that? That is the proof of God's love this morning for you. You do not need to fear if you're clothed in the righteousness of Christ. Oh, 1 John 3:2, John said it. Beloved, now we are children of God. And it has not yet been revealed what we shall be, but we know that when he is revealed, we shall be like him, for we shall see him as he is. Oh, what confidence. The proof of God's love. Jude says it in Jude. Verse 24, it says, now to him who is able to keep you from stumbling and to present you faultless before the presence of his glory with exceeding joy. What is there to fear? If he's going to present me faultless, there's only exceeding joy and gratitude because I know the proof of his love. Friend, do you have that confidence today? Have you looked at the proof? Have you examined it? I mean, if you're like, where do I find it? It's right here. It's all right here, the proof of it. Is anybody, second service, excited about the fact that you're gonna stand before Christ and you're clothed with the righteousness of Jesus? I'm glad. Me too. But this leads us to the fourth principle, and that is this, the power of love over fear. In verse 18, there is no fear in love. But perfect love casts out fear because fear, it involves torment. But he who fears has not been made perfect in love. We love him because he first loved us. John contrasts fear with God's perfect love. Now, there is a difference between a healthy reverence for God and a tormenting fear. The Bible does say that it's the fear of the Lord that's the beginning of wisdom. It means there is a reverential awe for the majestic power and glory of God, that there should be a reverence. And that's the beginning of wisdom. But what we ought not to have is a tormenting fear of punishment and rejection if you're a child of God. God's love, when it is fully known and received, drives out that kind of fear. In fact, the word for cast out is a strong word. It means to throw out or to expel completely. As God's love is perfected in us, maturing, coming to completion, fear no longer dominates my thinking. I am accepted in the beloved. I am his. I am my beloved's and he is mine. His banner over me is love, the Bible says. Fear involves torment. The fear of judgment, of rejection, of uncertainty. It torments the soul and robs a person of peace that is found in Christ. That kind of fear is a sign that we are not fully resting in God's love. If you have that kind of fear, he who fears, John said, has not been made perfect in love. It doesn't mean that the person is unsaved, but that love has not matured in their life. Growing in love leads to confidence. It leads to peace. It leads to relational security with God. The more you grow in God's love, the less fear controls your thoughts and your emotions and your future outlook. Paul said it this way to Timothy, 2 Timothy chapter 1, verse 7. He said, God has not, and I emphasize not, given us a spirit of fear, but a power of love and of a sound mind. Friend, does that describe you this morning? Are you resting in God's love? Have you allowed him to drive out fear? If you struggle with anxiety, and many people do, anxiety over God's acceptance or fear of your future, would you return to this truth this morning? God's perfect love does not merely soothe your fears, it actually casts them out, dispels them, removes them. Paul said it this way in Romans chapter 8. Oh, I love this passage. Where he said, I am persuaded. It means absolutely convinced that neither death, nor life, nor angels, nor principalities, nor powers, nor things present, nor things to come, nor height, nor depth, nor any other created thing shall be able to separate us from the love of God, which is in Christ Jesus our Lord. He basically covers it all. There's nothing that can separate me from his love. And that should cast out fear and bring me to this place where I am secure and resting in the love of God today. The devil will lie to you. He'll twist up the scriptures, make you think that God doesn't love you. It's just not true. Here we find the power of love that overcomes fear. How many times we see there are moments in the ministry of Jesus when the disciples were afraid. They were fearful, and Jesus said, oh, you of little faith, why did you doubt? Did you really think I was going to let you drown in the middle of the Sea of Galilee? Come on now. I said, we're going to the other side. I didn't say let's go out to the middle and capsize and never recover. I mean, you know, but sometimes we doubt. And so when we are prone to doubt the love of God, we have to go back to the word of God and be reminded of what he said. This is what he said. And I base it on truth, not how I feel, but what he said. And when I rest in this, this is what dispels every fiery dart. I hold up the shield of faith. I believe what you said and I receive it and I live in it. And fear has to leave. It has to leave. Take every thought captive to the obedience of Christ, the Bible says. Put on the helmet of salvation. Guard your mind and your thoughts, and you will have peace. Finally, John concludes by giving us the practical application of God's love. Now that you know this, now that you're aware of the presence of God's love, and you have proclaimed God's love, and you have this power of God's love to overcome fear. He says, I want to share with you the practical application. Look at verse 20 and notice what John says. If someone says, mark that, I love God and hates his brother. John says, he's a liar. I mean, John's just so, he doesn't hold anything back. You say this, but you do that. Well, just so you know, you're a liar. Ow, that stings. For he who does not love his brother whom he has seen, how can he love God whom he's not seen? And this commandment we have from him, that he who loves God must love his brother also. John confronts here the disconnect between words and actions. A profession of love for God is invalid if it's not accompanied by love for others. The word hate, it can mean hostility, bitterness, even unforgiveness, willful neglect. John uses strong language here. Love for God that does not show up in relationships, he said it's not real. If we can't show love to people who are right in front of us, how are we going to love an invisible God that we can't see if there are visible people all around us? It makes no sense. It's inconsistent. The logic is straightforward. Love for the invisible God is proven or disproven by love for visible people. Jesus said, they will know you're my disciples by the love you have for one another. You know what this verse, it challenges religious hypocrisy. Reminding us that relationships matter deeply to God. Genuine love for God overflows into a love for others. Can I say this to you? Even difficult ones. As we come to the end of this passage, the message is clear. God is invisible, but his love is not. He has chosen to make his love visible, not through signs in the sky, thunder from the heavens, but through you and me. And when we love one another, we preach a sermon that's louder than words. We show the world what God is like. God's perfect love is not only something we receive, but it's also something that we reflect, like the moon with the sun. One reflects the light of the other. And this provides us with confidence, not fear. It drives us to embrace instead of isolate. It reminds us that our love for God is most clearly seen in how we love one another. So let's ask ourselves today, who in your life needs to see the invisible God through your visible love? Who just came into your mind? You know how that works, right? When the question is asked and it comes into your mind, you know what that is, right? It's not a Jedi mind trick. It's actually the Holy Spirit. When the Holy Spirit brings that right to your, there it is. And you want it, well, somebody else. Nope, there, come on, Lord. Hey, it's the Lord. May God help us to be the hands, the feet, the eyes, the voice, the heart of Christ. Because as he is, so are we in this world, he said. Maybe today you realize that God's love has grown distant or cold in your heart. The Bible says in the last days, the love of many will grow cold. Jesus wrote to the church in Ephesus there in Revelation, and he said, you know, you've got a lot of great things going for you. You fight against false teachers. You do a lot of great works. It's exciting to see. But he said, I have one thing against you, and that is this. You have left your first love. And so he exhorted them to remember from where they had fallen, to repent, and then to repeat or go back and do the first works again, to stir up the first love relationship. Has your love for Jesus grown cold? Have you grown distant? Has it kind of cooled off? Maybe fear is still holding you hostage. Fear of judgment, fear of failure, fear of rejection. Perfect love casts out fear. Or perhaps there's someone that God is calling you to love, but it's easier to ignore than it is to engage. Let the Holy Spirit perfect his love in us today. Not just so we can feel loved, but also that others can see his love through us. Would you pray with me? Heavenly Father, we thank you today for this consistent theme that you have been presenting to us as a fellowship, the importance, the necessity, the priority of love. Lord, today we want to yield to your Spirit in this area. And as we're just praying this morning in this moment of prayer, I want to give an opportunity just to respond in the quietness of your heart. If there is somebody that God brings to your mind that needs to see the visible love of the invisible God through you, that you would just pray for them right now in your own heart, in your own life. And maybe you say, I am not into this, Lord. Well, maybe this would be the first prayer. Lord, help me to be willing to be willing. Help me to obey your command today. Lord, I want to yield to the Spirit that you might love others through me. Just, if you're just honest with God and just truthful, he'll hear you and he'll answer. Just let that be your prayer today. You know who they are. You know what they've done. You know how they act. And so does the Lord. And he loves them like he loves you and me. So Lord, we commit all this to you today. In the name of Jesus, we pray. Amen. Amen.
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6: Every day we serve more and more and more homeless, hungry, helpless, and hopeless people at the mission, in the Coachella Valley, and everywhere in between. Everywhere that God calls FJM to go, Fred Jordan Mission says yes. Every time God says do this or do that, we try to be obedient to that calling and be faithful to what He wants us to do, because our goal, our vision and heart is to declare and demonstrate to every single boy, girl, man and woman that we can, by sharing the gospel, the message of hope, and by demonstrating that message and meeting people's needs. Would you get involved? 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Take a mess and make a miracle. He can do it for you also. God bless you.
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6: Welcome to FJM TV. I'm Joe Jordan. I'm here with David and Gina. It's just another blessed day to be with you, and kind of a heavy day too, because there's just some hard things to talk about sometimes in this world, and it can weigh heavy on us, especially as parents. All of us are parents, and new news for the Jordan family. You've already become one, like five times
7: yeah,
6: over now,
7: seven,
6: or six?
7: My seven grandbabies, and you're on your
6: but,
7: first.
6: But Chris and I are blessed. We're going to be grandparents soon in August, and so that's exciting. And David, you've got a tribe of five on your own still that you're raising, but you're going to be a great grandfather, a great grandfather
8: yes.
6: also one day. So, but anyway, we were talking about not growing weary and doing good, and in Titus, how it says we must learn to devote ourselves to doing what is good in order to provide for the urgent needs and not live unproductive lives. And then in Galatians, not becoming weary, but doing good. And in the proper time, we will see and reap a harvest if we don't give up. And it's so important not to give up, because I've seen it. I've seen it on a very close and personal level, where parents gave up on their child. And it wasn't because of addiction. It wasn't because of anything crazy. It was just more, I think, pride and an offense against a parent, where they would actually cast aside their child, who was their child for 50 years of their life, and then they decide to move that child out of their life because they were offended over something and at a dinner table. I just don't even understand it as a parent, how you could ever do that to a child. But on the other hand, we see on Skid Row so many lives devastated. And there's one story that David is going to share with us where it's not a parent giving up on a child. You would think it was a child giving up on the parent, but it's not. It's a child who never gave up on his mom. Dave.
8: So I found this video that I was a little shocked, because the lady that that he was helping was someone that comes through our doors, and it's literally right around the corner. But what was beautiful was this young man just continuing loving on his mom through the troubles that she's going through. So I would love for us just to watch it and, you know, just reflect on, you know, what we're seeing today.
7: All right.

0: 14 years. Oh. He hasn't seen his mom.
1: Look at her.
0: Wow, so young, huh?

0: Can you like just think about that, like going to bed worried about your mom and what's next, like just going through daily life, just wondering what your, or a child or your grandchild being on the streets, right? And just wondering, you know, how do we help? What are we going to do? You know, and especially for him, that's, you always think the mom's supposed to be there for the child. And right now it's the opposite.
1: What an amazing young man.
0: Yeah.
1: What an amazing young man, and a love for his mother. And at watching that, it's just, my heart's breaking for both of them, but getting so angry at the enemy and how the addiction and drugs can just take. She was a beautiful, vibrant young lady, and we don't know what she's been through. She's been through, I'm sure, just can't even imagine. And to where, what addiction and drugs, where it had taken her. You know, it's heartbreaking. It's heartbreaking.
2: Yeah, but I don't think, I really don't think that most people, especially here in America, I don't think most really understand the power and the devastation of addiction if it hasn't happened to them or their family.
1: It's true.
2: They look at with kind of an attitude of, oh, they're drug addicts. But you know what? I mean, I got lost for a while to drugs. Now, I don't think drugs back then, 40 years ago, 50 years ago, messed you up maybe in the same way that some do today. Because some of the stuff today, you can, I remember good friends that were ministers and preachers that the kids smoked like two puffs off of this Sherman cigarette thing that was laced with acid, and it turned him into like a 12-year-old still 40 years later. Like there's things to it, but again, the power of the enemy to try to destroy people is real, but just the lack of compassion, I think, sometimes in our world.
1: People want to be quick to judge.
2: Yes, you're a drug addict, you're an alcoholic, you're this. And you know what? Being a drug addict's not good. Being an alcoholic's not good. But being a mean person isn't good. And being a liar and a cheater and a thief and a womanizer, being an adulterer, none of it's good. It's all sin.
1: Yeah. Right.
2: But when you see this.
1: And his love for his mother.
0: Yep.
1: Beautiful.
2: The mom is lost. She lives around the corner on Skid Row. We serve her. And here, after 14 years, the son finds his mom, and he looks like he's doing good. Puts her in the car and drives her around, and and just tries to reconnect with her. And his whole goal and heart, from what I saw on that video, was to get her off the streets and to get her help, and to see her turn back into who she used to be.
1: That's right. Well, with his love and him showing up like that, I have no doubt she can turn around and and make a recovery, of course, with the help of the Lord in her life to help restore. I love how God doesn't just give us something. He restores us completely. And we become almost like a not even a shell of our former self, but a new, beautiful, restored. That's my prayer for her and him.
0: And a lot of people, they'll ask us, you know, why are you serving these people? Why are you doing this? That's the reason. It's someone's mom. It's someone's child. It's someone's kid. And again, one time I was one of those people. And you know, each of us were lost in a different way, but we had people that were praying, cheering us on, that were praying for us, that were coming alongside of us, that didn't give up.
1: That's right.
2: You know, my dad served the population that we still serve all of his life, and yet he had a child that went that way also. Yeah, I wasn't hooked on heroin maybe, but I was hooked on other things and other drugs and alcohol and a mess for quite a while. And I never ended up homeless or whatever, but my dad and my mom loved me through it. My dad used to say, son, I don't believe in what you're doing. I don't condone what you're doing. But he always said, son, I'm going to love you because you're my son. And that's how Jesus loves us.
0: Amen.
2: And he used to always tell me to love the sinner, not the sin. So he never accepted what I did, but he loved me in spite of it. And that's what we continue to do on Skid Row. If not us, who, and if not now, when?
1: Right.
2: those on Skid Row, you at home, you have family members, you have loved ones, you have children, you have spouses that are addicted and mentally ill and have issues. And we need to love them all in Jesus' name. And that's what we want to do, is not grow weary, but to continue and press on serving Jesus by serving others. We'll be right back.
3: Did you know that over 5,000 people call the streets of Skid Row their home? FJM Mission has been giving hope to those on Skid Row for over 80 years.
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2: The only way, in my opinion, to fail in this life or at anything is to give up. But you know what? When you have Jesus, there's no giving up. Why would you want to give up when you have the King of Kings and the Lord of Lords, the Creator of the universe on your side? There's no reason to give up. But if you grow weary or you get tired, shake it off and look at God's Word and know that He's got this. He's got you. This life can be full of so many things that make us weary. That was true when the verse was written 2,000 years ago for those who were there, the Galatians. They were discouraged and they were bummed out and they had their days of wanting to just quit, but never give up. You know what may be hard? There may be lots of hard days, but if we trust in Jesus, it's worth it because God's got this. I know that to be true because He's faithful, and I've seen it over and over and over. You know, I love also 1 Peter 4:10, Dave. It says, God has given each of us a gift, a great gift with different variety, spiritual gifts. And it says, use them well to serve one another. I love it because this verse instructs us to use our gifts as believers, use our God-given abilities as believers, use those gifts to support and build up others rather than for selfish purposes. So I know once you're a professional drummer, you're traveling the world,
5: that was my
2: banging those drums, and man, that was your calling. That was it. Fame and fortune and all of that. And wow, I'm a pro drummer. And now, how many years has it been that God took you from drumming? And you still drum some and at church and stuff, but He took you from that life, and then He put you in full-time ministry with the poor and the needy, the hungry, the homeless, and a lot on Skid Row now, even.
1: Now he's Scott's drummer boy down on Skid Row. Love it.
0: Yeah, since 2009.
2: So how is it then changing that life from I'm going to kind of do what I want to do, but God's got other abilities and gifts, and I'm going to support the ministry he's called me to instead of my own desires?
0: Because nobody gave up on me. I think that's the biggest one, that my parents, that even though they didn't know how to help me when I was going through struggles, some of my addictions, my anxiety, that they continue to pray, they continue to push forward, they continue to try not to grow weary during those times that I was lost. But if I didn't have those people who didn't stop loving on me, who didn't stop pointing me to Christ, I wouldn't be where I'm at today. And I knew that my story could help someone, could help that one person, even if it's this one person that's standing right in front of me, then that's what mattered. And I pray the same thing for all of our volunteers, that they don't lose where they've come from. Because sometimes they just get into this place where, oh, I'm saved, I'm good, and that's where it ends. But to share their own story, to know that that story can change someone's life, just like the story of Stephanie, that one young girl, it just took her one chance to step out and not give up. And that's what keeps me going. That's what constantly keeps, okay, Lord, I can be the drummer and I can fulfill my own needs, but I know where I should have gone. Yeah. And that wasn't to be in heaven with all of my stuff. So I'm just thankful to be here because of my parents, because of other people that were continue to pray. And I know that those that are watching are praying for the other Stephanies. They're using their gifts, if it's financially, to give, to change lives of young young ladies like her, or even to give a chance to volunteer to be a person to speak light into someone's life.
2: Absolutely. So continue to do good. Don't grow
0: even
2: weary
0: on the tough times.
1: Don't grow weary. I know. Even when we feel like we're praying and our eyes are visually can't see anything happening, still don't give up, because God's working in the quiet. God's working behind the scenes. Don't give up praying. There's power in prayer. It's powerful. Don't give up. Keep praying.
2: And I love also in Romans 12:13, it says, share with the Lord's people who are in need. Practice hospitality. And it's so important. The Bible here teaches us that as Christians, we should share our resources and help other believers. You know, there's so many believers around us, and those who are in church with us or in ministry with us, or that are our neighbors that are Christians that have great needs. And we should share with them the resources to help them through their situations, because we need to show up when they're facing those hardships. We need to show up and show kindness also to strangers, but we need to show up for those who are right by us, beside us, that believe also in Jesus, that need help.
1: We can reach out anywhere we are, in our jobs, in our schools, anywhere. We can reach out with the people around us in our everyday activities. But what's so beautiful about that, it's twofold. Because when we help others, when we share God's love, and I know this happens many times with the volunteers that come down, there's always a handful of them who have lost a loved one. And they don't know where to go for maybe that holiday, or they're just hurting so bad they come down to volunteer. And as they're volunteering, their heart's being mended. And God does that when, you know, people can be depressed, stressed out, high anxiety. What happens, and how do we relieve that? By helping others, by praying for others, by giving to others. And it relieves our own stress and anxiety and depression as we help others. So I love how God always, it's good for all involved, to help and give and serve.
2: It's true.
1: Yeah.
2: And one of the favorite scriptures that has gone along with Fred Jordan Mission forever, and my dad loved, is Matthew 25:40. Truly I tell you, whoever you did for one of the least of these, my brothers and sisters of mine, you did for me. And this verse doesn't just mean that the least of these are the most vulnerable human beings and fellow citizens on Skid Row, but these are all God's people. We're all created in His image and His likeness. And there are so many that are out there that just need us to care for the least of these, for those who are not only homeless and broken, but who are in despair, who have lost someone, who are sick and burdened with with illness, those who, you know, have children and spouses and struggles in their marriage. You know, we need to be there and really show up.
1: Yes, and it's not our job. I have people always ask me, oh, you're helping on Skid Row. Why? Those people just want to be on drugs. They want to, you know. No, it's not our place to judge what mm-hmm. they've been through. When you do stop and talk to them, devastating stories that brought them down to, they've lost their worth. They've lost everything and so hurt and so demoralized, devalued. Mm-hmm. And, you know, so that's not our place. That's God's right. place. He'll meet them right where yeah. we are. Just like you said, your parents never gave up praying mm-hmm. for you, and we're not going to give up for the people, and we're not going right. to give up on the people on Skid Row. We're going to keep loving them with the love of Jesus and reminding them that they are someone, they are valued, they are loved, they are precious in God's sight. Mm-hmm. And that's just something that we need to not look at a situation and be judged. Be judged, lest she yeah. be judged. You know, yeah. and so it's just about showing God's love.
2: Absolutely. And you know what? Jesus cares about the needs of the poor and the homeless and the hungry on Skid Row. And we'll continue with that. But he also cares about all of our needs.
1: Every one of us.
2: Every single need that you have, he cares about. So our prayers are with you today. And if you have a need, you can write us, you can call us, you can reach out to us, DM us on social media, go to fjm.org. But we want to hear what your needs and your prayer requests are so that we can stand with you in that gap and see Jesus do something in your life or in your family's life that needs to be done. Mm-hmm. Continue to not grow weary, but to do good always. We'll be right back. Every day we serve more and more and more homeless, hungry, helpless, and hopeless people at the mission, in the Coachella Valley, and everywhere in between. Everywhere that God calls FJM to go, Fred Jordan Mission says yes. Every time God says do this or do that, we try to be obedient to that calling and be faithful to what he wants us to do. Because our goal, our vision and heart is to declare and demonstrate to every single boy, girl, man, and woman that we can, by sharing the gospel, the message of hope, and by demonstrating that message and meeting people's needs. Would you get involved? 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He can do it for you also. 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
4: 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In that place, I will bless you. In that place, I will keep you from evil. In that place, I'm going to multiply the things about your life and things through your life. And when that happens, that multiplication of my blessing through you is going to bless other people. God has that same pattern of things for you and me.
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7: Let's get started in Luke 22. You know, this chapter 22 in Luke has got to be one of the longest chapters. It actually goes to 71 verses. That's a lot. Then my wife was saying, haven't you finished Luke 22 yet? I says, it's 71 verses, Debbie. And as I mentioned in my prayer, we've spent time concerning the real meaning of the Passover here as the Lord converts the Jewish ceremony of the Passover, which they had celebrated as Jews in reference to their deliverance of Egypt. But now Jesus gives them the true full meaning that it finds in Christ. And if you turn over just a couple of chapters here to chapter 24, and you recall, after Jesus had risen from the grave, he met the two men, they were disciples, on the road to Emmaus. And in chapter 24, verse 21, Jesus drew close to them and was walking with them and asked them why they were so sad. And in verse 21, they said, but we were hoping that it was he who was going to redeem Israel. Notice past tense, we were hoping. But now he's been murdered. He was crucified. And they said, indeed, besides all this, today is the third day since these things have happened. And then they reminded him that certain women had come to them. They went to the tomb early this morning, and they said something about his body not being there. And verse 24, certain of those who were with us. They went to the tomb, some of the disciples, we know Peter and John. And then he said to them in verse 25, O foolish ones and slow of heart to believe in all that the prophets had spoken, ought not the Messiah, the Christ, to have suffered these things?

You see, he came in the volume of the book. This Bible is all about him. All the scriptures ultimately find their fulfillment and their completeness in him. And then, as you know, Thomas didn't believe. And in verse 36, it says, "Now as they said these things, Jesus himself stood in their midst, and he said to them, 'Peace to you.' But they were terrified and frightened." Well, they saw him die. They saw him murdered. They ran for their lives and were hiding. Their doors were locked. The shutters were closed. And they were like, "Shh, don't say it. They're going to come and get us. Our leader is dead. Our hope is dashed. It's gone. It's over. The Jews convinced the Romans to kill him." Now, well, I got to be careful saying that. We do not believe the Jews are responsible for the death of Jesus. Jesus died for you. We're responsible for his death. But Israel has a special relationship with God because they were his chosen people. They were given the revelation. They were given the prophets. Their Messiah came from Israel. And so God has said, "Too much is given, much is required." And he loves them, and he has a special covenant with them, and he's watching over the nation as I speak. He brought them back into their nation after 2,000 years, back to Israel. They've had nothing but war from day one. The day they were admitted into the United Nations, the Muslims started war with them. And they're still fighting them. And it isn't that they want a portion of the land or they want Jerusalem. They want Israel in the Mediterranean or farther. Israel does not exist. Their maps do not show Israel. And yesterday I was watching the news, and many of you may have heard that Russia has made a deal with Syria, Israel's main enemy, for missiles, ground-to-air missiles, very sophisticated, that they're selling to Syria, and Syria is going to give them to Hezbollah, who's in Lebanon, north of Israel, and these missiles can reach Tel Aviv. And Tel Aviv is a large city of over 1 million people. And so Israel's saying, not a good idea, Russia. And the scriptures tell us that Russia will be involved in the last day's war. And so Russia said, "Hey, we made this deal a long time ago." Well, it was a bad deal then too. their security is at risk. They have to protect their citizens. And they'll do whatever they need to do. But I'm looking at it more in a biblical sense as we read the prophecies in Ezekiel in conjunction with what's going on in our current events. But here it says they were terrified and frightened and supposed that they had seen a spirit. I mean, put yourself in their sandals for a minute. You know, here they are. Scared to death. Jesus has been crucified. He's been in the grave now for 3 days. They heard some rumors about he had risen, but they're not going to get out of their hiding to go see. And all of a sudden, Jesus is just there in the midst, just like if he just appeared right here saying, "Hi." You'd all go, "Whoa!" You know, many of you would run out of here. It's similar to when ever an angel appeared to people in the Bible. If you notice that, you might want to do a little study of that. You'll see the first thing the angels say to them is, "Fear not." Why? Because they're scared to death. When you see the angels are beautiful creations. By the way, as you know, Jehovah's Witnesses are pressing this. I had

0: two of them at my house yesterday. They do believe that Jesus is an angel. And, of course, if you've been, most of you haven't been with us, and I want to encourage you to come out on Wednesday night. We're studying Hebrews, and in Hebrews, he tells us that Jesus is superior to angels. And, if these cults would just go over and read their Bible, they would see, well, he's not an angel. No, God created angels. He created man. And God is God. He's not an angel. And Jesus is not an angel. And the argument is so strong there in Hebrews 1 and 2. Quoting out of the Old Testament, as God said, to which of the angels did I ever say, sit here at the right hand of the Father? He's never said that to an angel. And then he says, "Is you're going to turn with me over to Hebrews. We're going to get into Luke 22, but you've got to see this. In the first chapter of Hebrews, first of all, he begins by pointing out that God, at various times in different ways, spoke in times past to the fathers by the prophets. But now he's done something superior, something better. God has. He has in these last days spoken to us by his Son. That's much clearer, more complete. And he's appointed, whom he appointed heir of all things. You notice here, God is saying that he's given Jesus, he's given him all things, heir of all things. In him, he has all authority and power, that his name is above every name that was named. Why do so-called Christians want to lower him down to a lower position? Look, he points out, through whom he also made the worlds. Through who? Through Jesus Christ. Verse 3, Hebrews 1. He's the brightness of his glory, the expressed exact image of God. And he is upholding things, or keeping all things together through his power. And when he, by himself, notice, Jesus did this, by himself, purged our sins, washed away our sins, the Lamb of God, who took away our sins, and completing now our salvation, he now ascends into heaven. He now is where? At the right hand of the Majesty on high. And what does that say? It says that Jesus now has the highest honor and authority and power that any being could have. He's at the right hand of God the Father. You can't get any higher than this. Having become so much better than the angels. Is that what you guys have in verse 4? Then where do they get this? He's an angel. He's better than the angels. And then he goes on, for which of the angels, verse 5, did he ever say, you are my son? Quoting out of the Psalms, today I've begotten you. He's never said that to Michael the archangel or any of the angels, you're my son. No, the angels are a separate creation of God. They have a particular ministry, which is to take part in our salvation as messengers. And then he says, I will be to him a father, and he shall be to me a son. But when he again brings forth his firstborn into the world, he says, let all of the angels of God do what? Worship him. Now, didn't Jesus say that we're to worship God and him only shall we worship? Didn't he say that? Yeah. Well, here the angels are supposed to worship him. That means he's God. I don't, here's the problem with cults. They get a doctrine. Here's their doctrine, their teaching. Then they go to the Bible to try to prove it. That's backwards. Don't do that. That's like saying, well, we don't believe that in the Trinity. So then they go to the Bible, and every scripture that talks about the Trinity, they change the wording. And one thing you don't want to do is change God's word. That is a serious mistake. In the beginning was the Word was with God, the Word was God. They changed it to a God with a small g, and I say, what did you do that for? You ruined the text. Now you made him a little God. Is he shorter or what? What do you mean a little God? Where in the Bible God says, I am God? I don't know any other God. Except for, of course, false gods. Is he a false God? You guys believe in more than one God. And then, if you're not convinced, in verse 8 here, he says, but to the Son, he says, your throne, O God, is forever and ever. God calls him God. And his throne is an everlasting government, isn't it? And we read that all through the Bible, Old Testament and New. His government will be forever. You remember in Isaiah, when it in Isaiah 9? Come on, let's go over there. Who is Jesus? Well, like he said, I've revealed myself through the scriptures. It's all about me. Just open it up and read it. Isaiah 9. It's Old Testament. 600 years before Jesus was born. Isaiah 9, verse 6, unto us a child is born, unto us a son is given. Isaiah 9, 6. And the government will be on his shoulders. His name shall be called the Wonderful Counselor. Why? Because in Christ are hid all the treasures of wisdom and knowledge. He's a wonderful counselor. When we counsel people, we go to God's word. We don't say, well, we think that you should... No. What? We say, well, the scriptures tell us to do this. That's how you counsel. And if you go to a counselor, and I don't mind if you go to a counselor, make sure he's a Christian. And just because he has a fish on his car doesn't mean he's a Christian. If he doesn't pray with you and doesn't share scripture with you, go to someone else. He's the wonderful counselor and the what? Mighty God. And he says here, the everlasting Father, in the sense of, he's not, Jesus is not God the Father, but he is God eternal, God the Son, everlasting. He existed before he came to the earth and became a man. This great mystery that God became a man and dwelt among us, the incarnation. Have you ever pondered the birth of Jesus? This beautiful young woman, Mary. An angel tells her that she's going to bring forth the Son of God, the Messiah. And she's, I've never been with a man. How can this be? And the angel says, this Holy One will be born of you. The Holy Spirit will come over you. And you will have this baby for 9 months. And this is a huge mystery. But it fulfills all the Old Testament scriptures about this. Back up here. Right here in chapter 7. We're right here in Isaiah. What do we read here in verse 14? Therefore, the Lord himself will show you or give you a sign, something unique. Behold, the virgin shall conceive and bear a son and call his name Emmanuel, which means God with us. That is a sign. It's never happened before. And so I'm finishing up here, 9:16. We read that the increase of his government, there will be no end. Now, when Jesus comes again and sets up the kingdom, that kingdom will be an everlasting kingdom. And it'll be upon the throne of David. That's on the human side through Israel, through the promises of the scriptures that God always fulfills through Adam, through Abraham. Christ came. But this eternal future kingdom, to order it and to establish it with judgment and justice, which we don't have in our world today, but we will when he sets up his kingdom. And how long will this kingdom last, we read? From that time forward, even forever, the zeal of the Lord of hosts will perform this. And so we know that his kingdom is everlasting. And so let's go back to Luke 22. Sorry, I just got excited as I was reading this. Now, he's completed this message, and he finishes up in verse 19 here of Luke 22 by pointing out now that, verse 18, "For I say to you, I will not drink of the fruit of this vine until the kingdom of God comes." Now, it's so good to read your Bible because there are people that would try to convince you that we are in the kingdom now. We are not in the kingdom yet. I'll tell you, you'll know when we're in the kingdom. This ain't it. This is the kingdom of man right now. This is the kingdom of Satan. Remember, Jesus was tempted by Satan. Satan says, "I'll give you the world. I'll give you the kingdoms." Jesus didn't say, "You can't give me anything. You don't own anything." No, he does. He owns the world. He deceived Eve. And then Adam yielded to Eve, took the fruit, sinned against God, and obeyed Satan. And we've been in trouble ever since. But it's not forever. Jesus came and broke the power of Satan, who has the power of death through sin. And Jesus took that from him by dying in our place. You say, "Well, that's not true. We still sin and we still die." Yeah, but not the second death. We get a new body. Our sins are forgiven and the curse will be removed and we'll receive new bodies. We'll be living in a new restored earth. Jesus will be ruling and reigning. He took the bread and he gave thanks and he gave it to them, saying, "This is my body which has been given for you. Do this in remembrance of Egypt." No, of me. Now, Egypt plays a part in a typology. It represented bondage, right? They were slaves. And when we were in sin, we were in bondage to it. Likewise, he also took the cup. And he said, "This is the new covenant. Don't miss this. God has given us a new covenant." Well, what was wrong with the old covenant? It couldn't make us righteous. So it failed. It's not that the covenant was bad or the law was bad. We're bad. We can't keep it. So it couldn't make us righteous. So the new covenant is in his blood. That blood, perfect blood. Without sin. That blood of Jesus was the blood of God. It wasn't the blood of man. It was the blood of God. Man didn't take part in the birth of Jesus Christ. The Holy Spirit did. He just took up residency in Mary for the 9 months. But she was not impregnated by a man's seed. But it's the woman's seed, we read in Genesis, that will destroy Satan's authority. He will bruise your head, but you will bruise his heel, the cross. Beautiful prophecy in Genesis as God promises salvation. "But behold, the hand of my betrayer is with me on this table." Wow. You imagine the 12? What? Yeah, one of you is going to betray me. One of you is a betrayer. You ever see pictures of the Last Supper and the 12 right there at the table? Now, I got a weird sense of humor. But when you look at that picture, you notice there's nobody on this side of that table. Do you think Jesus said, now, come on, close in, guys, before they take this picture? I mean, I hope I'm not going over the line here. Forgive me, Lord. But why isn't there six on this side and six on that side? Somebody gave me a picture of the Last Supper. It had a clock in it. Christian gifts. I'm sure they're not here. That was so many years ago. And I want to thank you for your gift. But every time the hand would go in Jesus' face, it would bug me. You know, the clock would be right. Christians, you know, they have weird gifts. By the way, when they sat to eat, they didn't sit at a table like we do. They would sit on the floor. They would lean on pillows, and they would recline that way, and the food would be brought to them. And they would take they had bowls of different sauces, and they would break the bread and hand it to their friend. He would break the bread and hand it. They'd take the bread and they would dip it, almost like our Spanish-speaking friends take a tortilla and dip it in the beans. I like that too. So they didn't sit there with knives and forks at a table. A minor. Then he says, and truly the Son of Man, verse 22, goes as it has been determined of him, but woe unto that man by whom he is betrayed. Now you see, here's God's going to take care of his business. He came here to give his life. That's what Jesus said. I'm going to the cross. I'm going to fulfill the scriptures. God's word is going to be completed and fulfilled. But woe unto that man, Judas, by whom he's betrayed. Now people feel sorry for Judas. Oh, the poor guy never had a chance. He was born to be Judas, the betrayer. He had no chance, no choice. Yes, he did. He had a free will. God just happens to know all things and knew that he would be the one to betray him, but he has a free will. And if he would have repented and not betrayed Jesus, he would have been saved. But instead, he was a thief, John said. He stole from the bag. He was never really born again. His heart had never been turned. You know, it's scary. You think about, you can be that close to Jesus for that long of a period of time and see all the miracles, see him walking on water, calming the storms, raising the dead, giving sight to the blind and healing the lame, and never a man spoke like this, and yet his heart had never been converted.
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0: Hello, we're Pastors Hank and Brenda, and you're watching New Level. Have you ever wanted to know what the will of God is for your life? Or maybe you're in a situation where you're like, God, I need to know the will of God, or I want to hear your voice. Well, hey, you came to the right place, and that is right here on this show, because that's what we're going to talk about today. We've been talking about how to be led by the Holy Spirit. Listen, He's not some, you know, mystical force. He is part of the Godhead. He is absolutely a friend, and He loves to fellowship with you. And part of what Jesus said He was sent forth, and Brenda, this is so important, is to guide you and lead you, watch this, into all truth. So let's get into this topic today about how to be led by the Holy Spirit. Think about that. Yes. When Jesus was getting ready to go to the cross, He knew that He had to obviously offer His body and be resurrected, but then ascended. He promised something that is our promise today. And you can find this in John chapter 14 all the way through John 16. And keep something in mind. You know, this was the last words of a man that was about to die. So those would be probably the most important words. And the subject that Jesus chose was the Holy Spirit. And He said, listen, the Holy Spirit, He's your helper. Yes. How about that? When it comes to knowing the will of God, he said He'll be your comforter.
1: So good.
0: And He will be your teacher. And watch this. I quoted it. He'll guide and lead you into all truth. And those are part of your right as a Christian. That's why Jesus said, my sheep know my voice. Notice He didn't say lambs. My lambs know my voice.
1: Yes.
0: Because sometimes when you're a baby Christian, we struggle.
1: Yeah.
0: But there comes a point in John 10:27 when Jesus quoted that, my sheep hear my voice.
1: Pointed to maturity.
0: Yes, to maturity, and that you will reach the place where in God, in your relationship, you will mature to be led by Him. Because that's what a shepherd did. That's why you use the analogy of a shepherd and a sheep, is you would grow to be a sheep. You would mature to where you would know how to be guided and led by your good shepherd, the Lord Jesus, through the power and the person of the Holy Spirit. So let's get into this, you know.
1: Absolutely. And I think, Hank, too, it's important because this is our privilege
0: as sons
1: and daughters of God.
0: The Bible says, inalienable right.
1: That is. Yeah. As sons of God, daughters of God, the Bible says that if as many as are led by the Spirit of God, they're the sons of God. Because children, it's like little children led by their parents. We are led by God, you know, and He guides us and teaches us and shows us His direction. Yeah. So, and Ephesians says, we should have an understanding of what the will is, not to be a mystery. And so I think this is what we want to kind of erase from people's thinking, a fear or an apprehension that they're going to miss God somehow.
0: Well, that's why the Bible says He hasn't given you the spirit of bondage again unto fear, but you've received the spirit of adoption, Romans 8, where now you can cry out, Abba, Father. Those that are led by the Spirit are the children of God. So you have a right as a son or daughter of God to not get in fear. He hasn't given you the spirit of fear. And too many of us are afraid, oh, we're going to miss it. You know what? How many times I've missed it, but I have a Father who will pick me back up. Or how about this? The closer I press into God, the less I'm missing it, because he gets in the way and I recognize that He's trying to intervene. Or how about this? Protect me from something. And as a result, because I recognize that it's God, I recognize it's His intervention, I don't make those dumb mistakes.
1: And you don't get upset with God from that.
0: Oh,
1: you
0: know, never bring an indictment against God.
1: I've had people say, well, I tried to make a right choice. I took that job and ended up being fired. You know, where was God? I think, you know, that's the thing. We have to realize everything is a maturity process in hearing from the Lord. We grow line upon line, step upon step. And it's always important, Hank. I think over the years, some of the choices that we made, decisions we made, and something didn't work out, this or that. And you know what? You and I always went back to our prayer closet and said, okay, God, show us how not to repeat that.
0: Well,
1: you know, because we know it's not your plan for us to make mistakes, but show us where we contributed to making those errors. And you know what? God's been so faithful, and He always does.
0: Yeah, again, you said something very important, and that's this. You know, don't bring an indictment against God. And, you know, too many people are offended with God. And you have to understand that His ways, He's absolutely always good and will always be good. He will always be fair to you. He will always treat you respectfully. So if something has gone amiss, sometimes it's God out of His love and His mercy. He's interrupting, He's disrupting. So for your benefit, sometimes it's our own. We make our own decisions. You know, I mean, how many times have we prayed prayers like this?
1: Yeah, right.
0: You know, God, I want to know your will. But we got our fingers in our ears.
1: Because we get determined on what we're going to do. We've all been there.
0: I know people that have married the wrong person that messed up their life because they were doing this. Oh, God, give me my husband. Well, take your fingers out of your ear and listen. God's got a bunch of people around you telling you, stay away from that dude. He's a bad dude. Well, people don't listen because they get into their emotions, and then the rest is, unfortunately, a bad history. But I want you to remember, you know, Psalm, I was thinking about this, 37:23. Watch this. It says the steps of a good person, I'll say, you know, good lady or a good man, is ordered of the Lord.
1: Yes.
0: Now, do you know steps are a process?
1: Wow.
0: One foot in front of the other. We, when it comes to wanting to know the will of God or how to be led by the Spirit, we are so much trying to get to the final point, we sometimes bypass the process that God is trying to get us to, because some things with the Lord and even in the natural are a timing issue, you know, where God needs some time for that thing to be set up.
1: Or you can't wait to walk those steps until you have a really critical situation.
0: Right.
1: You know, those steps are something that should be an ongoing process in your life.
0: That's right. And that's why Jesus said in Matthew 7, look, the time to build your house is not when the wind comes, the rain is, you know, pouring down and the flood waters are rising, and then you're out there trying to nail, you know, the piece of plywood on your house and you're in a Cat 5 storm.
1: Right.
0: You know, part of those steps are every day you're spending time before God. You're in your Bible. You know, you're learning it what God has said for your life, because you are a spirit being.
1: Yes.
0: You have a soul, your mind, will, and emotions. You live in a body, but the more you connect to God, the Bible says in John chapter 4, God is a spirit, and those that worship him must worship him in spirit and truth. And part of it is coming into spirit and truth in your life is to spend time with God, who is a spirit, by your worship, your conversation, mm-hmm. your dialogue.
1: So good.
0: You're, you know, lifting your eyes to him. Your attention span is on him. But also, you are in his words that are spirit and life. And all those things will help you so that your soul won't get in the way, your physical body won't get in the way. And when other outside voices come, you'll say, wait, that doesn't line up with this. It doesn't line up with what I'm feeling from God. So we're going to talk about this throughout this program today on how to be led by the Spirit. When we come back, we're going to talk also about Jesus. You know, the Bible says the first thing about Jesus, Brenda, after, you know, he's in the temple and he announces who he is in Luke 4, you know, or actually it was before that, he goes into, you know, the wilderness before he went in the temple. I correct that. And the Bible says that he was led by the Holy Spirit into the wilderness.
1: Yes.
0: So we're going to talk about that, because it's a pattern for how you can be led by the Spirit. So you can come out in the power of the Spirit and do the will of God for your life, just like your Lord Jesus did.
1: That's so good. Well, we're going to take a brief break, and we're going to make available and show you some resources that you can get all about this topic. And make sure you listen to those closely. You'll want to get all of them, because we go in great detail. And so make sure that you make plans to get those. We're going to continue to talk about this. And then know this, after this short and brief break, we are going to pray, Hank. Let's believe God.
0: Yeah, we're going to believe God
1: for the people, because I believe that we're in a season right now where we want to be on target with God. I know that's what your heart is. I know that's what you desire. You don't want to miss God. You want to follow him. Well, we're going to keep going through some of these things and pick our way through. And I really believe the Holy Spirit is going to give you some revelation on the places where maybe you can see some things you could have done differently in the past, so you don't repeat those. But Hank, we're going to talk about ways that we don't make those mistakes, and that we can have the assurance and the confidence. There's Amen. Nothing better than That's knowing right. you have the confidence that you are on target with God. And yes, it can be done, and it will be done in your life.
0: Done.
1: All right. Well, make sure you don't go away. Hank and I we're going to pray for you, and we are going to believe God. We're going to commission angels to go on your behalf, and you're going to stay on target in the will of God for your life. So make sure you don't go away. Stay tuned, because we're going to get more into this in a few moments after we share our resources with you, and we'll be right back.
2: 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They will be sent immediately. Thank you for supporting this life-changing ministry. Because of your faithfulness, we are bringing hope and healing to a hurting world.
0: All right, make sure you get every resource that we're offering. And I tell you what, it'll help you grow. You'll learn to be led by the Spirit of God. You'll hear the voice of the Lord. And you know what will happen? You will see that walking with God is the way that it's supposed to be, and that is this. It's not, you know, some kind of one-way relationship. God wants friendship. He's our Father. So you good. Are His child, yes. And you're going to see that He is very, very committed to you. In fact, you know, I was thinking, you know, there's many different ways, Brenda, that God communicates to us, and I have my notes here so that I can get as much in as I can in this program. But again, that's why you need to get all the resources, because it really does cover a lot of this great subject that's going to be a benefit to your life. And again, thank you, faithful partners, for always making it possible. Thank you for your contributions, your generosity. And if you've not yet partnered, boy, I invite you to do so, so that we can partner together. Like I'm extending my hand towards you, and we can reach this world for Jesus, and people can be blessed just like you are. But I thought about this, you know, we make, you know, because we use the word Holy Spirit, we think, oh, it's some, you know, far out thing. But you got to remember that God did something. He breathed into clay and called it, you know, Adam. Man, yeah. You know, yeah. God breathed into this clay the breath of life. God, from the start of creation, has injected Himself into this earth, but watch this, into humankind. And so He wants to be with us. It's the whole reason He created. It's why in Acts 2, on the day of Pentecost, He came with a rushing mighty wind. I asked the Lord that one day. I was just praying. I said, God, why does the Bible say rushing mighty wind? And He said, because this was the promise that I had been waiting for, you know, that I could not wait to fill my people just like I did in creation with Adam. God was so hungry to be with us. And so if you have the Holy Spirit, once you get saved, you have the Holy Spirit's witness on the inside. That's one of the greatest ways to be led by the Holy Spirit, is what the inward witness is. It's what the scripture says in the book of Psalms 34, that, you know, pursue peace. It's not a feeling, but it's a witness, you know. And I'm going to speak to you dudes out there, you know, that are married. You know, I try very hard most of the time. Now, Brenda, don't use this against me. No. And that is to listen to the inward tuition of my wife. That's one of the ways that God will lead you through the inward witness. But women have a very strong sensitivity to the Holy Spirit, that when I'm making a major decision, I will go to Brenda and say, Brenda, I really, really want your input on this. Now, if it's ever a situation where we're in a disagreement, somebody has to break the tie.
1: Yeah.
0: And so what we do is we go before God, and we come back out of our prayer closet.
1: And we work together.
0: We work together to try to find the will of God. But here's what I want. You got to keep it to the point where you understand that it's simple. It's not, don't make it difficult. God is a spirit, but He's injected Himself and intervened in the life of man. That's why the Bible says He walked with Adam in the cool of the day. And your day will be really cool if you will include God on a regular basis. But think about this. God uses object lessons. You know, it's what he did when he pointed out a mountain, said, you see this mountain here? You could say this mountain, rise up, be cast into the sea. Use the parable of the mustard seed. He used repetition. Okay. Jesus said, verily, verily, have you ever said, hey, I just want to be honest with you? Well, Jesus was saying that.
1: Yeah, it's
0: verily,
1: good.
0: Verily. In other words, I'm
1: very
0: repeating
1: good.
0: Myself because I want you to understand you must be born again. There's also what we call everyday life. Jesus is not only a supernatural God, the Father is, the Holy Spirit, but they're very practical. And, you know, you don't overcomplicate things. Don't over-spiritualize things. You know, learn to also look at the practical things. You know, I've had people, you know, try to convince me that they're marrying the right person. Mm-hmm. And I'm like, it just violates practical common sense, okay?
1: Right.
0: They're mean to you. They don't treat you right. There's a lot of drama that surrounds them. There's yeah. something wrong, or people take the wrong job. Hey, first and foremost, it pulls you out of church. Right?
1: Wow.
0: You know what I mean? It violates, you know, kingdom principles. So you've got to also understand that there's practical things, but there's also divine relationships like your wife or others that God will put in. It's what pastors are for. Pastors are there to help bring
1: strong
0: a certain
1: Christians.
0: Guidance.
1: Yeah,
0: strong
1: absolutely.
0: Christians, your spouse, come on, good friends, father figures. You got to also have what's called checks in your spirit. Now, I'm not talking about money. But I'm talking about that check where, yeah. and I don't feel right. Then there's the conviction of the Holy Spirit, where the Holy Spirit says, no, you do this and you are out of the will of God. It's like the Holy Spirit convicts you, says, no, you're making a wrong decision.
1: And Hank, can I say that yeah. on the conviction piece? I don't want to
0: right.
1: get off your list
0: no, that's
1: there,
0: okay.
1: but on the conviction part of it, honestly, you know, a lot of times why Christians get in trouble, they feel that conviction or that voice, but
0: yeah,
1: they ignore
0: right.
1: it.
0: No, you don't ignore it.
1: The scripture because it's the still small voice sometimes. It's just something in there that's just saying, don't do that, don't move there, mm-hmm. don't buy that, you know, whatever. And, I, you know, in almost, what are we coming up on now? Over 27 years, close to 30 years of pastoring, it's usually people that got obstinate.
0: Right.
1: And they ignored that check. They ignored that voice. Mm-hmm. And they went forward. Mm-hmm. You know, the Bible says if you, you know, don't be obstinate. If
0: right.
1: you be willing and obedient, you'll experience the good. Don't
0: right.
1: experience the bad because you get stiff-necked. Mm-hmm. And listen to mm-hmm. your that gut feeling. It's so on your
0: well,
1: list. That is important.
0: You get into being stiff-necked, then your soul becomes rebellious.
1: Right.
0: And what that means is you start making about your will. I want this. I feel this. Nobody's going to tell me what to do. I make my own decisions. I'm old enough, whatever. Whatever your thing is, be careful, because what happens if you get bent on that, you can absolutely get into your soul to the point where, you know, Jesus had to submit his own soul. You won't say this in your life. Not my will, God, but your will be done. Come on, when it comes to a job or it comes to a spouse or it comes to, you know, something that you're facing in your life.
1: Even a business connection.
0: Yes,
1: a business connection.
0: Connection.
1: We made a choice. I remember one
0: yeah.
1: time on a business connection, you had a word from the Lord, said, don't connect to that. And we did it anyway.
0: Yeah, right.
1: And it produced an Ishmael in our life that followed
0: it's
1: us for
0: good.
1: A really long time. And it was painful. It was very painful. And so we learned a lot from that. My point is
0: yeah.
1: that is a big deal for a lot of Christians, especially in this information age when there's
0: right.
1: phones and devices and you know, websites and
0: yeah,
1: all of this.
0: Right. No,
1: I think, anyway, I wanted to
0: well,
1: add that.
0: And I remember this, Brenda.
1: I don't know, you had a list there.
0: Well,
1: I want to make
0: well,
1: sure
0: no,
1: we saw
0: and
1: also, all of it. So
0: you know,
1: good.
0: Get into the Word of God. And I cover this in the resources, but I want to move on for just a minute.
1: Okay.
0: I want to make a couple short
1: yeah.
0: points off a story. I remember years ago getting, before I met you, we've been married almost 35 years. And, you know, we got married in our early 20s. I mean, we were like 22. And the thing is, I remember I had dated, you know, before I met you, and you dated before you met me. And I remember sitting around a couple times and going, God, when is my wife going to come? I am so frustrated. And you know what really did finally release you into my life? Is, I mean, she couldn't wait to meet me. That was part of it. You know, no, I'm just teasing. No, here's what
1: it's
0: it was.
1: True.
0: No, here's what it was. I remember the day I knelt down and I threw my hands up and I said, God, I am tired of looking. Your will be done concerning my wife. I want who you want. So lead me to her and heard of me. And do you know that you manifested? You were in the same church that I was, a church of over 1,000 some people. And I didn't even know who she was. She didn't know who I was, really. I mean, we might have heard of each other, but God hit us. But it wasn't until I submitted my will that the Spirit of God stepped in and led us to each other. Here's another one. I remember one time I took a job. I think you remember when it was to be a parts delivery guy.
1: Yes, I do.
0: And it was the worst decision I made.
1: They made you wear a funny hat.
0: I was just recently married. I was going to be a parts delivery guy. And it was the worst job for about a week. And Brenda said to me, she said, "Did you really ever pray about it?" I said, "No, it's just close to our house, so I thought it made sense. It must have been God." Well, be careful, because you can rationalize stuff so much in your head that you don't pray the most important prayer that Jesus prayed. It's why he could be led by the Spirit to the cross and to the grave, down into the belly of hell, and raised from it.
1: Was willing.
0: And ascend on high, because he submitted his will. One thing that I didn't get to.
1: Can I add one too? And yes. I know we got so much to hit on this, but it makes me think of people that are called to the ministry. You know, I know so many people hang out. I want to be a prophet.
0: Yeah.
1: I want to be a this.
0: Most prophets who are don't want to be one.
1: Right. I want to be a pastor. Yeah, I'm going to start a church. You know, there's some statistics out there of how many churches get raised up and then they're no more because somebody wanted to be something. And we've all had to learn that. That's a big deal, because you don't want to assume an anointing or an office that you're not called to. I think the best prayer.
0: Your will be done.
1: If you just pray, "God, your will be done in my life," whether it's church or the ministry or a spouse or a job or, you know, whatever it is, all of the tops, buy that thing, get that car, whatever it is. If you have a willing spirit, that whatever God says you'll do, you won't miss God.
0: Well, but why does the Bible call it being led by the Spirit? If somebody's leading you, they're holding you by the hand, they're guiding you, they're out in front, they're also alongside, and they're making sure that your steps are going to be protected. You cannot be led by the Spirit if you are calling all the shots. If you are determined that you're going to have your way and you're going to be in control and nobody can tell you anything, and including God, then you're not going to be led by the Spirit. When you let go, they always say, "Let go and let God." He steps in, he'll lead you. But I want to read this last scripture very quickly.
1: I have to get my scripture.
0: Brenda, I have to get my scripture. Luke 4, verse 1.
1: This is so powerful.
0: Jesus being full of the Holy Ghost. That's the key. Be full of the Holy Ghost. How do you do that? Pray in the Holy Ghost. Talk to the Holy Spirit. Get into the Bible, his word, his Spirit and life. He was full of the Holy Ghost and returned from Jordan. You know why he returned from Jordan? Don't go back to Jordan. Okay, Jordan is a past place. The Jordan River was down with his representatives, down with the old and up with the newness of life. Don't go backwards. If you want to be led by the Spirit, don't live in your past. You don't need to go back to your past. You don't need to revisit your past. He didn't return back. He came from Jordan, not going back to it. And here's the last one. Watch this. And he was led by the Spirit into the wilderness. So if you really want to be led by the Spirit, you got to have the connection of the Holy Spirit. And also be very, very wise about your choices in life, because it can affect you from going forward into what God wants to lead you.
1: Someone
0: say that right now. Not my will, God, your will.
1: Not my will, God,
0: but yours. If you learn anything on this program, you need to just say that. Not my will, but your will be done. And you are on the road to being led by the Spirit.
1: Well, all I know is those were colorful notes. That means you put your time in.
0: I want to show them real quick.
1: In this topic.
0: I'm telling you, I spent a lot of time in this, because this is one of my favorites.
1: It is. Well, I want to make sure you get all the research. This has been powerful. Oh, I wish we had more time.
0: Me too.
1: But all of the resources on the broadcast today, Hank's whole teaching, how to be led by the Spirit, that you just saw in those colorful notes, they're all right on the piece of paper that he's preached for years. He dug those out, and this is where we're at. And so, how to be led by the Spirit, a landmark message by Pastor Hank. And then my whole teaching I wrote many years ago, the roadmap to divine direction, how to find God's will in every single situation. And we talk about it all in here. Everything we've said, how to submit your will. We've been talking about it. It's in the book, talking about how to connect to God through the scripture, all of the ways. We talk about finding God's will in medicine and medical decisions, God's will in business, occupation, God's will in your calling, God's will in relationships and dating, God's will and finding the right church. Yes, it is in the book.
0: Lord of Hosts Church, right here. We pastor.
1: You want to do that. So, and then also I did a whole teaching, because it's also in the book, how to listen to the Spirit of God through the prophetic, recognizing genuine prophecy. That's a big topic right now. There are telltale signs that you will see when prophecies are from God, how to listen to the Holy Spirit. Hank, this has been phenomenal. It's reminding me in my own life of things that I can continue to sharpen.
0: That's right.
1: And so I just want to stretch my hands for a few seconds to you. I say over your life, you're not going to miss God.
0: That's right.
1: I say over your life, your spirit is willing, your heart is turned toward the Lord, and you are going to hear His voice. You're going to hear it clearly and accurately, and you will not miss it in Jesus' mighty name. I break the spirit of confusion from you.
0: And fear.
1: I bind fear.
0: That's right.
1: I bind anything of the demonic. Any lying spirit. I say it's broken over your life, and only the Spirit of God reigns through in Jesus' name. Well, we are out of time. Make sure you get the resources. Partners, remember, it's because of you we're able to take the prophetic word of the Lord all over the world. Until next time, we're Hank and Brenda, and we're taking you to a new level.
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1: There is no person that God cannot save. There is no promise that God will not keep. There is nothing that our God cannot do.

As Jesus is in the upper room with his disciples, and as he walks with them now, he gives such amazing promises and proclamations. And so far, so much of what Jesus has been saying to his men, the chosen, that he's been speaking about love. By this shall all men know that you are my disciples, that you love one another. Love one another even as I have loved you. Because Jesus is preparing his followers for the future without him. He gives the promise of his Spirit. He gives the promise of his presence always by the Holy Spirit. He speaks to us about joy and about peace that the world can't give and the world can't take away. He speaks to us about abiding, connecting, and centering our lives in him. And so as he's speaking, he talks about going to heaven and preparing a place for us in heaven. All these spectacular, supernatural promises that come from him. And when we get to chapter 15 of John, verses 17 to 25 is where we're going to be today. Everything takes a turn from being all about love, love, and more love, and it turns to a message on hate. And the title of this message is Why the World Hates Us. What did Jesus say about that? Verse 17, these things I command you so that you will love one another. And if the world hates you, know that it has hated me before it hated you. If you were of the world would love you as its own. But because you are not of the world, but I chose you out of the world, therefore the world hates you. Remember

0: the works that no one else did, they would not be guilty of sin. But now they have seen and hated both me and my Father. But the word that is written in their law must be fulfilled. They hated me without a cause. When you become a follower of Jesus Christ, you will be hated by the world. That's what Jesus said. The same world that rejected Jesus will reject us also. Now, this is a riveting and revealing passage of Scripture. Because when you choose, by God's grace, to live a Christ-centered life, you are putting your life on the line. You are gambling your life for God. There were a group of Christians in the first century in the book of Acts, namely Barnabas and Paul. And when they were speaking to the congregation, it was said of these two men, they hazarded their lives, they risked their lives for the name of Jesus Christ. And the word hazarded or risked there could actually be translated gambling. These are God's gamblers. They had bet their lives on the message of Jesus. When you follow Jesus, you put your life on the line. You know the story of Charlie Kirk by now. Age 31, the founder of Turning Point USA. He put his life on the line. And he was shot and killed by a demonized assassin at Utah Valley University, doing what he loved to do, which was having conversations with college students and young adults about truth. I have no doubt that Charlie Kirk was assassinated because of his biblical beliefs, his beliefs about the sanctity of life, his beliefs about God's design for creation and sexuality and marriage and the family. Charles was bold in his witness, and he was never ashamed to speak of his relationship with Jesus Christ. Amen. His biblical worldview informed his political viewpoint, as it should ours. Because Charlie and all Christians should stand on the authority and the accuracy of God's word. So Charlie Kirk is in heaven today as his blood was spilled on earth. But as Tertullian in the second or third century said, the blood of the martyrs is the seed of the church. I believe that the death of Charlie Kirk that was so public, exposed so vividly, is rocket fuel for the church's flame in our generation. Not just his, but many others as well. But regarding Charlie, thousands of Christians, especially young believers, are stepping up and speaking out, some for the very first time. Many other young people are returning to Christ and the church, especially young men. We know that Bible sales are escalating since the assassination of Charlie Kirk, upwards to 25%. And therefore, what happened to Charlie is what happens in the world when Christians stand boldly for Christ, even to the point of spilling their own blood, as millions have done through the centuries in the name of Jesus. So the question comes to us in our generation and in America, and to people around the world, the question comes, how on earth should we then live? And why does the world hate us? My goal in this message is to strengthen your faith so that all of us would be willing to go tell the gospel.
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quoted book of all time, and yet so many have neglected reading or have completely missed what the Bible is all about. 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And I want to help you see God's word with clearer eyes by sending you my brand new book, The Jesus Book, Reading and Understanding the Bible for Yourself. The Jesus Book is my thanks for your best gift to help PowerPoint share the unchanging truth of God's word and the testimony of Jesus around the world. 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You can go to jackgraham.org or simply text the word book to 59789. We know that God's word is powerful. It is the story of salvation through Christ with the scarlet thread of redemption running through its pages from beginning to end. That's why I call it the Jesus Book. I hope you'll take the step to request my new book, The Jesus Book, so you can see the word of God come alive in you and abide in you now and forever. Thank you so much for being a powerful part of God's word through PowerPoint. Changing hearts, changing lives, till the whole world hears.

So what are we in this world, and why does the world hate us? Number one, we are chosen out of this world. We are chosen out of this world. That's verse 19 that we just read a moment ago when Jesus said, I have chosen you out of this world. And because we are out of this world and chosen out of this world, we are not always at home in this world. As the old gospel song says, this world is not my home, I'm just passing through. We are pilgrims, as Peter said. We are citizens of heaven living on earth. And we have been saved from this hell-bent, hell-bound generation in which we live. We've been saved out of the world because by God's grace we have been called unto him. That's what Jesus said. He said, I have chosen you. And remember what he said to these disciples, he later affirmed in his prayer in John 17 that he's praying this and promising this to all of us who would follow him. Now, we better identify what the Bible means in this case regarding the world. Why Jesus is talking about the world and people in the world hating us. The world, the word in the language of the New Testament is cosmos. We get our word cosmetic, for example. It means the arrangement of things or the orderly arrangements of things. When you are putting on cosmetics, you are arranging your face and putting things in order. So the cosmos is the world system. It is, put briefly, the anti-God, anti-Christ spirit that is already in the world. The world, as it's not talking about the world of people that God loves and that we are loved. Not talking about the planet itself, but the world, meaning the cosmos, the spirit of the age, the domain of darkness. Jesus tells us earlier in John 16, verse 15, that Satan is the ruler of the cosmos. He's the king of the cosmos. And so when you come out of the world, when you're called by Jesus to follow Jesus, when you come out, then now you are on a collision course with the cosmos and the king of the cosmos. Jesus said, I chose you out of this world. I love this because now our relationship with the world and the things in this world has changed. We have a new direction. We have repented. We've turned around from going one way into sin and judgment. And in our repentance, we've turned to trust in Christ, repenting of our sin. So now we have a brand new direction. We have a brand new disposition. Yes, he changes us inside out, even our personalities. You say, well, I don't know, Pastor, is this an exaggeration that the world really hates us? Because I got a lot of friends in the world and I don't think they really hate me. Well, let me just suggest this. If you want to see hostility directed towards you, dare to say something like Jesus said in John 14, 6, when he said, I am the way, the truth, and the life, and no one comes to the Father except by me. Say that and watch the hostility and even the hatred rise. When we call evil, evil, when we look through our Bible through the lens of Scripture and say what God says is evil, you know, the world says what is good is evil and what is evil is good. Calling good evil and evil good. So when we call evil, evil, when we say it, watch the hostility follow. When we say homosexuality is evil. When we say gender identity and the mutilation of children is evil. When we say aborting a baby in a mother's womb is evil. When we say fornication and all sexual sin is evil. When we say idolatrous religion without Christ is evil. When we say something is evil according to God's word, we are hated for that. Strong word, hate. Was Jesus hated from the very beginning? Satan hated him. Herod hated him. People in his hometown of Nazareth despised him, hated him, tried to kill him early. The religious system hated him. Many people hated. The demons hated him. They hated him. Jesus was the perfect, pure
Savior and the Son of God. But he said, the world hates me. He came into his own and his own received him not. He was rejected. Think about that. He healed the sick. He raised the dead. He lifted the lame. He fed the hungry. He helped the hurting. He loved the unlovable. And yet they killed him. Why? Because they hated him and hated what he said and what he claimed. So here's the message. Expect resistance. Christianity, real Christianity, is not popular in the world. Being a Christian is not a popularity contest where everybody applauds you and everyone approves of you. Quite the contrary. Jesus said, you're going to be persecuted. This was a promise, a prediction, a prophecy that he made. And it's happening today. It's happened through the generations for all these centuries. Cultural opposition and hostility is intensifying in our generation. It's happening in America. So don't be surprised if people mock you or misunderstand you when you tell them that you are a follower of Jesus. And if you've never felt the heat, if you've never in some way have been opposed for your faith, I would just simply ask you, are you trying to be invisible as a Christian? Are you trying to just kind of be a wallflower in the room? Do you want to be a secret disciples? We're not to blend in to what is here and now. We're to stand out, not blend in. So I'm encouraging you and I'm challenging every one of us to ask God to give us all more boldness in believing. Never stop standing. Never stop shining. Never stop sharing Jesus. Why does the world hate us? Several reasons I want to mention. Number one, the world hates us because it doesn't understand us. The world hates what it doesn't understand. The world can't comprehend our joy. The world says, follow your heart. Jesus says, follow me. The world says stuff like, believe in yourself, whatever that means. But Jesus says, believe in me. The world says, discover yourself. Jesus says, deny yourself. The world says, be true to you. You be you. Be true to you. But Jesus says, be true to me. Be true and faithful to me. So the world hates us because it doesn't get us. It doesn't understand us. And secondly, the world doesn't get us because the gospel and the good news of Christ and the message that we bring confronts sin. And the world doesn't like to think about or talk about sin for the most part.

Well, there's a price to pay when we follow Jesus. There is a cost to obedience. What did Jesus say in Luke 9:23? If anyone desires to follow me, to come after me, let him deny himself and take up his cross daily and follow me. Above all, we must not be ashamed of the gospel of Jesus Christ. Amen. This is the reason we preach Christ and teach the Bible and grow the church and advance the kingdom of God. This is why I keep doing this. This is why I keep going. This is why it gets me up every day to proclaim Christ, to lead the church, fulfill the Great Commission. Yes, I believe it. In our generation, we can reach 1 billion people with the gospel of Christ in this generation. We can do it because of the word. You say, how are we going to do this? How are we going to do this? God has given us the Holy Spirit. And this is the work of the Holy Spirit, that God would give us our belief and our boldness. So we're going to keep doing what we always do. We're going to keep overcoming evil with good, overcoming darkness with light. We will keep protecting the lives of the unborn. We will keep speaking out against sin and any movement that is a sinful movement. We will call God's people, the church, to purity and godliness and holiness. We will train up a new generation of young believers who will follow Christ into the future. We will speak truth in love. We will support Israel and the people of Israel. We'll keep doing that. But most of all, we're going to keep preaching the gospel of Jesus Christ, which is his death, his burial, his resurrection, and salvation comes in Christ and Christ alone. So the final point, all right, I'm going to nail it. So the final point, we are chosen out of the world. We're on a different track. We're not of the world. James said, friendship with the world is war with God. We make God an enemy when we are a friend of this world, according to the Bible. So we are cursed by the world. We're chosen out of the world, and we are called into the world. Verse 16, Jesus said that you would go and bear much fruit. How are we to love those that hate us? We're not going to return hate for hate. Some people may call truth hate, but that's not hate. We speak the truth in love. If you love someone, you tell them the truth, especially about the eternal truths of the Bible. And so Jesus gave us one mission to the people of the world. The world, though the world hates us, the world system, not all your neighbors hate you, but the system, the world, ruled by Satan, the domain of darkness, and the worldlings that are captured in this domain, in this prison house, they will hate you, but we don't hate them because the world is our mission field. The people of this world are our mission to go into all the world and preach the gospel. That's the Great Commission. Too many Christians have turned the Great Commission into the Great Omission. We're not doing it. Jesus said in Acts 1:8, you shall receive power when the Holy Spirit has come upon you, and you will be my witnesses. Every Christian is a witness. You're either a good one or a poor one. The world is our mission field. This is why we do what we do. We're called out of the world to go into the world, to tell the world who Jesus is and that he is mighty to save. And that's the main business we have in this world. The reason that we're still here and not in heaven, as long as we are here and not in heaven, we have been given this mission and co-mission together. And I like to think of the idea that not only do we have an individual witness, you and you and you and you and you and you, everyone has a personal individual witness, but as a church, we have a congregational witness. We have a corporate witness. And so what we do together, can you imagine if God's people, God's church really got together? You say, well, I don't know what kind of witness I am. Well, the Holy Spirit will enable you to witness. Did you know the word witness is also in the Greek language, the word martyr. At any cost to win the lost. We don't change the message to reach people. The message, we don't alter the gospel.
We do social things and contact the culture, but the gospel is not feeding and reforming and helping and stopping human trafficking. All these are good things that Christians can do, but this is not our primary calling. Our primary calling is to preach Jesus Christ, to teach people who he is. This is our personal witness, and it is our public witness together as the church. This is the witness of the body. So in closing, our witness is to the world. And I want to caution us, the witness is not just sitting around together in huddles waiting for the second coming, studying the Bible, memorizing verses. You know, I believe in all that, but that's not our primary mission. Just to hang out with Christians, people we like and maybe some we don't like. But our goal is not to just be together. Our goal is to go together as Jesus has commanded us. So in this world that hates us, what are we to do? We're to stay calm because he's given us a peace. In the midst of the chaos, stay calm. Stay confident because we have a gospel that we're not ashamed or afraid to share. Stay committed. Stay compassionate. And stay courageous. Because even though the world hates us, so what? We're not in this to be applauded or cheered. Some may cheer, but most will jeer if you're faithful to the gospel. Jesus said it's going to happen. And the Bible says all that live godly in Christ Jesus will suffer persecution. So get ready. Be willing to face the flak, take the heat, whatever it is, to be mocked, to be misunderstood, to be resisted, to be slandered, to be lied about because you're a Christian. Because to the world, the gospel is an offense. We shouldn't be an offense or offensive with our attitudes and actions. But the gospel is an offense because it condemns people in their sin and requires a Savior and the salvation that only comes through Jesus Christ.

0: 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Most believers misunderstand the purpose and full power of the Trinity.
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2 Corinthians chapter 8, in the first five verses. Let's just do the first five verses, and then I don't think we'll have time for, because I had here up to verse 15, but I don't think we'll be able to go that far. But in 2 Corinthians chapter 8, verse 5, chapter 8, verse 1, it says, "Now, brethren, we wish to make known to you the grace of God, which has been given in the churches of Macedonia. And in a great ordeal of affliction, their abundance of joy and their deep poverty overflowed in the wealth of their liberality. For I testify that according to their ability and beyond their ability, they gave of their own accord, begging us with much entreaty for the favor of participation in the support of the saints. And this, not as we had expected, but they first gave themselves to the Lord and to us by the will of God." Father, we do pray that you just reveal your heart to us. What a delicate thing when the church talks about money. Lord, it's always... there's always the extreme, and there's always the shakedowns. There's always those that use Scripture, Lord, to really go overboard in giving. And then there are others that don't say anything about it. And yet, as Pastor Chuck said, he felt like he cheated the people because he didn't say anything about it. Lord, I do pray as we go verse by verse through 1 Corinthians, 2 Corinthians, Lord, we just touch on so many aspects. Lord, as we touch on finances this morning, Lord, I pray that we would have open hearts to receive what you have for us. In Jesus' name, amen. So these five verses, or even beyond that, we've entitled this Great Generosity, because that's what you see. Now, if you have been with us through the studies in 1 and 2 Corinthians, and especially 2 Corinthians, now, these next two chapters, Paul turns to a new subject. And that subject is collecting funds and bringing relief to the saints in Jerusalem. They had fallen on hard times, and so they're really in distress at this point. Not just hard times, but sometimes we forget some of the Beatitudes. In fact, Paul brings up a Beatitude we didn't see in Matthew 5 and 6. He brings it up in Acts chapter 20, verse 35, as he says, "It is more blessed to give than to receive." Well, that is a Beatitude. It's a blessing to give more so than received. Now, you see, that's what he's saying, the collection for those in Jerusalem. They were victims of social and economic exile. They were ostracized from business interests, from family ties, from friends, because they totally were dedicated to the Lord. You see, their unwavering belief in Jesus Christ, their inflexible commitment to Jesus Christ. Some Christians have that, and that's good. And you find when you have that, it seems like there's all of a sudden a separation from those that are more worldly, maybe in the office, or maybe from family members, or maybe at school and that kind of thing. You see, the world will tolerate. They'll tolerate nominal Christianity. Those who are willing to waver in their faith, waver in their beliefs, who give in to compromise, to just keep the status quo, to get along. Let's just get along. Don't rock the boat. Peace at any cost. And so they compromise what the Word of God says and what they know is true about the gospel and how Jesus wants them to be. But when you take a firm stand without compromise, it offends broad-minded people. And they react, and they'll resent your, what they will say, narrow-mindedness. Oh, you're so narrow-minded. And they'll call you a lot of names. But I think it's interesting that broad-minded people, they don't resent narrow-minded pilots, especially when they're flying
2,500 miles over the ocean. Oh, they want narrow-minded pilots to look at, you know, where they're going and look at their instrument panel and all that. They don't mind narrow-minded surgeons when operating, maybe a heart operation. You want them to do exactly what they're to do. You don't want them to, you know, go off from that narrow-mindedness. Or maybe a narrow-minded, we don't see it over here too much, but a narrow-minded demolition expert who's actually imploding a building right next to your house. No, you want them to be right on. Put that dynamite in just the right place so it doesn't affect you. But you see, when it comes to Christians that in one sense, Christians who are precise and they're specific and they have a fixed stand on sin, salvation, and heaven and hell. And when you tell someone not everyone goes to heaven, they don't like that. They don't like a Christian who's absolute in their beliefs. And so you see, this was the case in Jerusalem. These believers, they had been excommunicated from the social life. They'd been banned from the trade guilds. Because the trade guilds, you would have to go and take a pinch of incense and say, Caesar is Lord. Much like people have lost their jobs because they didn't get the shot. Vaccination, so-called vaccination. You're banned. Well, this is what was happening in Jerusalem. Because you didn't bow down to Caesar, but you had Jesus Christ as your Lord. You were a religious outcast as well. Because of that strict, unyielding belief in Jesus as Messiah, God's only provision. And when you say that to a secular mind or to a worldling, God's only provision for salvation, reject him and God rejects you for all eternity. Receive him as Lord and he will receive you. He will save you for all eternity. He will give you eternal life. You see, so they were persecuted for their inflexible stand on Jesus Christ. And so they were hurting now. They were in poverty now. And not only that, Paul is collecting for them, but you see, Paul believes that that offering would strengthen the unity between the Gentile and the Jewish churches. Because many of the Jews still held on to the old traditions, and they had a certain attitude toward Gentiles, and they didn't know how they could actually, you know, live together. But in Christ, we're one in Christ. That was one of the mysteries. Jew and Gentiles are one. And so Paul thought, well, this is going to strengthen the relationship, Jew and Gentile churches. You see, Jerusalem, basically, they were the mother church. They were responsible for the initial faith and the growth of the Gentile believers. That's where it all came from. It sprung from Jerusalem. And Paul, in one portion of Scripture, he says that the Gentiles are debtors. They're debtors to the Jews, to the Jewish believers. He says in Romans chapter 15, verse 25 to 27, but now I am going to Jerusalem serving the saints, for Macedonia and Achaia have been pleased to make a contribution for the poor among the saints in Jerusalem. Well, that's the idea of this collection that he's talking about for the Corinthians. Yes, they were pleased to do so, the Macedonians were, and they were indebted to them, for if the Gentiles have shared in their spiritual things, they are indebted to minister to them also in material things. And so out of Jerusalem came the salvation, the spiritual things to the Gentiles. And so Paul is saying, now, is it not obvious that you should now, when they're in need, now offer back material things to them? They helped you spiritually. You're now to help them in a material way. You see, the special collection that he was taking, it was a way to respond to that debt, that spiritual debt that came from Jerusalem. And so Paul, if you're with us, Paul in his first letter to the Corinthian believers, they had committed themselves to this offering.
to receive it and then bring the offering. But they hadn't followed through. You see, you can have a lot of good ideas and you can have a lot of want-tos. But you see, if you don't follow through, it's just a want-to. It's just a good idea. You see, and it happened about a year ago, Paul is going to be telling us. A year ago, but they failed to fulfill the obligation. Why is that? Well, why is it that anyone maybe fails to fulfill an obligation, you know, a spiritual obligation to the Lord? Well, it's because of low degree of spirituality, just a low ebb in their spiritual life. As Warren Wiersbe says, when a church is not spiritual, it is not generous. Good analogy, or good illustration, or good observation, I might say. You see, just looking at church development and share faith and health research funding, here is the report. 5% of churchgoers tithe. 1.5 million people tithe out of the 247 million U.S. citizens identifying as Christians, they say. 77% of tithers give more than 10%. If every Christian tithed 10%, faith organizations would have an extra $139 billion each year. That's amazing. But it's a touchy subject when you talk about finances, because a lot of a person's spiritual life is related to finances, their pocketbook. Jesus talked more about finances than he talked about a lot of things. I heard of a story of a Pentecostal preacher back east, and he got on fire. Oh, he was so on fire, and he thought, you know what? And he used Isaiah 40, verse 31 on the people. He said, and those who wait for the Lord will gain new strength. They will mount up with wings like eagles. They will run and not be weary. They will walk and not faint. And he said, brothers and sisters, it's long enough. We've waited long enough. We want to reach the city. We want to do for the Lord. He had a vision. He said, and we need to be like the lame man in the pool of Bethesda and get up and walk. And the congregation said, let us walk, brother, let us walk. And he said, if we're gonna walk, we need to run as well. We need to be like Elijah after his contest with the prophets of Baal. God said, go to Jezreel. And he ran to Jezreel. We need to run. They said, let us run, brother, let us run. And we need to, like Isaiah said, mount up with wings as eagles and fly. We need to fly, brethren. We need to fly. And they said, let us fly, brother. Let us fly. He had his vision all going. And he said, and if we're going to fly, we're going to need money. Lots of money. They responded, let us walk, brother. Let us walk. You see, whenever you talk about money, you think that those that are talking about it, they want to have a hand in your pocket. Well, unfortunately, there's a lot of that that goes on in the body of Christ. But you see, what is happening here, Paul is dealing with not just the church, but he's dealing with another factor, and those are false teachers. And these false teachers were talking the people out of, you know, giving to the church in Jerusalem. They were accusing Paul of using the money for himself. And when in reality, these were charlatans, and they were siphoning off from the funds. You see, things seemed to settle down when Paul did go to, the church in Corinth, and then he sent Titus, and he wrote a couple letters, and things were calming down at this point. They were calming down, and so now they're ready to fulfill that obligation. And so Paul lifts his appeal. You see, you can appeal in a carnal way and people will respond, but they will regret it. They will get bitter over it. You never want to do that. You have to do what Paul is doing. He's lifting the people to a spiritual level, awakening them of the fact that giving was an act of God's grace.
You see, you're going to see God's grace, or you're going to see the grace of God here in chapter 8 some 7 times. It's really the theme. And then in the next chapter, 3 times. You see, ministry and fellowship have its true motivation. It's rooted in the grace of God. And that's why over and over he's talking about the grace of God. And he's trying to lead these Corinthians, who are really a carnal bunch of people, and yet they were growing. He's trying to bring them into that grace of God. He wanted the Corinthians. He wanted them to experience the grace that was working in the lives of those in Macedonia. Because that is the chief motivation, serving God. Delicate subject? Oh, yeah. Delicate subject? But Paul, he exhorts them by example. He doesn't try to coerce them. He doesn't try to shake them down. But by example of the Macedonians, they're the role model. Now, there are a number of churches there in Macedonia, like Philippi and Thessalonica and Berea. But he explains how God's grace in those churches' life, it overflowed. And it directed these churches in their giving. And so for the Corinthians, that was the example for them to experience the grace of God. Because that's the theme here, God's grace. Well, let's read a couple of the verses again that we already read, but then let's look at them. Because we're going to see how God's grace operates in a church's life or a person's life. He says in 2 Corinthians 8, 1 and 2, "Now, brethren, we wish to make known to you the grace of God which has been given in the churches of Macedonia. That is that in a great ordeal of affliction, their abundance of joy and their deep poverty overflowed in the wealth of their liberality." So Paul, he's educating. He seeks to educate them, but also admonish them. He's admonishing here, moving them to action, because they had already pretty much committed, but moving them to action by the example of the Macedonians. I think it's important for us to lead the way in a lot of the biblical things of Christianity. We lead the way, and sometimes it's more caught than taught. You see it worked out or displayed in a person's life, and you want to follow that example because you see how God has blessed that life. Paul's not harsh in this at all. He's kind. He calls them, notice, brethren. That's a kind word. That's a tender word. And he's not comparing them with the Macedonians, not trying to embarrass them and saying, why can't you be like your sister churches in Macedonia? You know, he doesn't use that. He doesn't use the shame tactics. You see, his theme is the grace of God. It should always be that. Pastor Chuck's got an incredible book on grace. Might want to pick it up and read it maybe once a year or so. Grace changes everything. You see, the motivating factor behind their giving, their generous giving, and it's the same grace that's available to the church there in Corinth. And it's the same grace that's for us as well in application. Here's the first thing. Notice that grace operates in hard times. Notice that verse 2, a great ordeal of affliction. You know, suffering, affliction, it often produces selfishness. It turns us inward. It doesn't turn us outward. You see, it's a special work of God's grace in our life to minister to others when we are hurting, when we're in pain and we're in suffering. And it's almost like we put that on the back burner to reach out to others. You see, grace operates in hard times. Often our own hurt, it blinds us to the hurts of others. Hard times shuts us off and shuts others out. But that's not what's happening here. In God's grace, this is a supernatural work. This is what God is doing. You see, unless God's grace is working, you know, we're going to be shut out and ignore the needs. It's not a natural thing to have joy at this time. And that's what he's saying to them, their abundant joy in times of hurt or sorrow.
You don't have a glad heart when your soul is troubled, do you? Well, unless God's grace is upon you, you know, that's an amazing thing. When his grace is working in a person's life and assuring you of God's nearness, assuring you of his care and his favor of you. You see, that always trumps whatever is going on, whatever situation. And notice what the grace does. Abundant joy. Joy is grace's answer to affliction. Joy is the contrast to affliction. That doesn't make sense. But when the world sees that, it's like, what's wrong with you? Well, I'm not in the world anymore. I'm in Christ, in his grace. Now, it is what my life is all about. Notice the second thing it does. Grace operates in lean times. Notice it talks about deep poverty there in verse 2 again. And deep poverty. It resulted in a flood of generosity. That doesn't make sense either. Overflowed in the wealth of their liberality. Wow. You see, the saints in Macedonia, when it talks about deep poverty, it's literally rock bottom destitution. Rock bottom poverty. And it describes a beggar who has absolutely nothing and there's no hope of getting anything. You see, when the world can't supply or we have no hope in the world, what do we have to do? We depend upon God. And that's what they were doing. That's when God's grace is just overflows. It didn't hinder them because of, you know, their deep poverty. It didn't hinder them from generosity. But that generosity overflowed and it was joyful and it was abundant. But you see, that's not new to Paul. That's how Paul lived his life. That's how Paul did his ministry. So he could spot that in a church or in people when that was true in their life. Remember when we were in chapter 6, verse 10, what Paul said about his own ministry? He said, as sorrowful, yet always rejoicing, as poor, yet making many rich, as having nothing, and yet possessing all things. You see, you got to experience to know it's operating in other people's lives. Otherwise, it's just theory. We don't want to just preach theory. You could pick it up when somebody's just preaching theory. Oh, it's the word of God, but it's almost like they haven't been in that. They haven't experienced that. Well, Paul has, so he knows what he's talking about. You see, God's grace is more noticeable in lean times. More noticeable in lean times. When things are scarce, destitute, like here, the church there in Macedonia. Destitute conditions. Great generosity is magnified in those lean times, in those famine, hard times. You have a story of Elijah when he closed up the heavens and God was feeding him with a raven and water brook and stuff, and that dried up. And so he said, go to this widow. This widow, and she was collecting sticks. Just a few sticks, and she was going to go home and make a fire and make a cake because she had a little meal and she had some oil, and she's going to make that cake, and her son were going to die. That's what she said. And Elijah went and said, make me a cake. Make me something to eat. She said, we're just going to make a little fire and eat a cake, and we're going to die, but I will. So she did. In that lean time, she gave to Elijah. And afterwards, because of that, the overflow, how did it happen? I don't know. But that meal bowl, it didn't stop being filled with meal. Always meal, meal, meal, and the wine or the oil just continued. It's like she had an abundance because of that. It's an amazing thing. It's a supernatural thing. It's God's grace. You see, Christianity is a supernatural, if you want to call it religion. I don't call it religion, I call it relationship. But it's a supernatural relationship. God will do abundantly above all we ask or think. You see, to give when I have plenty, that's not a problem. That's no big thing. But giving when I have little or nothing, that's a work of grace.
That's God's grace working in a person's life. You see, and God measures our giving not by how much we give. It's not the amount, but it's the sacrifice. What does it take? What is the sacrifice to do what God wants you to do? Time, treasure, talent. You know, some people hold back for whatever might reason. But you see, it's always going to be a sacrifice. David, he said, I will not offer God that which costs me nothing. That which costs me nothing. Remember when Jesus was at the treasury and watching those putting in money and those who had a lot put in out of their abundance? Didn't need it. They could put it in, weren't hurting. And then this widow put in two mites, two coins. And Jesus said she put in more than all the rest because she put in what she was living on. That was the sacrifice. It wasn't the amount, but it was the sacrifice. And you see, that's what Paul is indicating here in the Church of Macedonia. Remember when Haman tried to destroy the Jews and he made a gallows 90 feet high to hang Mordecai, and it just turned around that he was actually conspiring to destroy the Jews. And it was found out that Ahasuerus' wife was a Jew. He didn't know it before, and then it came out. And so Haman was hanged on the gallows that he made for Mordecai, who was the uncle of the woman. And so after that, they had a celebration. They had a feast called Purim. The Purim celebration. I'd have to look it up to know what the dates on it, but they still have that today. And the idea was you were to give to the poor. And so that was a thing you'd take and you'd give to the poor. But also the poor were to give to those who were poorer than them. You see, it wasn't the amount, but it was the sacrifice. It was all around. So you see God's grace working. It's grace in lean times, times where there's deep poverty. The widow there in Zarephath with Elijah, the widow there that put in her two copper coins, and other places in Purim where the poor gave to even those who were more poor. Lean times.

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2: He who created time is in control of time. And he who created time created His will and purpose and plan for your life. God knows future, past, present, and everything in between. He knows exactly when this ought to happen in your life, and He knows exactly how it's going to happen. And listen, and He oftentimes tests us with time that we will trust Him. And watch this. If I step ahead of Him, it says, I don't trust you. Oh, yes, I do trust you. No. If I trust Him, I will trust His timing better than my timing, because His timing, like everything else about Almighty God, is perfect. Many people get lined up for God's blessing, and then what do? They've got to have it now instead of in God's timing. And what does it do? It just fouls up the whole issue. I would just say this to you. Do you realize how blessed you are?
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4: God's plan for you, for this church, is constant, continual, conspicuous victory. Jesus said, I give you authority over all the power of the devil. Satan has no power over you. None. You need to understand that. Don't say the devil made me do it. He can't. The only power he has over you is what you yield to him by unbelief.
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4: Take God's word and turn to Ephesians chapter 1 and also to Genesis. Chapter 1. We've been talking about the kind of a church that my heart beats for, that I dream for, that I wish and look to God for, the kind of a church that I have tried to lead you to be in these past 32 years. We've talked about such things as a unified church. We've talked about a militant church. We've talked about a steadfast church. We have talked about a praying church. Today, I want to speak to you about a conquering church. Now, when God made you, God designed you for dominion. God made you, listen, God made you for mastery. You were not designed to fail. You were designed to have dominion when you were born again. You were born to win. Look, if you will, here. In the book of Genesis, chapter 1 and verse 26. Here's why God made you, at least one of His purposes. And God said, let us make man in our image. That's God the Son, God the Spirit, God the Father speaking. And God said, let us make man in our image, after our likeness. Now look at this. And let them have dominion over the fish of the sea and over the fowl of the air and over the cattle and over all the earth and over every creeping thing that creepeth upon the earth. Now, if black print on white paper means anything, It means that man, as God designed him and created him, was given rule to control and master the earth and its resources. Man was to be king of the earth. An ancillary verse that you might want to jot in your margin is Psalm chapter 8 and verse 6. The psalmist is speaking about man, and it says, "Thou madest him to have dominion over the works of thy hands. Thou hast put," now listen to this, "all things under his

Adam. You say, Adam didn't have anything to do with me. Friend, had there been no Adam, there'd been no you. You're connected to Adam. You say, well, I don't believe that people ought to be lost because of one man. Well, friend, you ought to be glad that the person can be lost by one man, because also somebody can be saved by one man. So don't rebel against this. What happened? Well, let me go back and give you some scripture now. We're in Ephesians chapter, well, let's look in Ephesians chapter 2. Now, here's how God describes us today. And you hath he quickened who were dead in trespasses and sins, wherein in time past ye walked according to the course of this world, according to the prince of the power of the air, the spirit that now worketh in the children of disobedience. Who is the prince of the power of the air? Who is the spirit that walks within the children and rules over the children of disobedience? He is the devil himself. Now, God created a perfect being. God did not create a devil. God created a perfect being, but he gave that perfect being the power of choice, and Satan chose to rebel against God. And his name, original name, is Lucifer, which means light bearer. Satan means adversary. Lucifer, the light bearer, became Satan. The morning of the bearer of light became the master of darkness. Now, what happened is this, that Satan had in his heart and in his mind pride. He thought to himself, I'm too great, I'm too wise, I'm too wonderful to be anything less than God. Isaiah chapter 14 tells us, he said, I will be like the Most High. But no sooner had he unsheathed his sword of rebellion than the thunders of God rolled down through the corridors of heaven, and Satan was banished from heaven down to the earth. And the rebellion that would not work in heaven was turned to earth. And Satan now turns his attention to man. Man that was given dominion here on the earth. Now, Satan was dethroned in heaven. But Satan came to this earth to enthrone himself in the heart and mind of man. You see, Satan lost a throne in heaven, but he gained a throne, listen carefully, in the heart of man. The victory that he lost in heaven was a victory that he gained on earth. Now, how did this happen? Notice I said in this heading that dominion was legally lost. I thought about that word. I want you to think about it. Because the entire universe is run by law. God's law. God created these laws, and God keeps these laws. And when God gave Adam dominion, it was a legal gift. God gave it to him. God gave Adam dominion. It was legally given to him, and Adam forfeited it. Adam gave it away. Adam turned it over to Satan. And now Adam, meant to have dominion, is spiritually dead and legally dethroned, and Satan is now called, listen, the god of this world. Who is the God of this world? You say, Almighty God. Well, let me give you a scripture. 2 Corinthians chapter 4, verse 4. The Apostle Paul is talking about the mayhem and the disillusionment and the deadness and the darkness that's in the hearts and minds of men. And he says, in whom the God of this world hath blinded the minds of them which believe not. The God of this world. Who is the God of this world? Satan. God gave Adam dominion. Adam turned it over to Satan. And now Satan is the God of this world. No wonder the Bible says, we're not wrestling against flesh and blood, but against principalities and powers and spiritual wickedness in high places. First thing, get it down in your heart, dominion

0: was legally given to Adam, it was legally lost by Adam. Now here's the second thing. We're talking about a church that has conquest, a conquering church. This dominion that was legally lost by Adam was rightfully recovered by Jesus. Rightfully and righteously recovered by Jesus. Now the word rightfully is very important. Jesus did not just walk in and kick Satan out. He didn't say, I don't care what Adam did, I'm taking it back. He didn't do that. It was legally lost. It must be legally regained. You in Ephesians chapter 1, look if you will now in verses 17 through 21. Paul is praying that the God of our Lord Jesus Christ, the Father of glory, may give unto you, now he's talking about you right now as well as the Ephesians, may give unto you the spirit of wisdom and revelation in the knowledge of him. I'm telling you, that's my prayer for you today is that you will have the spirit of wisdom and revelation. You will open your heart. Church, listen, open your heart to this truth. The eyes of your understanding being enlightened, that ye may know what is the hope of his calling and the riches of the glory of his inheritance in the saints. And what is the exceeding, this language, listen, what is the exceeding greatness of his power to usward who believe according to the working of his mighty power, which he wrought in Christ when he raised him from the dead and set him at his own right hand in heavenly places. Now watch this. Far above all principality and power and might and dominion and every name that is named, not only in this world, but also in the world to come. What does all that mean? Paul says, oh God, open their eyes. Oh God, help them to understand that when Jesus died, rose again, ascended to the high hills of glory, he has now decimated Satan's kingdom. And he is above all powers and principalities. Remember Paul said in Ephesians chapter 6 that we wrestle not against flesh and blood, but against principalities and powers. Now what the Bible is saying now is that Jesus is high, high above all of these things. What was legally lost in Adam was rightfully and righteously regained in Christ through the death, burial, and resurrection of Jesus Christ. I'll show you why in just a moment. But suppose God had just stepped in, said, I'm God, out of here, Satan. I banish you, be gone. I'm going to go back to the beginning and start all over again. Well, as God, he could do whatever he wanted, I suppose. Well, I don't suppose, I know he could. But he would have broken his own law. Law would have become a farce if God had failed to keep his own law. Now, God owes the devil nothing, nothing at all, but God owes something to his own righteousness. God owns something to his own principle of justice. If God had overlooked the legality in this matter, then God himself would have participated in illegality. God himself would have to admit that sin has ultimately won. Even though God had stepped in by divine power and set Satan aside, the law still would have been there. So what is God going to do? Dominion was lost by a man. Now you must understand this. It must rightfully be won back by a man. No angel can do it. A man must do it. It was legally lost by man. It must be redeemed by man. God's answer is found in Jesus Christ, the Son of God, who stepped out of heaven and himself became a man. That's very important that you understand this. That God defeated Satan with a man. With a man. The second Adam. Put these verses down. 1 Corinthians chapter 15, beginning in verse 21. For since by man came death, By man came also the resurrection of the dead. For as in Adam all die, even so in Christ shall all be made alive. Now notice the emphasis here. By man came death, and by man comes the resurrection. Then Hebrews chapter 2, verse 14, put that down. For as much then as the children are partakers of flesh and blood, he's talking about the children of God, that's us, he also himself took part of the same. The he refers to Jesus. We're flesh and blood. Jesus took upon him flesh and blood. Now watch this. That through death he might destroy him that had the power of death, that is the devil. The devil had the power of death. Jesus became a man so he could die and destroy him that had the power of death. At Calvary, the full penalty of sin was paid. Satan's contract was annulled. Satan's back was broken at Calvary. Now, Jesus could have defeated Satan as very God of very God. But he is defeating Satan as very man of very man. It would have been a very hollow victory if Jesus as God were to decimate Satan. If Jesus as God were to say, Satan, be gone to the pit. I'm taking it all back. Suppose he had done that. What kind of an example could he be to me? I'm not God. No, I want you to see, friend, that Jesus defeated Satan as man, not as God. He did not fight against Satan as God, but fought against Satan as sinless man. Satan, when he sees Jesus now on the scene, knows he must have another battle. He must defeat the last Adam as he defeated the first Adam. So a battle begins between Satan and the second Adam, whose name is Jesus. And Satan knows if his kingdom is to survive, he must get the second Adam to sin as he got the first one to sin. Just one sin. If I can get this Son of God to sin, I'm still the master. But if I cannot, he will undo my kingdom. So we see the battle as it ensues in Luke chapter 4, I've already referred to. Jesus, filled with the Holy Spirit, begins his public ministry. He goes out into the wilderness to fast for 40 days and 40 nights. The Bible says, and afterward he was hungry. I think that's probably the greatest understatement in the Bible. He was hungry. That time Satan comes to him and says, now he's weak and he's not as strong as he ought to be. I think I can overcome him. He says, look, if you're the Son of God, notice the if. What a sneer. If you're the Son of God, command these stones they be made bread. I've seen the stones in Israel. They look like brown loaves of bread. Turn them into bread. And Jesus said, it's written. Man shall not live by bread alone, but by every word that comes out of the mouth of God. What is Jesus saying? He's using the sword. He's using the sword of the Spirit, the Word of God. And he runs Satan through. There's one thrust. Satan, staggering, comes back again. And he takes Jesus up to this high mountain and shows him all the kingdoms of the world and says, all this I'll give you if you'll bow down and worship me. Jesus unsheathes the sword and runs him through again. It is written, thou shalt worship the Lord God in him only. Satan recoils. He comes back one more time and says, look, go to the pinnacle of the temple and cast yourself down and the angels will bear you up and you'll just come floating down and everybody will know you're the Messiah. Jesus said, it is written, thou shalt not put the Lord your God to the test. Three times Jesus came against Satan. Now the thing I want you to understand, precious friend, is that Jesus used the same weapons that Adam had. The Word of God and the Spirit of God. The same weapons. He did not pull rank on Adam. And what Adam lost in the garden, Jesus overcame in a wilderness. Jesus, the Son of God, was tempted to sin. But Jesus had no itch the devil could scratch. Satan is defeated again. He's still looking for a more opportune time. The hounds of hell are baying after the Lord Jesus, driving him to Calvary. Satan has the idea that perhaps when faced with the cross, that Jesus will turn away from the battle. The demonic pressure is indescribable. Jesus could have stepped out of the whole thing, said, that's enough. That's enough. You know, they said of him, when he's on the cross, he saved others. Himself, he could not save. That's wrong. Himself, he would not save. He wasn't held to the cross by those searing nails, but by the golden bonds of love. He, the Lord Jesus Christ, went to bloody Calvary. Jesus bowed his head and he said, it is finished. That means it's paid in full. All of Satan's legal claims are now nullified. What was lost by man is regained by man. Legally lost and legally regained. But it's not over now. Yet, after the death, there's the glorious resurrection. After the resurrection, there's the magnificent ascension. And after the ascension, and here's where you come in, there is the enthronement of our Lord and Savior, Jesus Christ. Now let me give you the third and final thing very quickly because our time is gone. Dominion was legally lost by Adam. Dominion was righteously regained by Jesus. Now listen, church. Dominion is gloriously given to the church. Now, whether you want to say amen or not, I want you to say it. Dominion is now gloriously given to the church. Amen. Now, if you don't understand this, you don't understand why Paul was praying. He said, oh God, open their eyes. Lord, give them the spirit of understanding. Help them to know what they have in Jesus. Does Jesus, listen carefully and I'm finished. Does Jesus have authority over Satan? Then so do you. So do you. Let me ask you another question. Does Jesus have constant victory? So do you. Satan hopes that you never learn this lesson. That he has given you authority over all the power of the enemy. Would to God that we can understand this. The Lamb has prevailed. His conquest is complete. He conquered on the tree. And he conquered in the tomb. And now he sits upon the throne. Now here's the thing. Ephesians says that we sit together with him in heavenly places. That God raised him up and God puts us with him in the heavenly places. I got a letter from a friend. He signed it, Keep Looking Down.
1: Most people say, keep looking up. No, we look down. All things under His feet. Therefore, they're under our feet. They say, Pastor, why don't I practice it? Why is my life so miserable, so defeated? I'll tell you why. Because you failed to understand and put into practice what I've just preached. God's plan for you, for this church, is constant, continual, conspicuous victory. Jesus said, I give you authority over all the power of the devil. Satan has no power over you. None, none, none, none, none, none, none, none. You need to understand that. Don't say the devil made me do it. He can't. The only power he has over you is what you yield to him by unbelief. Living, he loved me. Dying, he saved me. Buried, he carried my sins far away. Rising, he justified freely forever. One day he's coming. Oh, glorious day. Science can't explain it. History cannot repeat it. And time will never blot it out. Thank God for our victory.
2: May I ask you a personal question? Do you know Jesus Christ as your personal Lord and Savior? Is He real to you? Are you absolutely certain if you died today, you would go to heaven? Now, friend, there's no one so good they need not be saved. No one so bad they cannot be saved. And salvation is not a reward for the righteous. It is a gift to the guilty. If you know you're a sinner, tell God that you are. Cry out for mercy and trust Him to save you. And if you do, would you write to us and let us know? We will rejoice with you, and we'll send you some literature to help you get started in your Christian life.
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7: When Jesus was about to die, just before he died, he shouted out, remember the victorious cry, Tetelestai, which means paid in full. 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Because if there was one sin that any human in the history of mankind had committed that Jesus didn't pay for, that one sin would have kept him in the grave forever. So anytime you think, oh, this time he can't forgive me, not this time. Remember, he's alive. It means he paid.
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9: Many would say, I believe in the Holy Spirit. But my question is, do you know the Holy Spirit? Do you know what he does, what he provides? He was there at creation. He came in power at Pentecost. He's the most personal and perhaps the most misunderstood member of the Trinity. The study of the Holy Spirit as revealed in Scripture shows he is more than a feeling, more than a force, more than an emotion, more than an experience. So, who is the Holy Spirit? The Holy Spirit is God with us, God in us, and God at work through us. Discover more about the Holy Spirit than you ever imagined and experience His presence and power as never before.

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1: I'm not talking about turning over a new leaf. 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I'm talking about being born again into a new family, whether you are 14, 44, or 84. It still works, this gospel that we preach.
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0: David Jeremiah and Turning Point are making a global impact for the kingdom of God. 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
2: Birthdays have a way of sneaking up on us. I hate to say that because it's so true. But none are quite like the birthday that happened at 3 o'clock in the morning in a McDonald's parking lot. On August 11th, 2025, Alice and Kevin Rotunda were racing to the hospital in Kalamazoo when their fourth child decided she was not waiting for a doctor. Alice had been sent home the day before and told it was not time yet, but that night contractions kicked into overdrive. Kevin pressed the accelerator and hit close to 100 miles an hour on an empty Michigan highway. But halfway there, Alice knew the baby was coming now. They pulled into a McDonald's in the small town of Schoolcraft. No epidural, no nurse, no sterile delivery room, just a minivan, a cell phone, and a husband who usually faints at the sight of blood. Alice cried out, "You need to catch her right now." What a night that was for that little family. The birth of a child. At 2:57 in the morning, Matilda entered the world healthy, crying, and instantly unforgettable. One of the most ordinary places imaginable had become the stage for one of life's greatest miracles. Birthdays remind us that life has a starting point. You may not remember your first one, the day you were born, but you know it happened. In the same way, Jesus said, we all need a second birthday. He called it being born of the Spirit, or being born again. It's the logical place to begin any discussion of the Holy Spirit. That is the first time we have any knowledge of the Spirit's working in our hearts. Before we talk about being filled with the Spirit, or walking in the Spirit, or the baptism of the Spirit, it only makes sense to talk about being born of the Spirit. After all, you have to be born before you can walk, before you can talk or feed yourself. Our Lord Himself introduces the subject in the first 8 verses of the 3rd chapter of the Gospel according to John. Under the cover of darkness, Jesus was having a conversation with one of Israel's foremost teachers, a Pharisee named Nicodemus. Most likely, Nicodemus came at night because he didn't want to be observed speaking to this young rabbi from Nazareth. And yet there was something about him that drew this Jewish leader. Something about his words that touched Nicodemus' heart. I imagine this teacher to have been middle-aged to older when this conversation took place. I can close my eyes and see him stroking his beard in great perplexity. He had come to discuss the points of theology. But all Jesus seemed to want to talk about was birthdays. In John 3, 1 through 8, we read, there was a man of the Pharisees named Nicodemus, a ruler of the Jews. This man came to Jesus by night and said to him, Rabbi, we know that you are a teacher come from God, for no one can do these signs that you do unless God is with him. Jesus answered and said to him, most assuredly, I say to you, unless one is born again, he cannot see the kingdom of God. Nicodemus said to him, how can a man be born when he's old? Can he enter a second time into his mother's womb and be born? And Jesus answered, most assuredly, I say to you, unless one is born of water and of the Spirit, he cannot enter the kingdom of God. That which is born of the flesh is flesh. That which is born of the Spirit is spirit. Do not marvel that I said to you, you must be born again. The wind blows where it wishes, and you hear the sound of it, but cannot tell where it comes from and where it goes. So is everyone who is born of the Spirit. Born again? Born of the Spirit? What in the world is this young teacher talking about? According to Jesus, everybody needs to have two birthdays. I mean, we all get one, right? When we're young, we like everybody to remember it. But then when we get older, we're hoping everybody forgets it. Funny how that works. But the truth is, the second birthday is just as important as the first. The first is for time. The second is for eternity. But as it happens, this second birthday is one most people know very little about. You may be here today and you never heard of being born the second time. But it's right here in the scripture, and we're going to unpack it and understand it. It's a birthday that is frequently confused with religion or good works or 12 steps or self-improvement plans. But if you read the scripture carefully, you will discover that the new birth is nothing less than a miracle. It's an extremely important supernatural work that takes place within the heart of a person when he or she comes into a relationship with God. The Bible calls that being born anew, being born again. And some are going to say, well, Pastor Jeremiah, I go to church all the time. I've worked hard. I mean, I've given my money. I've done lots of good things. Yes, but in this discussion, I'm not talking about the outside of your life, what you do. I'm talking about the inside of life, what you are. I'm not talking about those external things that might give someone reason to believe you're a good person. What I am saying in this is we need to make very, very certain we understand these words Jesus spoke to Nicodemus some 2,000 years ago. Why? Because our eternal salvation is tied to these words. Let me talk with you for a few moments about the experience of the new birth. The Bible is very clear about this. How does one become born again? Well, someone might reply, you've got to try. You've got to work hard. Really? How hard did you work when you were being born the first time? I mean, I don't think you worked very hard at all. It was your mother who did all the work. You were just along for the ride. You can't be born again through your own effort. Listen to Ephesians 2. Even when we were dead in trespasses, he made us alive together with Christ. By grace you have been saved and raised up together, and we've been made to sit together in the heavenly places in Christ Jesus. New birth has to happen to you from a force outside of yourself. God has to do this in you. You can't do it yourself. There's no such thing in the universe as a do-it-yourself salvation. It's not there. That is what the second birth is. It's to be born of God. The new birth is God birth. It is you being born of God through His Spirit, filling the vacuum that exists in every heart outside of Christ. God never intended for His creatures to be one-dimensional. God never

to our life, we become a fully dimensional creature of God. Perhaps you have experienced that yourself recently. You can talk with vivid color about the difference that Christ has made in your life. The new birth is something that can only take place through the agency of Almighty God. You can't, of your own volition, of your own strength, of your own efforts, bring about the new birth. It doesn't matter what church you attend. You might be Baptist, Presbyterian, Charismatic, Pentecostal, Catholic, or whatever you call yourself. But if that is all you've got, you're still one-dimensional. Until the Holy Spirit comes to live within you because you have invited Christ to be your Savior, you haven't been born again. The good news about being born again is something I've reveled in often as I've thought about it. I'm going to give it to you. It's a little formula. It goes like this. If you are born twice, you only have to die once. But if you've only been born once, you got to die twice. You see, it works like this. If you've been born physically and spiritually, the only death you have to worry about is physical death. And you might even beat that rap if the rapture happens. But if you've only had one birthday, if you haven't been born again into the family of God, you not only have to die physically, but after you die physically, you will face the second death, which means eternal separation from God. That's spiritual death. That's what Scripture calls the second death. Physical death is the separation of the soul from the body. Spiritual death is the separation of the soul from God forever. You don't want to mess with the second death, I promise you. And the way you escape the second death is get born twice. The experience of the new birth, what are the effects of it? How does it happen? How can it be? That's the question Nicodemus had. He was trying to put it all together in physical terms, and it wasn't working for him. He said, can a man get back into his mother's womb and be born a second time? Let's hope not, for everyone's sake. Jesus, in essence, told Nicodemus that the new birth was a mystery. As I've pictured these two men talking on a flat-top roof out under the stars, it's easy to visualize a night breeze rustling the leaves of a nearby tree as Jesus spoke. And then Jesus said, Nicodemus, it's just like the wind. And he gestured to the trees. The wind blows where it wishes, and you hear the sound of it, but it cannot tell where it comes from and where it goes. So is everyone who is born of the Spirit. And there's a little play on words here, because the word wind and the word spirit are the same Greek word, the word pneuma. We get the word pneumatic brakes from that word. What did Jesus mean when he said that the work of the Holy Spirit in the new birth is like the wind? Well, first of all, like the wind, the new birth is unseeable. You can't see the new birth. You cannot see the wind, and all you can see is what it does. Trees bend, leaves swirl, branches break. The Holy Spirit works in the same way. You cannot see him enter a heart, but you sure can see the results as guilt is replaced with joy, and bitterness with forgiveness, and fear with faith. It's like planting a seed. You cannot see the life inside, but soon green shoots are appearing, and the new birth is invisible, yet it always shows up later on in the effects of it in the life of the person who experiences it. The new birth is also unpredictable. The wind is unpredictable. I know meteorologists can study radar and satellites, but how many of you have been in storms that were never predicted, or places where storms were not predicted? We used to have a joke where I grew up where they would say, I just shoveled 4 inches of partly cloudy off of my driveway. you know, that's kind of how it is. We think we know how the weather works, but we don't know how the weather works. Meteorologists can study, but storms shift without warning, and the Spirit works in the same surprising way. I wish I could tell you all the different ways that I have observed people coming to Christ in the 50 or so years that I've been doing this. A woman pressing play on an old cassette tape, a teenager overhearing some friends talk. None of that comes from a textbook, but the Spirit is not limited by our methods. He moves where he wills. He reaches hearts we might never expect. The wind blows where it wishes, and the Spirit works in ways that continually surprise us. And if I had all your stories here, and how you came to Christ, there would be almost as many stories as there are people.
God is not stereotyped. He works in

0: Now, all of us in a different way. He gets into our lives. He causes things to happen to us that make us stop and think. Maybe the things that have happened this week have brought you to church today. We read in the life of Joseph that sometimes people mean things for evil, but God means them for good. And maybe you're here because of the anguish in your soul over all the events of this past week. Listen to me. God will use anything to bring you to himself, and his methods are unpredictable. The new birth is unseeable, it's unpredictable, and it's unstoppable. Try holding up your hand and telling the wind to stop. It will not listen. You cannot stop it. In the same way, no one can stop the Holy Spirit. A person may say they want nothing to do with God, but one day they begin asking questions and feeling a pull toward Christ, and of course that is the Spirit at work. He has been called the Hound of Heaven because his love never gives up and his pursuit never ends. Maybe you've been praying for someone in your family for a long time and you think there's no use to continue. Don't stop. The Hound of Heaven may be on his trail and you will find out about it later. So the new birth is unseeable. It's unpredictable, it's unstoppable, and then it's undeniable. Laws can guide people, schools can teach knowledge, and families can set rules, but none of these can change a heart. Only the Holy Spirit can take away sin and remove guilt and make someone new. That is why in prisons today you can find men and women who once lived violent and broken lives who are now reading scripture and singing hymns and sharing Christ with others. The world looks on in disbelief and asks, how can such change be possible? And the answer is clear. The Holy Spirit's been at work, and his power to transform lives is undeniable. So the experience of the new birth and the effects of it, what about the explanation of it? Jesus didn't try to explain the action of the Spirit much beyond that. So how would I explain him? Yet at the same time, I think there are some things we need to know about this new birth, truths that are important. This new birth is the result of two agents acting together. Listen to what Jesus said. He said, unless one is born of water and the Spirit, he cannot enter the kingdom of God. Just as in physical birth, it takes a man and a woman to have a child, in spiritual birth, it takes what the scripture calls water and the Spirit. Now, we know what the Holy Spirit is. That's the second agency on this list. As far as the second part of that verse, we don't have any doubt. The Bible says, listen to this, you are not in the flesh, but in the Spirit, if indeed the Spirit of God dwells in you. Now, if anyone does not have the Spirit of Christ, he is not his. I want to take just a moment of parentheses right here to correct the doctrine that keeps floating around all the time, and that is that you become a Christian when you accept Christ, but you have to wait for the second blessing to get the Holy Spirit. So I had people come up and ask me, do you have the Spirit? Well, let me give you the answer. The Bible says right here, if you don't have the Spirit, you're none of his. You cannot be a Christian and not have the Holy Spirit. When Jesus comes to live within your heart, the Holy Spirit comes to live within your heart. You're baptized by the Spirit into the body of Christ. So don't let anybody tell you you need something more. You have everything that you need. It's not that you need something more. The something more needs more of you. And it's not that you need the Holy Spirit because you're a Christian and haven't received him yet, because that is not possible. The Bible says if you do not have the Spirit, you are not his. Everybody get that? You may not need it now, but someday somebody's going to come to you and stick their finger in your face and tell you you're a second-class person because you don't have the Spirit. Don't forget what this verse is. Take it out and read it to them. It's pretty plain. It's not hard to understand. It isn't open for debate. It's what the Word of God says. You can't get saved without the Holy Spirit. You may think you're getting to Christ without the Holy Spirit, but even if you don't know what he's doing, he's working in your heart. It isn't difficult to understand that Jesus is talking here about the Holy Spirit. But then he says you have to be born of water. And some people say that means you have to be baptized, but that's not what this means. There's no evidence in the scripture whatsoever that baptism is a requirement for salvation. It's an act of obedience for those who have already been saved. So what does the word water mean? Let me help you with that. Psalm 119 and verse 9 How can a young man cleanse his way? By taking heed according to your word. Ephesians 5:25. Christ also loved the church and gave himself for her, that he might sanctify and cleanse her with the washing of water by the word. Now, having read those two verses, what do you think the water is? It's the word of God. The Bible says that in order to become a Christian, two agencies are involved, the Holy Spirit and the word. Now, how does that usually work? Someone has given you a scripture, or you've heard a scripture in church, and the Spirit of God begins to work on you, and he takes the scripture that you've heard and he dwells it into your heart, and you become convicted of your need and you become a Christian. The things that bring a person to Christ are the word of God and the Holy Spirit. So, according to John, we were brought into existence spiritually by the word of God. The water is the word. So what Jesus said to Nicodemus was, Nicodemus, you can't be born unless you're born of the Spirit and of the word. And it works like this. The word of God is preached or read or heard, and the Spirit of God takes the word of God and strikes fire in the heart of a person and they become a Christian. Somebody asked me once, why do you keep on preaching the Bible, Jeremiah? Well, don't you know any other book? Don't you get tired of preaching the same old book? Here's my answer. I'm hoping to live to be about 150, but even if I do, and only just be getting started in the Word of God. I'm continually awed and amazed at how God takes his word and uses it to bring people to faith in Jesus Christ. Someone said, what's your evangelism program at your church? Well, we try to encourage people, teach people, reach people, but we have a continual stream of people coming to Christ. And there's only one explanation for it. We have a steady diet of the Word of God. It is the Word of God that is continually bringing men and women to faith in Jesus Christ. If you don't use the Word of God to communicate spiritual truth, you take the Holy Spirit out of his environment. The only way the Holy Spirit can work in the heart of a person is if the Word of God is present. If you take the Holy Spirit out of his arena, then you've got nothing. But when the Word of God is preached and the Spirit of God uses that word to bring about conversion, he does so in the hearts of those who listen. I just keep preaching the Word of God. I'm never going to quit preaching the Word of God. In Nashville, Tennessee, a man came up to me and said, I'm a long-haul trucker, and I got saved listening to you on the radio. I started listening to you once when I was flipping the dial around, and then I started listening every day, and one day it just all made sense to me, and I pulled my rig at the rest stop and gave my heart to Jesus Christ. We get countless testimonies like that from all over the country. What brought this man to conviction? It's just the Word of God. I couldn't do it. I never seen the guy before in my life. He didn't find the new birth through listening to David Jeremiah fill airtime on the radio. No, through the medium of radio, he heard the Word of God and his life was transformed. If I told you all the experiences like that we've cataloged just from preaching the Bible, you would understand, as I understand, that most powerful thing I can ever do is just teach the Word of God. God blesses his Word. It's impossible for anybody to be saved without it, and you have to be born of the water and of the Spirit. I want you to take a moment and think about anybody you know who you would think would be the best candidate for least likely to become a Christian. You got any people you know like that? And you work with them? That person is the least likely person to ever be saved that I've ever met in my life. Do you know what? God loves things like that. He loves to take that least likely person and shove it in your face. Let me give you an illustration. If you had asked that question of the believers in the early chapter of Acts, Saul of Tarsus would have made every list. In Acts 9, Dr. Luke, the author of the book of Acts, relates Christ's confrontation with this unlikely candidate for grace. Saul was a religious fanatic who thought he was gaining points with God by persecuting, jailing, and brutally exterminating Christians. It was his passion. He chased Christians down in Jerusalem, and he was willing to travel to distant cities to carry out his campaign of terror. But one day, on his way to Damascus to pursue yet another group of believers, he suddenly came face to face with the risen Christ, and he fell to the ground. He had a miraculous experience with Almighty God because the Spirit of God and the Word of God came together and he was born again. He got up off his face, and after his blindness went away, you know the rest of the story. He became the greatest influence for the gospel of Jesus Christ who ever walked on this earth apart from Jesus Christ himself. How do you explain that? How do you explain the greatest enemy of Christianity becoming its greatest advocate and apologist? I think God has a sense of humor, don't you? He had a miraculous inside-out experience. He was born again spiritually, and through that new birth, his life was transformed. Yet this conversion seemed so remarkable and unbelievable to the disciples in Jerusalem that when they heard that he had been saved and wanted to join them, they didn't want anything to do with him because they didn't believe it. They couldn't believe that someone like Paul could have been changed so radically that they would be comfortable having him in their presence. And then there's Nicodemus. He first came to Jesus at night, full of questions. But later, in John 19, we find him in the daylight bringing a costly gift of spices to honor Jesus' body after the crucifixion. And Nicodemus, who at first came to Jesus by night, came also bringing a mixture of myrrh and aloes, about 100 pounds. Nicodemus moved from curiosity to courage. And I believe he became a Christian, that he had the new birth Jesus had explained to him. I could go through the New Testament, but I could also go through more recent history and tell you about the people I know. I might even put one of you on my list if I know your story. I wasn't running toward God, you might say. I was running away from him. For somehow the Spirit of God and the Word of God came together in my life and I found salvation. I was born into the family of God and my life has been totally changed. Ladies and gentlemen, only eternity will allow us enough time to hear all the stories. I'm sure that will occupy some of our conversations in heaven. Places where boys and girls all over the world have experienced regeneration through the new birth into God's family. I'm not talking about personal reformation. I'm not talking about cleaning up your act. I'm not talking about turning over a new leaf. I'm not talking about trying to do better. I'm not talking about going to some religious class or catechism or spiritual seminar. I'm talking about a grade A miracle. I'm talking about being born again into a new family, whether you are 14, 44, or 84. It still works, this gospel that we preach. It isn't completely different from physical birth. The baby doesn't conceive itself. It is accomplished through the mother and the father. The baby doesn't birth itself. It is done through the mother's labor. And though there is a process that leads up to the birth, there is a moment in time, and I noticed at the hospitals how they write down the exact time. And when you get the paper, the birth certificate, the exact time is on there. And they think it is very important to note the day and the time. We don't have any problem understanding that physical birth begins at a point in time. There's a process leading up to it, but there's a point in time when it happens. But there is also a point in time when new birth takes place. You know, I hear people say, well, I've always been a Christian. That's like saying, I've always been born. No, you haven't always been a Christian. You can't always be born. You get born at a period of time. You say, well, I think I'm a Christian, but I don't remember the time. The important thing is not that you can name the day and hour, but that there was a real point in time when it happened. It's very different to say, I don't remember the exact date, than it is to say, I've always been a Christian. If you're here today, and you grew up in a good family, gone to church most of your life, and you think because of that you're a Christian, you're wrong. The Bible says you don't get to be a Christian by being born in a good family. God doesn't have any grandchildren. He only has children. So if you're not born again, you need to get born again. Maybe you can say, Pastor Jeremiah, I never heard anything like this before. Well, that's good. That's why you came to church. That's why God brought you here today. If you can't remember or if you aren't sure, that's all right too. You can take care of it today. Let me tell you about something that happened to me. I grew up in a pastor's home, and my father preached sort of like I do, maybe a little more vigorously and evangelistically. He gave an invitation, and when my father would give an invitation as a young boy, I'd be sitting with my mother, and I could see how happy it made him when people came forward, and I kept asking my mother, can I go? So when I was little, I went. I didn't know what I was doing. I just went through it. I think that happened to me a couple other times, and I hear people say that all the time. What do you do when your children are so small they want to make a decision? Those are sometimes called pre-conversion experiences. Don't ever discourage that. For me, I didn't understand it. I was baptized as a child, but I didn't understand it. When I was 13 years old, I became a Christian, and I understood what it meant, and I was baptized again. So I am a twice-baptized Baptist preacher. But I would never go back and do it any other way. I don't care what you think or what others think. If you're not sure, you should get sure. Have you had a spiritual birthday? Has there been a time in your life when you prayed and asked Jesus Christ to become your Savior? If you haven't done that, you need to do it. You need to take note of it, write it in the front of your Bible, and record your spiritual birthday. Because if you've only been born once, you got to die twice. I want you to have two birthdays, and then all will happen is if you don't see the rapture, you'll die someday, but you won't die the second time. You'll go to be with the Lord. Ladies and gentlemen, it's a good day for a birthday. It's a good day for a birthday.
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9: The title of this message, The Fear of God. Now, when you hear that, you ask yourself the question, well, am I to be afraid of God? Or does it mean something else? And when it's used in the scripture, naturally, we're to be afraid of God if we're living in sin. He's a holy God, a righteous God. The fear of God. Now, whether you're afraid or not depends on how you're living. If you're living in sin, you have a right to be absolutely afraid of God. He says, the soul that sinneth, it shall die. The wages of sin is death. It is appointed unto man once to die, and after this the judgment. You're living in sin, you have a right to be afraid of a holy God. The one true God, Jehovah Yahweh Elohim, His Son, Jesus Christ the Lord. You have a right to be afraid. But is that what that means? So I want you to turn, if you will, to the book of Deuteronomy. And there's one verse I want you to read because it's so straightforward and says what we need to be reminded of often. Deuteronomy chapter 13 and verse 4 says, you shall follow the Lord your God and fear Him. And you shall keep His commandments, listen to His voice, serve Him, and cling to Him. Now that's a big mouthful, so let's read it again. You shall follow the Lord your God and fear Him. And you shall keep His commandments, listen to His voice, serve Him, and cling to Him. That is His command. So what do we mean by fearing God? We mean simply this, to reverence Him, to honor Him, to exalt Him, to lift Him up, to hold Him in high regard, to worship Him, and to hold Him in high esteem, to obey Him, to acknowledge Him, His worthiness, to honor His position as Creator and Judge of all mankind. When you know Jesus Christ as your Savior, that's what it means to fear the living God. So I'd ask you this question. Do you fear God? Well, I never thought about fearing God. I thought He was a God of love. He is a God of love. Well, why should I be afraid of you not being afraid? That's not what we mean. We said to hold Him in high regard, the highest esteem, to obey Him, to exalt Him, to yield to Him, surrender to Him. Do you have that kind of spirit toward Almighty God? He says we are to fear Him. Now, the scripture says in Psalm 147, the Lord favors those who fear Him. So ask yourself the question, do you fear God? If you fear God, then God favors you. If He favors you, He has blessings for you. And so we don't want to get it mixed up. We're not talking about being afraid of God. We're talking about holding Him in the highest esteem that leads us to obey Him and follow Him. The Lord favors those who fear Him. And He says in Psalm 33, verse 8, listen, let all the earth fear the Lord. Let all the inhabitants of the earth of the world stand in awe of him. And I think about the two thieves on the cross with Jesus. Jesus in the midst, one on one side, is casting terrible reflections upon Jesus. Why don't you get us down? And the other thief asking the question, don't you even fear God? So I would ask you this. If it means to hold him in the highest esteem, to honor him, to obey him, to yield to him, to surrender to him, to follow him, to worship him, to adore him, do you fear God? Or is he just someone you talk about? Someone you pray to in case of an emergency? Someone you think about once in a while? Someone you pray to when you get in trouble? When you don't know what to do next, when you're afraid? Who is this God? The scripture says we are to fear the living God. And so with that in mind, let's think about how the world thinks about God. Think about it for a moment. He says we're to fear him, but how does the world think about him? So I want you to turn to Romans chapter 3. I want you to notice this is the way the world thinks. In other words, we talk about fearing God. Well, the scripture says in Romans chapter 3, verse 10, there is none righteous, no, not one. There is none who understands. There is none who seeks after God. All have turned aside. Together they have become useless. There is none who does good. There is not even one. Their throat is an open grave. With their tongues they keep deceiving. The poisons of the asp and snakes is under their lips, whose mouth is full of cursings and bitterness. Their feet are swift to shed blood. Destruction and misery are in their paths, and the path of peace they have not known. There is no fear of God before their eyes. He has just described in this particular chapter, that's the way the world is. No fear of God in their eyes. That means in their understanding. As they view life and as they view the world, no fear of God, no honoring God. In fact, God is a problem to them because he gets in their way. Holy God does not tolerate sin. Holy God is not going to make you living in sin feel comfortable or really enjoy yourself. For the moment, you may have some brief moments of happiness or joy, but very brief, because holy God hates sin. He doesn't hate the sinner, but he hates sin. He hates sin because of what sin does to his children. You may think sin is having a good time. God sees sin as a detriment to his will and purpose and plan for your life. So I want you to understand what it means to fear the living God. Because one day every knee will bow and every tongue will confess that Jesus Christ is Lord to the glory of God. And people who are living in sin think, well, why do I want God in my life? To keep you from dying and being eternally separated from God and never being able to become the person God wanted you to be. And because you're going to miss heaven. You don't fear God, you're going to miss heaven. You don't fear God and you die in that state, you're going to hell. When you turn your back on God, you are turning your back on your only hope. The one who loves you, cares for you, and wants the best for you. But he will not make you follow him, not make you love him, not make you obey him. The fear of God is a holy thought. And so when you think about that and you think about what he says in his word, it's appointed unto man once to die and after this the judgment. So you don't want God in your life? Let me ask you a question. No matter what you believe, you cannot avoid the judgment of holy God who loves you but is willing to give you enough free will if you choose not to love him, if you choose to die without him, will let you have what you want against his loving will. How foolish. The Bible says that God is holy. And we're to walk holy before him. You say, no such thing as holiness. Yes, there is. I didn't say sinless. I didn't say perfect, but holy. We're still growing. So when you find some Christian that makes a mistake here or there, or sins against God and asks God to forgive them, they're not perfect. The only perfect person died on the cross, rose again, seated at the Father's right hand to make intercession for you and me. God is holy. Therefore, we're to fear Him. We're to fear Him in the right way. So, I want us to talk about why we should fear Him. Here's what God's Word says. We read a few moments ago, the reason we should fear Him is because, as He says in Deuteronomy, because He requires it of us. And you remember what He said? He said it so clearly. You shall follow the Lord your God and fear Him. You shall keep His commandments, listen to His voice, serve Him, and cling to Him. That's God's command for every single one of us. So, the question is, why should we fear God? Well, because He commands it. And secondly, because the Scripture says it's the beginning of knowledge. Look, if you will, in Proverbs chapter 1, verse 7. The fear of the Lord is the beginning of knowledge. There are a lot of people who think they're smart. Now, listen carefully. You can have 25 degrees in 25 different subjects. You can be an authority above all other authorities. You may be knowledgeable about many things, but if you do not fear God, you are ignorant about the most important thing in life, and that is your relationship to Holy God and who He is. God says it's the beginning of knowledge, true, genuine knowledge. You may know some facts about many things, but what life's all about is learning who God is. It's the beginning of knowledge. He says in Proverbs chapter 9, verse 10, the fear of the Lord is the beginning of wisdom. You want to be a wise person? Going to school won't make you wise. You can have all kind of degrees that won't make you wise. The Scripture says the beginning of wisdom starts with fearing God. Wisdom, knowing what to do, when to do it, how to do it, knowing what to believe, what not to believe. A wise person is someone in whose life God is dwelling, through whose life God is living out the life that He's intended for that person to be. God is a God of wisdom. And if I should ask you, do you want to be a wise person? Well, sure I do. Well, where do you start? You start with Almighty God. He's a God of wisdom, and He gives His wisdom to those who are willing to ask for it. Willing to surrender their life to Him. Willing to yield to Him. And this is why oftentimes people who appear not to have had much education, and yet when you sit down and talk with them, you think, dear God, where do they learn that? And this, and this, and this, and this, and this. Because God gives wisdom to those who seek wisdom from God. And I think about a few people that I've met in life. Most all of them have been grandmothers whose wisdom made me feel like a child, whose years of obeying God, yielding to Him and watching Him work. A godly grandmother is one of the most powerful persons on the face of this earth. A godly grandmother who's lived her life, gone through all kinds of difficulty, hardship, trouble, and trusting God, still smiling and praying and thanking God for who He is. The fear of God is the beginning of wisdom. Then, of course, He says in Proverbs 16, verse 6, by the fear of the Lord, one keeps himself away from evil. Listen to that. The fear of the Lord is keeping yourself away from evil. When you and I fear God, we don't want sin in our life. Oh, there may be something here and something there, but you deal with it. You repent of it, you deal with it. Because God living within you is going to give you a desire for righteousness, that is right living, godly living. And when the Scripture says that wisdom, fearing God, keeps us from sin, what's His purpose from keeping us from sin? Keeping us from wrecking our life, ruining our life. The wisdom of God is to help us in every single area of our life. And if you have a big question in mind, for example, you're trying to make a decision in your life, important decision, if you're smart at all, you want not just the wisdom of man, but you want the wisdom of Holy God, who sees the beginning and the end all at the same time, who knows all the intricacies of everything that you're going to face at the same time. The wisdom of God, fearing God, not being afraid, but trusting Him. Then the scripture says in Proverbs 3, verse 7 and 8, he says this, listen, do not be wise in your own eyes. Fear the Lord and turn away from evil. Now watch this. If you fear Him, you will turn away from evil. It will be healing to your body and refreshment to your bones. That is, when you honor God and fear Him, He says it does something to your health. Healing of your body and refreshment to your bones. One of the wisest things you can do for yourself physically, the part you know, is to fear God, to obey Him, to honor Him. Put in this body what is pleasing to Him. Put on this body what is pleasing to Him. And don't misuse this body in a way that's displeasing to Him. When you know Jesus Christ as your Savior, your body is the temple of the living God. Temple of a God who says we're to fear Him. And so to mistreat your body is to mistreat the house of God. And I think about people who drink and carouse and misuse their body in all kind of ways and thinking, you know what? It's not hurting me. It is hurting you. And when you honor God with your body, what does He say? He says He'll bring healing to your body and refreshment to your bones. Think about this. God loves you enough to give you a physical body in which He Himself dwells. And He dwells in your body in order to speak through you, to love through you, to care through you, for you to enjoy life. And what does He say? He brings healing to your body and refreshment to your bones. It doesn't mean that if you obey God, you're going to live to be 100. It doesn't guarantee any number of years, but what it guarantees is this. When you know Jesus Christ as your Savior, it guarantees a body indwelt by the living God who will have the best for you. Now watch this verse. Proverbs 14:26. In the fear of the Lord, there is strong confidence. My goodness, is that true? In the fear of the Lord, there is strong confidence. When you are depending upon God, living a godly life, there's a sense of confidence. Confidence, boldness, what is it? It's because God within you is living His life in you and through you. He's the one within you facing what you're facing, assuring you that you will be able to get through it. Confidence, boldness, assurance, the fear of God. The reason you feel that is because you have God within you. And because you're a believer and having God within you, when you face a situation, you're not facing it by yourself. You're facing it with Him. Because He's dwelling within you, you face every single thing in life in the presence of Holy God, who loves you and who wants the best for you. So to fear God is the wisest way to live. Then He says, listen to this, Psalm 145, verse 19, He will fulfill the desires of those who fear Him. He will hear their cry and will save them. Now listen, when you're living the kind of life that God wants you to live, and you're following Him, and you're obeying Him, He says those desires of your heart, God will answer. Watch this. People see God as if He's this spiritual monster somewhere, just waiting for somebody to sin. He's an awesome God who loves us. And when He says He fulfills the desires of those who fear Him, you say, well, I have some desires that maybe don't fit God. Then you're not fearing Him. So it's not that you're going to have this kind of desire or that. If you fear Him, you'll desire what He wants you to desire. He says He will give us the desires of our heart. Trust in the Lord He'll give us the desires of our heart. And I think many people who are facing situations and circumstances in their life and wondering why it's not working out. Why isn't that working out? Why don't I have what I need? Where is God in all this? Well, are you fearing Him? Are you living the kind of life that opens the door for God to answer your prayer? Then Psalm 34, verse 7. The angel of the Lord encamps round about those who fear Him. Listen to that. The angel of the Lord encamps around about those who fear Him. When you and I fear God, we have His awesome divine protection. Now, I would just make a suggestion to you. You're going through some difficult time, or maybe you're just happy as you can be this morning. I want to give you a suggestion that will encourage your heart every single time you read it. Read Psalm 91, the whole psalm. Now, if you have a Living Bible translation, that's the clearest to understand. Psalm 91. People don't understand the awesome power of God and how willing He is to show Himself. He said He encamps round about us. He protects us. He gives us the desires of our heart. And then, for example, in Proverbs 19:23, the fear of the Lord leads to life. Not just the beating of the heart, to real life, the true life. And I think about people who are trying to live out their lives and looking for happiness, looking for peace, looking for joy, looking for this, looking for that. And the truth is, the source of what they're looking for is the very person they keep shoving away. The fear of the Lord. The fear of the Lord is the source of every blessing imaginable, because you're honoring Him, you're listening to Him, you're obeying Him, you're looking to Him, you're expecting from Him, you're surrendering to Him. To disobey God is foolish. To disobey God is expensive. And to disobey God is a big disappointment. And to disobey God is futile. And to obey Him, to fear Him, is awesome. Listen to this verse. Proverbs 10:27. The fear of the Lord prolongs life. Well, how long? I don't know the answer to that. I'll tell you this. Watch this. A person who lives 40 years, 50 years, trusting God, following Him, lives more life than a person who physically lives the 70 without God. You may be down here, but if you're without God, you're not living. You're sort of dwelling here, but you're dwelling here facing an awesome judgment of God who's giving you the opportunity, who's willing to save you, willing to help you, willing to guide you, willing to protect you, and all these things. We've just read the verses. There's much more. Willing to do so much for you if you will trust Him and surrender your life to Him. And let me say this to parents. If you don't expect your children to. You want your children, do you want the best for your children? Are you listening, grandmother, granddaddy, father, mother? You want the best for your children? Surrender your life to God, fear Him, and live before your children a godly life. That is the most powerful thing you can do for your family. The most powerful. And think about this. Fearing God is an element in your salvation. Nobody is ever saved who does not first yield themselves to holy God. And so, we are saved by the grace of God through the blood of Jesus at the cross. And from that moment on, He's indwelling us. He has the best life for us. We may mess up at times. He forgives us. He doesn't change. Listen, God doesn't have a change of mind about us. He knows us perfectly. And I would simply say to you, the wisest decision you'll ever make is to fear the living God, to honor Him, obey Him, exalt Him in your life, lift Him up, worship Him, and to trust Him for your salvation. And the moment you're willing to believe what He said, He's willing to change your life. For God so loved the world that he gave his only begotten Son, Jesus, that whosoever believes in him, confesses their sins, surrenders their life to him, will have everlasting life. And I would simply say to you, fearing God is an awesome thing. Fearing God is an awesome blessing. Fearing God is an awesome promise. And all the things we've said, there's so much more. I'd simply ask you a question. Do you fear him? Is he first in your life? Before you go to bed at night, do you talk to him? When you wake up in the morning, do you talk to him? When you get in your automobile to go to work, do you talk to him? When you're working among people who do not trust him, do not love him, do not believe in him, do you talk to him about them? Do you fear the living God? Have you surrendered your life to him? Most important decision you'll ever make. And that's my prayer for you, in Jesus' name. Father, thank you for your love, your forgiveness, your kindness, and the multitude of blessings that you have in store for us. Teach us all how to fear you. Let us not forget what we've heard. And enable us to trust you when everything around us looks like it's going wrong. But we have you living on the inside of us. Fearing you can make us fearless of anything and everybody else. And we praise you for that in Jesus' name. Amen.
8: If you've been blessed by today's program, please visit us at intouch.org.
9: My faith must be based on the Word of God. 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
18: 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And I hope it's now. Or now. 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
18: If you've ever cried out something like this, Lord, why aren't you answering my prayers? You're not alone. But nothing can replace what happens when you and I slow down and we take advantage of this excellent book written by Dr. Erwin Lutzer. Because listen, why doesn't God answer my prayers? That's the title of his book, and that's also the cry of our hearts, isn't it? This powerful book tackles those moments in our lives when we pray for someone but they're not healed. When tragedy strikes, we don't know why. When evil seems to be winning, it doesn't seem fair. When God feels so far away can sometimes be a torture to our souls. But in this excellent book, you'll discover biblical truth that can carry you through the trials and the tears into a deeper trust in God's wisdom, His goodness, and His timing. This is a must-have book for you and your family and for those that you love. So please order your copy, Why Doesn't God Answer My Prayers, now at jackhibbs.com.

Friends, the most important words that you could ever hear when it comes to God, religion, relationship, personal relationship with God, heaven, hell, are these words. You must be born again. Jesus said that. You must be born again are the words that Jesus gave to the famous teacher of the Word of God, Nicodemus. You must be born again. Born from above is what the word means. Not just attending church, not being religious, not receiving some sort of label or some sort of check mark. No, being born again means you're born from above. It's a work of the Spirit of God. You've got to understand this, that when Jesus said it to Nicodemus, he was the most righteous man of the nation. And Jesus said, Nicodemus, you're not going to go to heaven unless you're born again. Do you know that? Friend, do you understand what that means? We're going to dive into the Bible right now. We're going to look at what it means to be born again and how essential it is in your life. God wants in this born again experience to give you a brand new heart and life. So let's pick up our Bibles and let's dive in as we discover how this new birth takes place. And we see in this message, born from above, how important it is. Let's get into it. To Nicodemus for him to go to heaven. I'm sorry, say it again. One more time louder. Born again. The word means born from above, born of the Spirit. Jesus said that to Nicodemus. One Jew, who happened to be God, speaking to another Jew, who happened to be the teacher of all Israel, said, unless you're born again, you will never see the kingdom of heaven. Nicodemus's head popped. I mean, you know what I mean. His yarmulke went. Because that's like, what? He even said, I'm old. How can I get back in my mother's womb? What do you mean? Jesus says, what do you mean what I mean? You should know these things. You're the teacher of Israel. You were born once of the flesh, and you've got to be born a second time of the Spirit. He said, you should know this.

I will put my spirit within you. Think of that for a moment. The very glory that resided over the Ark of the Covenant, God is saying, I'm going to put my spirit in you and cause you to walk in my statutes, and you will keep my judgments and do them. How does that happen? God does it. You and I cannot do it. We can't do it. He'll do it through you. Next verse. Notice, from Ezekiel to John, or Yohanan, chapter 14, verse 16. And I will pray the Father, and he shall give you another comforter, that he may abide with you forever. Even the Spirit of truth, whom the world cannot receive, because it seeth him not, neither knoweth him. But you know him, for he dwells with you and shall be in you. I will not leave you comfortless. That's what Jesus said. Next verse, back to the Old Testament. Psalm 51, verse 10. Create in me a clean heart, O God, and renew a steadfast spirit within me. Did you get that? Next verse, back to the New Testament. Then the same day at evening, being the first day of the week, Sunday, when the doors were shut, where the disciples were assembled for fear of the Jews, that is the Jewish religious leadership, they were out hunting Christians. Jesus came and stood in the midst. The word means suddenly appeared. And said to them, peace be with you. Verse 20. And when he had said this, he showed them his hands and his side, obviously the scars. Then the disciples were glad when they saw the Lord. Notice this. Remarkable. Next verse. Jeremiah, back to the Old Testament. But this is the covenant that I will make with the house of Israel after those days, says the Lord. I will put my law in their minds and write it on their hearts, and I will be their God, and they shall be my people. Back to the New Testament. Next verse, John 20. So Jesus said to them again, peace to you. As the Father has sent me, listen, I also send you. And when he had said this, he breathed on them and said to them, receive the Holy Spirit. Do you know what that, right there? If someone ever asks you, where was the first account of anyone being born again in the Bible? If being born again is such a big deal, where's the first event of it happening in the Bible? John chapter 20, verse 22, right there. He breathed on them and they received the Holy Spirit. The day of Pentecost will not come here in this scripture to the book of Acts, much later. Very interesting. He came to indwell. And he empowers you that way. Remarkable and awesome. We also know this, that God's desire to be so intimate with you that he even says in Revelation chapter 3, verse 20, Jesus says that, behold, I stand at the door and knock. Listen how this goes, everybody. What door? You might say, what door is he knocking on? Oh, he's going to answer that. Behold, I stand at the door and knock. If anyone hears my voice and opens the door, I will come in to him. The door of your heart. To come in and dwell there. And then if you look at this, the relationship and the reality of a family, you can't help but think of Galatians chapter 5, verse 22, which is the famous passage of the fruit of the Spirit. There's a beautiful thing here regarding what God wants to do by the power of his Spirit. He does this, but looking at those things, you look at those beautiful, what is known as the fruit, singular. It's not plural. It's not the fruits of the Spirit. It's the fruit of the Spirit is love, by the way. The fruit of the Spirit is love. Watch this. What comes out of love? Joy, peace, long-suffering, kindness, goodness, faithfulness. Now, as a family, we should have this all over our house. We should have it maybe tattooed on each other's forehead. So when we read it, when we meet them, it's on there on display. But I would add something to that. I would add this to that. I would also add care. The Roman believers were well known for the fruit of the Spirit. How did they express those things? Through care, tenderness. We think of God's parental authority they were willing to yield to. Unity. And I would add vision. You know, a family has to have a vision. I'm not talking about vision like seeing Jesus in a tortilla shell. I'm not saying that kind of stuff. I'm talking about a vision meaning the purpose. This family

0: Family's purpose is this, a vision, determination, right? Expectation, accomplishments. A family has accomplishments. And then a little bit on this word, acknowledgments. If a family begins to speak to other members of the family in a way that we acknowledge one another. When we acknowledge one another, we're verifying each other's existence. And we're saying to them that I love you and I'm in the family with you. And I don't know if you know this or not, but this group, I know this is a big group, but this is a small group compared to the world that's outside these walls. The people around you, if they're truly lovers of the Lord Jesus Christ, they're going to be lovers of you. You know that? See, I don't know, I'm kind of a weird person. That's where God's grace comes in. God will give a supernatural love for you. You say, nobody loves me. That may be true, but here, we are to love you. Have you noticed that in your life? If you're a true believer, have you noticed that God has brought someone into your Christian life that's hard to love? And we lie to God all the time about it. Dear Lord, you know that I don't love them as much as I should. Help me. And the Lord says, excuse me, you don't even like them. Don't lie to me like this. Ask me for help, Jack. Ask me for help. But God brings people into our lives who are brothers and sisters that are hard to get along with. Why does he do that? He's getting us ready for heaven. And we sharpen one another, as the Bible would have it. And we admonish one another in verse 14 by speaking truth to each other. Quite remarkable. The Bible goes on to tell us in verse 15 that what a real family will do is that, nevertheless, brethren, verse 15, I have written more boldly to you on some points. Watch this. As reminding you because of the grace given to me by God. Just a quick second on this. Paul is saying to them, you know what, you guys in Rome? I've heard about your faith. Everywhere I go, people tell me, have you heard about the believers in Rome? Oh my goodness. They're like, wow, wow. And so Paul said, I have written these 15 chapters to you. I've been pretty hard on you guys. Pretty direct. The reason why I was is because you can handle it. When you grow, what does Jesus say? When you grow, I'm going to come into your life and I'm going to do what? I'm going to prune you. Right? You guys know when something's... You see your neighbor's got better looking roses than you do? You want to know why? Because they're not afraid to prune their roses. They cut them back in the winter because... And they look horrible. They look terrible. But in the springtime, their house looks way better than yours. Why? Because everybody's looking at the roses that look spectacular. What happened? The roses had to be cut back before they could grow even better. Did you know that God will trim your life and my life and cut things off of our lives so that we might bloom more brilliantly in the spring, as it were, of our faith? God will do that. And he'll do it in this family. And he's talking to the Roman believers who were strong and had grown. In fact, in Romans chapter 1, verse 7 and 8, in Romans 1, verses 7 and 8, the scripture says, to all who are in Rome... Remember, this is him writing from Greece. Beloved of God, called to be saints, grace to you and peace from God our Father and the Lord Jesus Christ. Look at verse 8. First, I want to thank my God through Jesus Christ for you all, that your faith is spoken of throughout the whole world. Isn't that amazing? The whole known world talked about the Roman believers. This wasn't one church, by the way. These were the believers in Italy. Wow, right in the heart of such a difficult place. The next thing is this, is that what a real family is for. What's the purpose of this real family? And Paul says in verse 16, that I might be a minister of Jesus Christ, watch this, to the Gentiles, the non-Jew. This is amazing to me. Ministering the gospel of God, that the offering of the Gentiles might be acceptable, sanctified by the Holy Spirit. This is beautiful. Paul, remember this. Paul was the Jew top shelf. In Judaism, they believed that Gentiles were created for hell. The Bible doesn't teach that. God didn't say that about the Gentiles in the Old Testament. God says clearly the Old Testament, in the Old Testament, Gentiles will be saved by the God of Abraham, Isaac, and Jacob, everybody. But man's tradition said they're all going to hell. And in fact, they fuel the flames of hell. Wow. And then what happens? God saves Saul of Tarsus. This is actually kind of funny. And sends him to the Gentiles. Say what? He gets the mission from God. Okay, here's the deal. I've saved you. And I want you to report for duty. Yes, Lord, what would you have me to do? I want you to go, you're going to go speak the gospel before Gentile nations and before kings and rulers. Say what? Gentiles. You're going to be the apostle to the Gentiles. You mean the pig eaters? You mean pork chop? How much did God save Saul of Tarsus and make him Paul the Apostle? So much that he fell in love with the Gentile world. Can you imagine? He shows up, he gets to Galatia or Colossae. He's up in various regions of Gentile land. That's where God has sent him. Can you imagine? He's preaching the gospel in the Bible. Wherever he went, people got saved. Gentiles got saved. They're thinking, they got Diana. Listen, they're holding a statue of Diana and nothing's happened in their life. And they're like, Diana, what has she done for me lately? And they hear about this invisible God who's alive. And you can experience, though he's invisible, you can experience him internally. And they started burning their idols. They started throwing their statues of Zeus away. And Atlas and Athena. They're no good. They're just dumb idols. We've turned to serve the living God, the real God. And Paul fell in love with them because it was a move of the Spirit. You got to wonder sometimes. I mean, Paul knew about the grace of God and it's remarkable. I think we'll talk to Paul in heaven. You're dying to ask Paul this question. During your ministry years, being the most amazing Jew that has ever been, ministering to the Gentiles, the gospel of God, did you ever eat pulled pork or bacon for breakfast? I wouldn't be surprised if said, everything God made to consume is good. And I tell you, in the area of Asia Minor, they got the best BLT you've ever tasted in your life. I wouldn't be surprised. Remember what Jesus said? It's not what goes into a man that defiles him. It's what comes out of his mouth. Wow. And then finally this, because I have to make this work. This has got to happen. The second argument is in verses 17 to 19, and we'll do this in minutes. And that is the church, authentic or generic? I don't know about you. Listen, point two, the church, authentic or generic? Authentic, real, alive, original, generic. You know what generic means. It's a knockoff. Generic is something like the original. I tell you what, do you want to be an authentic Christian or a generic Christian? If you want to be an authentic Christian, then you want to take God's word seriously. And you want to be, listen, all in the family and all in the family, which means we must get to know one another. How many times have we been saying this? And I'm not saying you don't. You guys are amazing, and I mean that. I'm not just saying you guys are. But every week there's new people. You see somebody new? Hey, I think those people are new. I didn't see them before. You know what that means? Translation. Attack. Attack. Attack. With what? Love. Get over there. Greet them. Find out their names. Ask them. You know what? Last Sunday, there was a family here, a whole slew. I think there were 9 members in this family that came to church from Tennessee. And their dad, the husband, the son, is at UCI. They came to church here. They watch online back there in the East. And they came to church. And then he went in for months long of treatment at UCI for issues in the brain. And the family went back home and gave him a teary-eyed farewell. But before he was to check into the hospital, they were here last Sunday, and I don't remember what service it was. Maybe it was this one, but you guys turned and greet one another, and you guys heard their accent. We're visiting Calvary Chapel, and you picked up on that, and you were saying hi, and you started loving, and you exchanged numbers, and you said, I'm putting you on my prayer request chain, and this and that, and reaching out, and was loved on, and I got a note from them. And they said, we didn't know what to expect at such a big church, but we've never been loved on so much. You need to know that, Pastor. Yeah, thank you. Glory to God. Well done. Beautiful. And that's a church authentic. Generic, who cares? You go to a generic church, I'd leave. Unless you're the change agent that's going to make it authentic, then stay. But an authentic church will glorify God. We see that in verse 17. Therefore, I have reason to glory in Christ Jesus. They were the reason. In the things which pertain to God, they were the reason. God had worked in their lives, and Paul's giving God glory. God wants to work in your life, and so others will give God glory. Is that okay with you? I hope it's okay with you. Also, this, a church in reality. We need to be a real church. And this is a real church. When there's a need, this church responds. Remarkable. But an authentic church is a church in reality. For I will not dare, Paul says, I love this, to speak of any of those things which Christ has not accomplished through me in word and deed to make the Gentiles obedient. Translation, Gentiles, follow me, I'm following Jesus. Everything that I'm telling you about, Jesus has worked in my life. You want to watch what God's doing? Just keep an eye on me, Paul is saying. I'm following Jesus. You'll know how to walk if you watch me walk as I walk with him. Listen, every single one of us, God is saying to you and I right now, to your family that's not a believer, your neighbors who are not believers, come and walk with me. God is saying, come and walk with me and let your neighbors and your unbelieving friends see how you're walking with me. And when they ask you, what in the world is this hope you have? What's this purpose and vision you have in life? You're different. Tell them, follow me. Follow me as I follow him. Friends, being born again, as Jesus said to Nicodemus, you must be born again, is the most important words that you could ever hear. And here's the reason why. Being born again means being born from above. That is that God puts a new heart in you. In fact, he said in the book of Jeremiah regarding this new born again experience that he'll put a new spirit within you. That's not self-improvement, friends. That's an actual death to self and a life that is new given to us by God. It's supernatural. It's a supernatural restart, and it happens from the inside out. Number one, keep this in mind. It's a brand new heart. God has promised you and I a brand new heart if we are born again. New life comes from a brand new heart. We manage our time different. We have new passions, new desires, new reactions to things. We see and love God more and people more. In fact, quite surprisingly, we will love people that we didn't even like before. God is doing a work. This week, listen, pick up one area, for example, of the old Jack or the old you and those habits, those things, and deliberately surrender it to the Lord Jesus Christ in prayer. You can say, Lord, whatever it is in your life, lay it out there before him and say, Lord, I want to walk away from this because you've given me a new life. We don't want to be just hearers of the Word of God. That's a dangerous thing, friend. We want to be those who do the Word of God. And that happens by being born from above. It's the only way to live. So to help you with your walk with Jesus Christ, go to jackkibbs.com. There's so much more there, social media and so many other things that will help you grow in the grace and knowledge of Jesus Christ. Friends, until next time, tell as many people as you possibly can about joining us right back here at Real Life.
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0: If you've ever cried out something like this, Lord, why aren't you answering my prayers? You're not alone. But nothing can replace what happens when you and I slow down and we take advantage of this excellent book written by Dr. Erwin Lutzer. Because listen, Why doesn't God answer my prayers? That's the title of his book, and that's also the cry of our hearts, isn't it? This powerful book tackles those moments in our lives when we pray for someone, but they're not healed. When tragedy strikes, we don't know why. When evil seems to be winning, it doesn't seem fair. When God feels so far away can sometimes be a torture to our souls. But in this excellent book, you'll discover biblical truth that can carry you through the trials and the tears into a deeper trust in God's wisdom, his goodness, and his timing. 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
6: As a parent, you have to understand, you are a dominating force. And God intended you to be the dominating force and the dominating influence. And you have to minimize all other competing influences. Influences from the world, friends, school. And in this culture, you have to fight for the dominance of your influence.
7: What in the world makes us so embarrassed about the gospel?
8: Determined to know nothing among you except Jesus Christ and Him crucified.

0: I mentioned to you last week at the beginning of our time in the Word of God that among all of the disastrous things that are going on in our country and in our world, the thing that disturbed me most was the war on children. It has reached epic proportions in our country. It's nothing new, I might say. There has always been, on the part of Satan and the kingdom of darkness, an effort to destroy children, to bring them so close to the darkness that they could never see the light. They are the most defenseless of all humans. And the enemy of our souls is against them. They already have sin built in and are more easily attracted to him than they are to their Creator, more easily deceived than taught the truth. This then raises to massive proportions the responsibility that the people of God have with regard to children. So let's go back and repose the question. How do we protect the children? Well, let's start at the very beginning. Number one, marriage is life's primary blessing. God declares, chapter 2, verse 18, it's not good for the man to be alone. I'll make him a helper suitable for him. Down in verse 21, so the Lord God caused a deep sleep to fall upon the man, and he slept. Took one of his ribs and closed up the flesh at that place. The Lord God fashioned into a woman the rib which he had taken from the man and brought her to the man. The man said, this is now bone of my bones and flesh of my flesh. She shall be called woman because she was taken out of man. For this reason, a man shall leave his father and his mother and be joined to his wife, and they shall become one flesh. And the man and his wife were both naked and were not ashamed. This is the grace of life. Jesus performed his first miracle at a wedding. It's not good for us to be alone. We need a partner. In Ephesians chapter 5, the partnership between a husband and a wife is a picture of Christ's relation to his church. Marriage is life's primary blessing. And I say that, it should be obvious, but to remind some of you who continue to push marriage off into some nebulous tomorrow, you are missing the grace of life. Marriage is life's primary blessing. Second thing to say, children are a blessing. Children are a blessing, not dogs. Please. No canine is a substitute for a child. Genesis 29, verse 31. The Lord saw that Leah, Jacob's wife, was unloved, and he opened her womb. Rachel was barren. Leah conceived and bore a son and named him Reuben. For she said, because the Lord has seen my affliction, surely now my husband will love me. She conceived again and bore a son and said, because the Lord has heard that I am unloved, he has therefore given me this son also. So she named him Simeon. She conceived again and bore a son and said, now this time my husband will become attached to me because I have borne him three sons. Therefore he was named Levi or Levi. She conceived again and bore a son and said, this time I will praise the Lord. You think she was blessed by those boys? She felt like it was critical for her husband's love, that it was a blessing from heaven. In Deuteronomy chapter 7, just to emphasize this point, verse 12, promises of God here, it'll come about because you listen to these judgments and keep and do them, that the Lord your God will keep with you His covenant, His loving kindness, which He swore to your forefathers. Listen to this. He will love you and bless you and multiply you. He will also bless the fruit of your womb. The fruit of your womb. It's a blessing. Blessing from heaven to have children. This culture seems to think children are interfering with the plans of adults. But from God's perspective, they are a heavenly blessing. So marriage is life's primary blessing. Children are a blessing. Third thing I want to establish as a foundation is that parenting is a blessing. Parenting is a blessing. It is a blessing to parent because if children are not properly parented, they are a problem. And nobody is particularly blessed. Parenting is a blessing. Not just producing children, but producing children who become responsible adults. Proverbs 10:1 says, a wise son makes a father glad. Proverbs 29:17, correct your son, and he will give you rest. Did you get that? Correct your son, and he will give you rest. Yes, he will give delight to your soul. Parenting is the process of instructing with consequences. As a parent, you have to understand, you are a dominating force. And God intended you to be the dominating force and the dominating influence. And you have to minimize all other competing influences. Influences from the world, friends, school, media. And in this culture, you have to fight for the dominance of your influence. As we saw back in Deuteronomy 6 last week, you are to teach your children diligently to love the Lord their God with all their heart, soul, mind, and strength. This is your calling, and parenting is a blessing. Good parenting is not only a blessing to a mother, eliminating shame, not only a blessing to a father, making his heart glad, but a blessing to everybody else who has to deal with your children. And it is, most importantly, a blessing to the child. Because it puts him on a path of life and not a path of death. Now, the New Testament adds some richness to this. Look at Ephesians chapter 6. Ephesians chapter 6. I'm just going to read the opening four verses and we'll begin to make some comments about this. Children, obey your parents in the Lord, for this is right. This is for the children to acknowledge the dominating power of the parents in the home over their foolishness and their desperate need for wisdom. Obey your parents in the Lord, for this is right. Do it because it's right. That's the only explanation you need to tell your children, obey me because it's right. Honor your father and mother, which is the first commandment with promise, back in Exodus chapter 20, verse 12, so that it may be well with you and that you may live long on the earth. And there we are again with that same reality that parenting produces a long life. That's axiomatic. It doesn't mean that in every single case, if you're a good parent, your child's going to live to old age. But as a general reality, your children who are well-disciplined and who follow the path of wisdom, who honor you and obey you, are able to live a full life, and they avoid the path of death. And then in verse 4, fathers or parents, patera could be a reference to parents as well. Do not provoke your children to anger, but bring them up in the discipline and instruction of the Lord. The New Testament sums up everything about parenting in one verse. One verse. First of all, in the first three verses, you have the submission of children. Obey and honor. So what do you want to teach your children to do? Obey and what? And honor you. If you want honor from them, deserve it by your character. If you want obedience from them, make it sensible and reasonable and enforce it with consequences that they want to avoid. It is essential to train a child with instruction and discipline so that the child can enjoy the promise of a blessed life. That's why I'm saying parenting is a blessing to the child and everybody who comes around that child. I'm drawn one more time to the book of Proverbs in chapter 4. Hear, O sons, the instruction of a father. Give attention that you may gain understanding, for I give you sound teaching, and do not abandon my instruction. When I was a son to my father, tender and the only son in the sight of my mother, then he taught me and he said to me, let your heart hold fast my words, keep my commandments and live. This is a father commanding a son. Acquire wisdom, acquire understanding, get that in place of your natural foolishness. Do not forget or turn away from the words of my mouth. That is the role of the parent. Over in chapter 4, verse 10, hear, my son, and accept my sayings, and the years of your life will be many. Again, this is not a guarantee of a certain amount of decades of life. This is simply saying a child who learns wisdom is on the path of life rather than the direct route to death. I have directed you in the way of wisdom. I have led you in upright paths. When you walk, your steps will not be impeded. If you run, you will not stumble. Take hold of instruction. Do not let go. Guard her, for she is your life. Do not enter the path of the wicked. Do not proceed in the way of evil men. Avoid it. Do not pass by it. Turn away from it. Pass on. For they cannot sleep until they do evil. They are robbed of sleep unless they make someone stumble. For they eat the bread of wickedness and drink the wine of violence. But the path of the righteous is like the light of dawn that shines brighter and brighter until the full day. You know, when you have the privilege of watching your children who are in Christ bring into the world that next generation, your grandchildren, and you see how bright the pathway becomes with each new generation, Patricia and I are now seeing great-grandchildren who are being raised in the instruction and discipline of the Lord. The joy is incomprehensible. Children have the potential to create the greatest heartbreak and the greatest joy. We all know that, don't we? It's not to say that you have the power to save your child. That's not yours to do, that's God's. This is not some kind of determinism. Proverbs 22:6, bring up a child in the way he should go, and when he's old he won't depart from it, isn't a guarantee of salvation. It's an axiom that says children become what you raise them to become. You can't determine their salvation. You don't have that much responsibility, but neither can you fatalistically ignore your responsibility and say, oh, well, God's going to do what he's going to do. Because God does his work through instruments, and parents are those instruments. Train your child to honor you and obey you. Look, life is deadly dangerous to children. Deadly dangerous. And if they get to the age where they become accountable to God and they haven't been parented in the instruction and discipline of the things of the Lord, then life becomes even more dangerous. Because there's a shift in their eternal destiny. In Carthage, which was conquered by Rome in about the 2nd century AD, Carthage was a major city from about 800 BC to the 2nd century AD. Some research has been done through the years by people at Oxford University who have discovered that the Carthaginians were big on child sacrifice. Male and female children were tortured first and then consumed in fires called tophets. Artifacts of these kinds of fires have been found in places like Sicily, Malta, Sardinia, the islands around Italy. It's interesting to read some of the ancient Greek literature at that time and to find out that there is no evidence that the Greeks or the Romans were ever critical of that kind of behavior. Which means then that in Paul's day, there was indifference toward what happened to children. There was a law in Rome called patria potestas. Patria potestas means the father's power. Father, by Roman law, had absolute power over his children. He could sell them into slavery, and that was very common. He could make them workers in the fields, even in chains. He could take the law into his own hands and punish them. There was no law against child abuse. He even had the right to kill his children. And he had that right as long as he was alive, no matter how old they were. When a child is born, we have evidence that a child just being born would be brought to the father. If the father stooped and lifted up the child, it meant he acknowledged the child and he wished the child to live. If the father turned and walked away, it meant that he rejected the child and the child was killed or sold. Unwanted children were just taken into the Roman Forum and turned loose and would be collected at night by people who made them into slaves or stocked the prostitute brothels with them in Rome. Seneca, the famous Roman writer, said, I quote, "We slaughter a fierce ox, we strangle a mad dog, we plunge the knife into the sick cattle. Children who are born weak and deformed, we drown." Again, a very dangerous place for children. And what the Lord asks of us as parents is summed up in that one verse, the verse that I left you a moment ago, verse 4, Ephesians 6. Do not provoke your children to anger. Bring them up in the discipline and instruction of the Lord. There's a lot to that, and I want to be careful to help you to understand what that means. So that's going to be the subject of our discussion next week. We'll get a little advance on this chapter. But let me maybe give you some hints to think about. One father summed it up like this. If I were starting my parenting again, this is what I would do. I would love my wife more in front of my children. I would laugh at my children more at our mistakes. I would listen more, even to the littlest child. I would be more honest about my own weaknesses, never pretending perfection. I would pray differently for my family. Rather than focusing on them, I'd focus on me. I would do more things together with my children. I would do more encouraging. I would do more instruction from the Word of God. I would pay more attention to little things, deeds and words. I would share the gospel more intensely out of every possible opportunity every day that God gave me. It's not easy in this culture, because as I said earlier, the murderous influences are in the ether. They're everywhere, accessible and deadly to children. Grace Church understands this. I understand this, and Grace Church is committed with all our hearts to helping you make parenting a blessing. That's why we're here. And our prayer is that those precious little ones will grow up so that when they do understand the difference between right and wrong, truth and lies, God and Satan, they can understand the gospel. They will embrace Christ. We're here to help you with that. But you have to be committed as well. The highest joy in life, marriage, children, parenting, and at the end of the parenting, a mother with no shame and a father with a glad heart. This is the promise of the Word of God to those who are faithful. This culture is not going to protect your children. This society is going to do everything they can to destroy your children. You don't need to do this alone. We're here. And the Lord will give you grace, and we'll provide resources. And I believe somebody said to me, watching my little great-grandson run across his, take his first little jaunt across the church campus, I think he was 14 months old, somebody said, it's too bad he was born for this hour. And I said, no, this is his hour. This is his hour. He came to the kingdom for such an hour as this. This is his time. God knows, right? This wretched culture needs the next generation to be virtuous, godly, and wise. And it's in our hands to make that investment together. Father, we thank you for the promise that you've given us, that if children are taught wisdom and righteousness and virtue, and if they learn to obey and honor their parents, they will find the path of life. And then if they come to Christ, they will find the path of eternal life. Lord, help us to have the consistency, the strength, the love of you and our children to bring them up in the instruction and discipline that is provided for us in the divine revelation of Holy Scripture. Save the children, Lord, save them from the deadly dangers of this time. We ask, Lord, that you would raise up this generation of children that you have given to us to be instruments of gospel change in the world. This is your time, this is our time, and this is their time. May we steward well the precious lives we hold in our hands. For your glory we pray. Amen.
1: I want to just say a few words about the book, The War on Children. As you know, it's tough enough for children being born into the world to just endure the accumulated impact of corrupt generations in the past that leave a mark on the generation that they arrive in. The Old Testament says the sins of the fathers are visited on the children to the third and fourth generation. It doesn't mean that God punishes children for their father's sins. It means that collectively, a culture leaves a mark of sin that goes on and on and on. The sins of the fathers accumulate, and the effect of those sins are borne by each subsequent generation of children. These are very, very challenging times for children. There's not a high standard of morality that is dominant in the culture. There's a decreasing work ethic in the culture as people more and more want government to take care of them, and they become more and more irresponsible. But the breakdown at its most severe level is in the family. We have to understand this, and we have to protect the children because they belong to the Lord. Jesus said that. They belong to the kingdom of heaven. So I want to unpack all those ways in which war on children is taking place highly effectively. And at the same time, show from the Word of God how, as Christians, we are to respond to that, to protect our children, and to grow them up in the nurture and admonition of the Lord. I'm hoping and praying that the book, The War on Children, will make a difference and lead to the protection and even the triumph of faithful Christian families as they raise their children.
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4: Hi, I'm Dr. Mark Henry, and this is Pursuing Jesus. Let's take our Bibles, open them up, and let's seek Him together.
5: Years ago, I was working in construction. Jerry and I had been in Bible college, and I had grown up doing construction, and so I'd gotten a job when we came home from college doing construction. We were building a missile plant. And I remember what my shop teacher had taught me. He owned a business as well outside of the high school teaching that he was doing. And one day he came in very frustrated because he couldn't find anybody that was working hard and competent. He was very frustrated. So he just set a bunch of us down. He said, look, you guys can make $50 an hour, and I can pay you $50 an hour in doing X, Y, and Z. Or I can pay you $100 or $150 an hour if you would just learn to read some plans. Read the blueprints. And so he's like holding up these blueprints. It's like you gotta have greater value. And if you follow these blueprints, then we're gonna be able to make money, we're gonna get stuff done. And what I want you to remember is this, is that God's got a blueprint for your life. God's got a blueprint for your family. God's got a blueprint for your business. God's got a blueprint that he wants you to follow, and it's found in the Bible. But there's a blueprint, there's a set of plans that most people never look at. So these are some of the blueprints for building this building. How many of you are glad that Pastor Jeff and our team followed the blueprint so this doesn't fall on you today? Right? I mean, that's important, right? Because if you don't follow the prints, there's a reason that we're using certain concrete. There's a reason we're using certain bolts. There's a reason we're putting a certain amount of rebar in. All of these things matter so that the house doesn't fall down upon us. And God, in all of his wisdom, has given us a set of blueprints. A set of blueprints on how you and I are supposed to live, how we're supposed to interact with one another, how we're supposed to be a blessing to one another. If we ignore them, we do so to our own demise. We do so to our own destruction. Jesus has a plan. Listen, he has a plan. He has a blueprint for his church. Now, a lot of people say, I don't care about church. And they often say to me, Mark, I love God and I love Jesus, but I don't love the church. I'm going, you've got really bad theology. And they say, well, you don't understand. I've got church hurt. I always look at people. How much church hurt do you think the Holy Spirit has? Do you know every time a believer in Jesus sins, every time you sin, you and I, Ephesians chapter 4, grieve the Holy Spirit of promise. He's got some real grieving going on. In fact, some days I get up and I'm just like, Lord, I'm sorry you had to grieve so much over all of us. That's the reality. Or you say, well, I don't like some of the things that churches do. Jerry and I just were reaching out to someone just 2 days ago, and the person said, you know, I was going to church, but I stopped going there because I didn't like what they did. Then I asked what they did eventually, and, you know, people have agendas. People got their own blueprints. I have people all the time come and say, I think we should. I've never, in 42 years of ministry, had somebody come and say, Pastor Mark, you know, have you read Titus lately? We should probably do this. They have never referred to the pastoral epistles. 1 Timothy, 2 Timothy, and Titus. Now, these three neglected books in the New Testament are absolutely critical for how you and I worship God and find God's blessing. They're a blueprint. They're quite honestly pages that have not even been looked at by many pastors and by many churches. Most churches will never speak on these passages. And the reason is they're afraid of them because people will get mad. I promise you, there's going to be some people that send me nasty emails. There's going to be some people that say, we're leaving the church. I guarantee it's going to, how do I know? Because 42 years, I've seen it over and over again. It's going to happen. And it's okay. Listen, God's got a set of blueprints. We're going to follow those blueprints, even if other people don't like that we follow the blueprints, right? Now, if you think back in the Old Testament, God calls Israel and gives them a priesthood, the Levitical priesthood. And in the book of Leviticus, we find out how that priesthood, how the worship of God was supposed to take place, how they were supposed to operate the five sacrifices that all point to the Lord Jesus, and how they were supposed to do the festivals, the feasts, and all those point to the Lord Jesus. But quite honestly, we're in the New Testament, and we've got books about church polity. That was their worship book, Leviticus. Our worship book is 1 Timothy, 2 Timothy, and Titus. And God's going to say things in there that, quite honestly, people are not going to like. And the bottom line is this, you and I have to make a decision. Can we come up with a better set of blueprints for our lives, for our church, for our families, than God? No way, right? So that's why we got to go back to God's blueprints. That's why this book is so important. You know, when people say they love Jesus, but they don't love his church, I always, if they have ears to hear, I'll say something like this. You know, imagine, if you will, you're going to marry somebody.

Titus, Ephesians chapter 5, starting in verse 24, it says, husbands, love your wife just as Christ loved the church and gave himself for the church, and that he might sanctify the church, making her holy and spotless and without any wrinkles. That's how much Jesus loves the church. It starts before the church has even started with his death, and right now he's sanctifying his church and he's still building his church. So Jesus loves his church, and so if you say you love Jesus and you don't love his kids, I'm just telling you, you got a problem. That's why in the man code it says real men love the gospel and the church, because Jesus loves the church. And if you look through the scriptures, all of the great men and women of God in the New Testament love the church. And so we want to go and we want to study this book together. You know, often when you talk about love, people say, oh, I know God loves the world. God loves humanity, for God so loved the world. How many of you know that? And then we tell people, oh, God loves you. How many of you know God, did Jesus loves you? How do you know? The Bible tells you so. But how about this? Jesus loves his church. How dare we not love his church? And so we want to love the church, and we want to strengthen the church. And we're going to do that by studying the book of Titus together. Now, it's going to take about a couple of months here. It's just three short chapters. But I'm going to ask you to make a commitment. And that is to read the book of Titus every day for the next 60 days. Every discipleship study I do, it always starts with them reading the book of Titus for at least 30 days. And the reason is it's filled with nutrition. It's kind of like sardines. How many of you would never touch a sardine? Right? Oh, you eat lutefisk, but you're not going to eat sardines. Really? These are better. Trust me. Listen, sardines are the most nutritionally dense food on the planet. I grew up fishing in the ocean. You pull a yellowfin tuna out, you pull a mahi-mahi out or something. Those things have no fat. They don't look like a pig with a bunch of fat. They don't look like a side of beef with a bunch of fat. They live on sardines. As a little kid, I was like, man, these are what things I used to put on my hook and throw them out there trying to catch the bigger fish. But these things are absolutely so nutritious. But all of that omega-3 from the alpha and the omega will make you healthy. Right? Okay, so Titus, when you think about this book, think about it that way. Now, Titus is a preacher, and he's been with Paul for a long period of time. We think that he was led to Christ by Paul. We don't have the exact details on that. But what we do know is that he was such a great example of a follower of Jesus that when Paul was put on the spot about is salvation by faith alone in Jesus, whether Jew or Gentile, absolutely. Do you have to be circumcised and keep the law and become a proselyte first? No, you don't. And the two examples that he uses, you can read in Galatians, is Timothy being half, his father was a Greek, his mother was a Jew, he was circumcised. Titus, being a Gentile, was not circumcised. And so when people were pressuring him, and churches were in debates, and churches, he'd pull these two men forward and say, you've heard them both preach. You know how they love God. You know how they're preaching the same gospel. You know how they live in the same way. They're following the same master. One grew up with some dietary laws. One grew up and was circumcised. Not him. And so it was a great example. This guy is a very special guy in Scripture, mentioned 13 times in the Bible. When Paul had the issues that he was confronting, why? Because churches have issues. In 2 Corinthians, he's mentioned over and over again as a fellow partner with the Apostle Paul and a fellow servant. And so he sends him there to sort out some of the problems. So now he sends him to Crete. He leaves him in Crete to set in order what remains here. Now, you remember in Acts 27, Paul has been incarcerated in Caesarea for a couple of years. He appeals to Caesar, right? He appeals to the Supreme Court, which is Caesar. So they put him on a boat and they're shipping him back to Rome to go see Caesar because he's a Roman citizen. He had certain rights that other people didn't have. If you're a citizen of a country, you got certain rights. And so they stop in Crete and Fairhaven for a short period of time. We don't know exactly how the gospel got to Crete. We don't know how these churches were started. Is that this little island that's roughly 37 miles wide, roughly 160 miles long, has churches on it, and the churches are in trouble. And so Titus is there, and he's to set in order what remains. Now, it's a beautiful place. I mean, this looks like Minneapolis, doesn't it? All that sunshine, beautiful water. Okay. And so

0: It looks beautiful, but what's the city known for? If you got your Bible open there, look in chapter 1, verse 12. It says, Cretans are always liars, evil beasts, and lazy gluttons. They're liars. They're filled with deception, fraud, and so forth. They're evil beasts. They're sexual perverts, and they're gluttons. And, you know, cities and countries are known for certain things. San Francisco is known for certain things. Las Vegas is known for certain things. Minneapolis is known for certain things. These people were known for certain characteristics. And we'll look at that in verse 12. But here's the sad thing. The characteristics of the city, of this island, the worldly, again, lying, evil beasts, sexual perversion, and gluttony, had crept into the church so that in verse 13, the Apostle Paul, in the inspiration of the Spirit of God, says, this is true. The Cretans are like that. And this is true in the church because the church looks more like them than the way the church is supposed to look. And therefore, reprove them severely. Get up and say, stop it. You say you follow Jesus. Honor him with your life. So this book is going to have some like real tension spots in it. Because it's calling us not to just profess Jesus, not to just raise our hand, not to pray the sinner's prayer, but having done that, to live in a certain way that's pleasing to God. So look there with me. You got your Bible open there. You've got, I trust, one of these sheets. If you don't have one of these sheets, you can pick one up afterwards, jot some notes somewhere. I just want to walk through the book, and then over the next 60 days, we're just going to like go step by step, verse by verse. And in verse 5, you find the purpose statement. The purpose of this letter being written to Titus is that he would set in order what remains. And the first thing he's going to do is going to get leaders, because leadership matters. Leadership, listen, you're never going to have a great family if you are not a great follower of Jesus, because great followers of Jesus makes great leaders in the homes. And if you want to have a great country, you need to have great leaders. And the more godly those leaders are, the more they fear God, then the more the blessing of God will rest upon them, and the more that country will be blessed. Leadership matters when it comes to civil government. Well, leadership matters in the church. And so he says, look, I want you, the first thing you do is, setting these things in order, the first thing, you're going to get some good guys. And these guys are going to be chosen different than we do in the world. You know, in the world, we just let everybody, bring their money, put it on the table, and they argue back and forth, and they slander one another with different ads. But how is it that we're going to pick these guys? Well, there's three things we're looking for. Number one, they got to have personal character. Personal character means I know how to control myself. If you don't know how to control yourself, why in the world should you control or influence or lead somebody else? Lead yourself before you lead someone else. And then it talks about leading the family. How do these men lead their families? So it's lead yourself, lead your family, and then it talks about them leading the church. And why is it important for them to lead the church? Because they're going to have to protect the church. Just like husbands protect their families, just like governments protect their citizens, even so, church leaders are going to protect the church. Protect it from what? Well, verse 10, underline it. There are many rebellious men and empty talkers and deceivers who have gone out into the world. Just think about that. There's a lot of them. In this 42 years of ministry, when we deal with one problem, there's another problem coming, another wave coming. It's like going to the ocean. The waves never stop. And there's many of these men who are rebellious. They can't follow the Lord Jesus. They can't follow themselves. They're out of control. They're rebellious. Secondly, they're empty talkers. Oh, they talk a good show. And it talks about how when you listen to someone long enough, how they will deceive you. And that's the third point. They're deceivers. They're purposely deceiving you from the truth. And then he's going to give some examples of that, and we'll look at that later. But if you jump all the way down to verse 15, what do? This is what they do. They always do the same thing. They profess to know God. And then the unsuspecting go, but Mark, they say they love Jesus. Okay, they profess to know God, but by their deeds they deny him, being detestable and disobedient and worthless for any good deed. And so the first thing is, set these things in order. Get some leaders, because we're going to have some problems to deal with. And then secondly, he's going to get healthy. You'll notice in chapter 2, verse 1, it says, Titus, but as for you, speak the things that are fitting for sound doctrine. Now, the Greek word there for sound means healthy. So we're talking about healthy doctrine. In contrast to verse 15, remember the chapter break is not inspired. So when you look in verse 15, what did they do? They profess to know God, but their deeds deny him. As for you, speak the things which are fitting for sound doctrine. You profess Jesus, well, then you need to live this way. And so then he gives this list of the way different groups in the church family are supposed to live. They're not supposed to be liars. They're not supposed to be evil beasts and lazy gluttons. What are they supposed to be? Older men, verse 2, you're going to be dignified. You're going to persevere. You're going to be sound in faith, sound in love. And we'll look at those in detail. And then it says to the older ladies. Now, I know there's no old ladies here. But if you run across an old lady, just say, you know, there's some very special verses that Jesus has given you. And it's in his blueprints. It's like turning to a certain page and saying, oh, there they are. Okay. And then it talks about younger ladies. And ladies, I'm just going to tell you, Jesus has the right to describe your calling in life. And then it talks to younger men. Younger men, you've got a responsibility to Jesus Christ, and there's a page for you too. And we'll look at that together. And then it talks about the workplace. And because there was no middle class, there was those who were rich. There were 60 million slaves in the Roman Empire. They owned slaves. And so the working class were poor, for the most part, and slaves. And so it says, now look, if you're in this slave class, no middle class, and it had nothing to do with color, it had nothing to do with, it's just wherever Rome went, they conquered people. They either killed you or made you a slave. That's the way it was going to go. That's why people fought to the death. They understood that. Anyways, and so your slave lived this way, and it describes how they were supposed to conduct themselves in that environment. And then it jumps broadly and says, well, why should we do this? Why should men be this way? Why should women be this way? Why? And he says there, because the grace of God has appeared, bringing salvation to all men, teaching us to deny ungodliness and worldly lust, that we should live sensibly and righteously and godly in this present age, looking for the blessed hope and the glorious appearing of our great God and Savior, Jesus Christ. Jesus came to save us from every lawless deed so that we would please him in every respect in all holiness. And then verse 15, if you haven't underlined it, underline that in your Bibles. It's so important. It says there, Titus, you preach these things and you do it with all authority and let no one look down on you. You know what people are going to say when I start preaching through chapter 2 here and chapter 1 and so forth? People are going to say, who are you, young man, to say these things? I've heard it before. I was younger then. Now I'm old. Anyways, who are you, old man, to say that? Or who are you, pastor? I'm just going to tell you, we're going to preach these things with all authority. Why? Because Jesus is the head of the church, and all authority has been given to him in heaven and on earth. And we're sent with a set of blueprints, and just like leaders who are building massive buildings, you look at the blueprint, and you say, there it says in the blueprint, this is how we're doing. And so that's what Timothy and Titus were going to do, these men who were serving alongside the Apostle Paul, and that's what we got to do in this generation. And then we got to get busy. So we got to get leaders, we're going to get healthy, and then we're going to get busy. And instead of talking to individual groups, then he goes broad. In verse 1, it says, remember. Remind them to conduct themselves in this way. And it's going to give a long laundry list of 9 things. And it says, all of you are to be considerate of one another. All of you are not to slander one another. And so he talks in a very broad way. And then the question is, why? Well, in verse 3, because the grace of God has come upon you. God has shown you mercy. You once lived like the pagans. You once lived like everybody else in Crete. But now you and I are supposed to be different. And so he reinforces it's the grace of God. He did it here. He does it here as well. And then he talks about a group that we're supposed to reject. Did you know there's certain things in church we should shun? And there's certain things in church that we should reject. And it says it right there in the passage that we are to reject these rebellious men, these empty talkers and deceivers, who have, after the first and second warning, do not repent. But remove these individuals, reject them. You know, people say, Pastor Mark, we could never reject anybody. Oh yeah, Jesus, the head of the church, said protect the church. There's certain people you reject. People who are divisive. People who are introducing destructive heresies. You reject them after the first and second warning. And if we don't do that, we're not following the blueprints. How many of you are glad you got an immune system? How many of you ever had the flu? How many are glad you got over the flu? Right? Imagine if you just had the flu forever. I mean, remember when you had the flu last time? You were praying that you would just die on the spot, right? God spared your life because your immune system. So this is part of this immune system, guys. And then he goes on and says, hey, listen, there's certain people that we're not going to reject. We're going to help. And he mentions Zenith the lawyer and Apollos. You remember Apollos is a great preacher. He's a great orator. He's going around. He's preaching throughout the Roman Empire. He's really not a church planter as much as a conference speaker at all of these churches. And so as he's going around and preaching, when he comes through Crete, make sure you guys help him on the way. It's kind of like when Pastor James from Nigeria, you know, he comes through, we help him on his way. There's been others that have come along the way, and we meet pressing needs, and we help them advance the gospel. Why? Because it's not just about us here. It's about Jesus being honored to the ends of the earth. And so we help them along the way. Listen, when churches stop following the blueprint, this is what happens to them. Churches are not buildings, but buildings end up being built by the church of God. And then what happens is the people of God wander from the blueprints, and the farther they get away from those blueprints, it's only a time, matter of time until the church dissolves and until those buildings are torn down. This is one of the saddest pictures I've ever received in my life. A good friend of mine gave it to me. He gave it to me with tears. He was part of Billings Bible Church. This was a mega church in Montana. This was a church that had 500 people in it. And if you know anything about Montana or Wyoming, those towns have more antelope in them than they do people. So when you have a church of 500, that's a mega, mega, mega church, right? And it was such a great teaching Bible church. But they were drifting. And as they drifted farther away, Jesus removed his blessing, and they tore, the church closed, and they tore down the building. Friends, we got to stick with the blueprints. Jesus has given us a blueprint. Let's not mess it up. The second thing I want you to catch, and it's in those first four verses, and I'm just going to give you this very quickly, is it should be more Jesus and less me. More Jesus and less us. More Jesus and less you. And Paul modeled that. In verse 1 there, he calls himself a bondservant. What's your title? You know, bondservant, a slave. You know, most Christians don't think of themselves as slaves. But all of the great spiritual leaders in the Bible do. He said, well, I thought we were new creatures in Christ. You are. I thought we were children of God. Oh, we are. I thought we were joint heirs with Christ. Oh, you are. But there's only one Lord. And that means he's the master. And it means you're the servant. Now I get in trouble. You're calling us slaves? Yes. If you've trusted Jesus Christ and you say he is Lord, then that means you've got to be a slave. And that's why Paul says it here. And that's why John is going to say it in Revelation chapter 1. John the apostle is going to say he's a bondservant, a slave, a doulos. We're going to see Moses in Revelation chapter 15. We're going to see Jude, the half-brother of Jesus. He's called a doulos. We're going to even see James, the half-brother of Jesus, called a doulos. And if you keep on reading, you're going to find the guy named Peter, who some call the Pope. No, in 2 Peter chapter 1, verse 1, he calls himself a doulos. Everybody that's great in the Bible understands that there's one Lord, and there are simply his servants. And you see that consistently all the way through the scriptures. You know, that's the problem with the disciples. They all wanted to be lords and not servants. And so when Jesus washes their feet, what does he say to them? A slave is not greater than his master. Even Jesus, it says in Philippians chapter 2, takes the form of a doulos in being made in the likeness of men. That's the model. That's the example. He was a servant of God, where you and I are supposed to be servants of the Lord Jesus Christ and douloses. So the second thing that stands out, and that is Paul is going to describe there his calling. His calling was about strengthening the faith of those chosen of God. The chosen of God there is the church, that their faith would be rock solid. Remember when Jude writes, he says, I wanted to write to you about our common salvation, but I felt necessary to defend the faith. It's been once for all delivered to the saints. And so going to defend the faith and the truth. And we're going to make sure that the knowledge of God is spread. And when the knowledge of God is spread, godliness always increases. Paganism always breeds immorality and godlessness. So when you see wickedness and godlessness and sexual perversion, just know that's not from the kingdom of God. It's not in the epigenosko, the knowledge of Christ. And so Paul says that's going to be his priority. And that's why Jared and I have, you know, tried to work as hard as we can. That's exactly what you and I are supposed to do. It doesn't matter if you're the pastor or not. It doesn't matter if you're an elder or not. It doesn't matter if you're a deacon or not. You've got a calling. How many of you know that you're called to be an ambassador for Jesus Christ in this city? How many of us have been called to share the gospel? How many of us, listen, whatever your responsibilities are, whatever your phase of life is, you are the ambassador of Jesus Christ in that place. Make him known. And strengthen the hands of God's people. And then thirdly, make room for others. You know, people are selfish, right? And it's easy for leaders to become selfish. And what I love about the Apostle Paul here is he's writing to Titus. He can't cover the island of Crete, but he can send Titus. I can't be everywhere. You can't be everywhere. but great leaders know that they have limitations. And so these leaders bring in others. How many leaders did Jesus bring in? 12. Remember that? Can you imagine somebody coming up, Jesus, I want you to baptize me. Sorry, I don't do baptisms anymore. You have to have one of the 12 do it. Well, I'm just so disappointed. I'm not coming back. That's exactly what would happen today. Jesus didn't baptize any, but his apostles did. And I could go on. You know, you read through the New Testament, Paul is picking up leaders along the way. Timothy, Titus, Demas, others, and they're all serving God. Friends, people get frustrated with that. You know, there's the pastors of our church, you know, and so forth, and we love them, but, you know, we want this. I'm just telling you, it's bigger than me. It's bigger than you. God's got something bigger going on. And that's why we have such a great staff. And God raises up another generation. Listen, every generation is temporary. There always is going to be a Moses, and there's always got to be a Joshua. There's always going to be a Paul, and then there's got to be a Timothy, and there's got to be a Titus, and on it goes. In fact, he's going to end up appointing other leaders because he can't even cover the whole island of Crete. And so there's going to be other leaders in these churches, and he's going to be encouraging and helping and stimulating godliness and righteousness in all of those churches. He made room for others. Paul did it. Titus did it. We're going to do it. Why? It's part of the blueprint. Bottom line is this. When you read through the scriptures, two things I want you to remember this morning. Number one, God's got a blueprint for your life. He's got a blueprint for your family. He's got a blueprint for your work life. He's got a blueprint for your business. He's got a blueprint for your retirement. I would suggest to you, have you been reading it and you're following it? And he's also got a blueprint for our church. And by God's grace, we're not going to mess it up. And secondly, the second big lesson we learn in just the very introduction is the humility of great leaders. They know they're temporary, and the bottom line is this, being temporary, Jesus is the only one that's eternal, and he transcends all time as being the Alpha and the Omega, the beginning and the end, and he's the head of the church. And so we need more Jesus and less me, more Jesus, less you, more Jesus in my life. Friends, I need more Jesus in my life. My family needs more Jesus in our family life. We need more Jesus in our church. Amen.
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6: We're working our way through Scripture verse by verse. We're in the book of Romans, verse 3. For I say, through the grace given to me, given to Paul, to everyone who is among you, every person in this room, not to think of himself or herself more highly than you ought, but think soberly as God has dealt, given to each one a measure, a different measure of faith than the person sitting next to you. Every person in this room has a different amount of faith from everyone else in the room. Okay, so that's Paul's introduction to this study about being part of the body of Christ. First of all, what's this grace he's talking about? Grace is a gift. In the Greek language, it's the word charis, which is the exact same word for grace and gift. God has a gift for every person. It's happening right now in this room. Grace is coming down from God. Will you take it? It's favor with God. Undeserved, unearned, unmerited favor with God. God's giving it out. It's free. You have to receive it. You have to say, God, thank you. I received this grace, this gift from you. So Paul says he received grace to explain this to us. So I'm saying to everyone who is among you, not to think about yourself too highly, because you received these gifts. So we can't take credit for it. We don't earn it. We don't merit it. God gives it to anyone who will ask. So don't think too highly of yourself. Think soberly. Soberly? Yeah. A sane estimate of your capacity, your capabilities. A sane estimate of my capabilities? I'm an idiot. Okay? I'm a sinner saved by grace. And the Bible says, so are you. Not the idiot part, but a sinner. All have sinned and fallen short of the glory of God. Every person in this room. Well, why would I go to church with a pastor who says he's a sinner? Because we all are. And that's where we start. That's the big problem in the church today. People acting like they're all holy. Instead of fessing up and saying, I need God to forgive me today, just like I did yesterday and just like I did the day before. Oh, I don't mean I'm a rank sinner. You can follow me around. You could hire a private eye, and he wouldn't find me going crazy. But that doesn't mean I didn't sin up here and in here. That's where sin takes root, up here in your mind and in your heart. So we're on a level playing field. You're a sinner, I'm a sinner. Well, I didn't come to church to get insulted, Pastor. I'm just telling you the truth. That's what the Bible says. We all need Jesus, every one of us. Nobody's good enough. I got two amens. A little weak, folks, okay. But I'll convince you before we're through that this is true about each one of us. So Paul says, God has given to each one a differing amount, a measure of faith. You have a different amount than the person sitting next to you. And it has to do, we'll see, with the gift that you receive. Verse 4. For as we have many members in different parts of our body, we got hands, we got feet, we got heart, we got lungs, we got a brain, most of us. We have many members in one body, but all the members don't have the same function. Different parts do different things. Now, Paul's thinking of big systems, cardiovascular system. You got a heart, and it's pumping right now, very busy doing that. You don't have to think about it. It just does it automatically. You have a frame, a skeletal system. It holds everything. It hangs everything together. You have a muscular system that holds it up. You've got a nervous system that tells you when you're hurting it. You have a digestive system that supplies food. You have an immune system, antibodies to attack foreign proteins that come into your body, like a virus or a bacteria or a runaway cancer. You have a reproductive system. You can reproduce yourself. Some probably shouldn't, but God gives it to everybody. We have a respiratory system, breathing. Take your next breath. All of you appear to be breathing. Some of you I'm worried about, but we all have one. An endocrine system. You've got a hormonal system that drives you. You've got a sensory system you can see. You've got five senses. You can smell, you can taste, you can touch. All that, different parts of your body, different purposes, different functions. And Paul is using the human body as a picture of the church. not this building, not us this morning, the Church of Jesus Christ, which is huge, like 3 billion people on the planet of 7 billion people. So we're all different, is all that Paul is saying. We don't have the same place, same function in the church, differing kinds. He's going to tell us the different kinds of functions. So we, verse 5, being many, are one body in Christ. He calls the church the body of Christ. You're part of the body of Christ. It's a living, breathing organism. And individually, members of one another. We're all part of the same body of Christ. What he's about to say is don't be wanting, don't be desiring another person's gift because you have a different gift than they do. And yours isn't less important. It's just as important to God as any of the gifts. So one body, a lot of parts. First 3 verses. Second section, starting in verse 6 here. Having then gifts, and here's the beginning of the meat of this chapter. This is going to tell us 7 different kinds of gifts. Some people call them motivational gifts. They move us. Manifestations of the Holy Spirit living in us. And you have one of these. Having then gifts, charismata, charis, charis, there's that word for gifts, mata, many, differing according to the amount of grace, favor with God that he's given you. Each one of us, slightly different. So because of that, let's use them. And he begins the first in the list of prophecy. If you have the gift of prophecy, then we should prophesy in proportion to our faith. Prophesy. Now, we normally think of that word as foretelling the future. It does not mean just that. You can be foretelling or forth, speaking forth the word of God. Jesus did both. In Matthew, he stood on the Temple Mount and he foretold that the whole city was going to be destroyed. The Romans were going to come within a matter of years and destroy it. And they did shortly after he said that, speaking in the future. But he also spoke truth about God so that people then, and you and I reading about it in the Bible, would understand who God is and how he works, what he expects of us. According to the grace, the amount of favor from God, if prophesying, then prophesy in proportion to your faith. What? You're going to tell people about God if you have this gift. You want to tell people what God has done in your life. You desire to, and when you do it, you feel fulfilled. You know it's something you were supposed to do. I deal with that every Sunday. I need to tell you about Jesus, what he did in my life this week, and I give you examples of it. Now, I say that without any pride because it's a gift. God gave it to me. And you say, well, I'd like to have a pulpit and do the same thing, Pastor. No, no, I didn't start here. I started in 5th and 6th grade junior high boys. If you can explain the gospel to junior high boys, you can explain it to anyone. That's where God said, junior high. If that wasn't bad enough, the second place he put me in were prisons. I'm talking to prisoners. Now, I'm a straight guy, and we're talking about every major prison in California. I've even spoken in maximum security prisons in Israel and in Germany and in France and in Switzerland. You want to be a preacher? You want to have the gift of prophecy? Some of the crowd's not real friendly. I had to have 2 armed guards to get out of the one in Israel. They all wanted to kill me. They didn't even know me. That's the gift. That's God's gift of prophecy. So, that's to speak to other people. Why does it take faith according to the faith that you have? Because you'll be rejected when you tell people about Jesus. You use the name Jesus, you're going to get blowback. I guarantee you. I did yesterday, talking with a man who was a Buddhist. And he was downright insulting to God. I corrected him a few times. But expect people to say no when you try and tell them about Jesus. I don't want to hear it. Talk to somebody else. Well, don't bug me with that. So, according to how much faith you have, go in, expect to get beat up. And so it does. If prophecy, then prophesy proportionally to how much faith you have. Expect people to reject it. Verse 7, the second gift, ministry, to serve. Not professionally, but practically serving other people. Be a servant to everybody else. That's not a job a lot of people like. Lowest person on the human race, you serve everybody else. That's what Jesus did. He washed his apostles' feet. The lowest thing for a servant to do. That's our example. Now, these are not commandments that you do to get to heaven. This is just the opposite. This is what you want to do because the Holy Spirit lives in you. You find yourself desiring to serve other people. Every wife in this room understands that. Every smart husband in this room understands that you and I are called to serve one another, especially our spouse. I just saw five guys leave in the back. But that's not the whole story. It's serve everybody in the body of Christ. You're called to serve, to do whatever it takes to help other people. If ministry or service, let's use it in our ministry. Go do it. Go serve other people. Number 3, teaching. He who teaches, well, then do it by teaching. Teaching is clarification of truth. So the ability to explain the Bible, that's truth, to other people. Teaching involves explaining God's word to other people. Well, I want to do that, Pastor. Well, then great. We got Sunday school classes that start with preschool all the way up through high school. Teaching involves you doing that, helping the other person gain an understanding about what the Bible means, what God's word actually means to them. He who teaches will do it. Explain the gospel. Well, it's not that difficult. I've baptized 4- and 5-year-old kids. My own daughter, she walked out when we were baptizing one Sunday unannounced, and I said, what are you doing? She said, I want you to baptize me, Daddy. Do you even know what baptism is? Well, yes, what you do after you get saved. Well, you know how to get saved. Well, yes, you believe in your heart. You confess with your mouth that Jesus is Lord, and you are saved. I went, oh, well, let's dunk you, and I'll baptize her. That's 5 years old. It's not complicated what we're talking about. You'll be able to explain that if you have the gift of teaching and you'll want to do it. That's the third. The fourth gift, he who exhorts in exhortation. It means literally to completely encourage another person. People who have this gift are like Barnabas. If you were with us in the book of Acts, there was this guy who the disciples changed his name because all he wanted to do was encourage, build people up. So they changed his name to Barnabas, son of encouragement. That's what he did all the time, so let's call him encouragement. That's what exhortation means. Encouraging others to action, get moving, and then comfort, strengthening those that are in need, that are beat up. This world is a tough place. Life is hard. Bad things happen to good people. People get sick. People die. People get hurt in accidents. People get diseases when they didn't deserve it. It wasn't anything they deserved. It just happens. Well, if you're a person with this gift of exhortation, you come along and you encourage people. A lot of people have this gift. It's a wonderful gift of God. It builds people up. I got a funny illustration of that. So there's this pastor in Atlanta who walks every day several miles, and he does it in the fields around Atlanta. And he said one Sunday morning he was out walking before church, and he came upon an old guy who's a hunter, got a 12-gauge shotgun in his hand, and he's got an old dog with him. He said he couldn't tell who was older, the guy or the dog. And he walked up to him and introduced himself. He said, "You mind if I walk with you?" And he said, the hunter said, "No, it's fine. We're going to go hunting out here in the field." And so they start walking. He said, all of a sudden, the hunter stops, and the dog is pointing, you know, got one leg up and doing the picture. And the hunter takes his shotgun and shoots it into the air. They're hunting for quail. There were no birds anywhere. The pastor went, "That's kind of weird." Didn't say anything. They walk along again for 5 minutes. Dog stops, points. Hunter stops, cocks his shotgun, and shoots into the air. The pastor said, "Excuse me, I didn't see any birds. Did I not see something that was there?" And he laughed, and he said, the hunter says, "Ah, shucks, I knew there weren't any birds out there. No, old Spot's nose of the dog ain't what it used to be. But him and me, we've had a lot of wonderful times together shooting birds. He's still doing the best he can. And it would be mighty mean of me not to encourage him at this stage of life." He's encouraging the dog. The dog thinks he saw a bird, smelled it, and he shoots into the air just so the dog can feel it. "We almost got that one, Dad." People who have this gift need to encourage others, maybe even dogs or animals. There it is. Fourth, exhortation. Fifth gift, giving. He gives. God loves a hilarious giving. This is gives with liberality. It says, the word is hilaroso in the Greek language, where we get the English word hilarity, laughing, loving to give, with generosity, with liberality. I'm not going to give you a long sermon about this. I got one illustration. It's in Billy Graham's book, The Gift of Giving. It's a letter. It said, "Dear Dr. Graham, you will probably never see this letter. However, I feel compelled to write to you. I'm 28 years old, a victim of cerebral palsy since birth. I have never been able to use my hands. They flop about, getting in my way, breaking things, hitting people, and behaving like naughty children. Everything I do is done with my feet. For example, I'm writing this letter with a ballpoint pen between my toes of my left foot. The right foot isn't much good for anything except it turns pages and I can walk. But besides that, it doesn't work for anything else. My point is that for many years, I have made spending change and bought most of my own clothes by selling fancy needlework that I do with my toes. The Lord has blessed me with many wonderful friends, and I have most always found ready sale for my wares. But I am slow, and the little money I make is soon gone. I do tithe on my earnings, but I have long wanted to do more. To be able to give to your crusade, it has been an unattainable goal for me for several years. Because I have a speech defect, I cannot talk to people about my wonderful Savior or be a soul winner. I felt that through you, I might repay a little of my debt to God. I am indeed thankful. It is with the greatest of joy that I sign the enclosed $10 check. I have high hopes that it will not be the last one I can send you. Signed, Eleanor A. Drath." If you want to lift yourself up, lift someone else up. If you have this gift, you need, you feel fulfilled when you give. Sixth gift, to lead. Prosistamiano. It's almost unpronounceable in the Greek language, to me anyway. It means to stand in rank, to preside, to oversee the work of God's kingdom. It's a gift of administration. Believers with this gift see needs and then see a way to get it done practically. Do it with diligence. A lot of people in our church have the ability to see what needs to be done, but being able to organize it and make it happen, that's a different thing. So see it through to completion. That's what it means to lead, to get the job done all the way. Sixth gift. Last gift, mercy. Mercy, being able to comfort those in need. Seeing what somebody needs, anticipating it, and doing it. Now, I worked in a hospital for years, and for those that time in the hospital, I saw most nurses have this gift. Some doctors, not all, have the gift of mercy with a good attitude. Cheerfulness is what Paul says here. That word is hilariotis in the Greek language, where we get the English word hilarious, give mercy. Show mercy and really enjoy it. I said nurses because one time I was doing a procedure on a patient years ago, Redlands Community Hospital, and I was holding an arterial puncture to keep it from bruising. You just have to stand there like an idiot for 5 minutes. And so I'm standing there. This woman has a trach. She can't talk. She's on a respirator, a bare resuscitator. And I'm just talking to her about God. And I can't tell if she understands what I'm saying or not. Finally, this nurse comes in, and she walks in, and she says, "Oh, you want some water?" She didn't say anything. She gets a glass of water, puts the straw in it, and hands it to the lady that drinks it, and she mouths the word, "Thank you." How did that nurse know that? She has this gift. She knew what this patient needed. Now, because of that event, I watched this nurse for several days. She has this gift, and it helps me understand it. Pleasure in meeting other people's needs. You desire to do it. You see a need, and then you're fulfilled when you actually do it. A lot of people in the church have that gift. I see it all the time. So, how does this really work practically? Let me give you seven quick examples. If this church needed a new pastor, and a lot of people think it does, and I said to you, if you were pastor of this church, what would you like to see this church do more of? And you had the gift of prophecy, you would say, we need more strong sermons about guilt, about declaring more boldly, powerfully bringing sermons. And I would say, amen, that's a good thing. If you had the gift of ministry of service, and I said to you, if you were a pastor, what would you do? And you would say, well, we need to feed the poor more. We need to have a low-income housing unit. Maybe we need to have a repair ministry for seniors when their home has something broken. Maybe we need to have a knitting ministry to help clothe people. And I would say, amen, those are all good things. If you have the third gift, the gift of teaching, and I said, if you were pastor, what would you like to see more of? You would say, we need more expositional Bible studies. We need to have a class in Greek. We need to have a class in Hebrew. Maybe we need to start a seminary here. And I would say, amen. If you have the gift of exhortation, encouraging people, and you were a pastor, you would say, well, we need to expand the counseling ministry. We need a whole team of counselors. There's so many people that are hurting. We need to invite them to come in and be encouraged alongside people that need to be built up. If you had the gift of giving, the fifth one, You'd say, well, we need to raise more money. We need to build a gym. We're going to, by the way. We need more classes and helping people to give to others, because that's your gift. That's what you see. If you have the gift of leading, then you'd say, well, we need more organization. We need those ushers to get it together. The parking lot's a mess. You'd have all these things to say about organizing the people that are here. And I'd say, amen. If you have the gift of mercy, you say, well, we need more people going to hospital visitations. We need to do sick calls. We need a rehab center. We need to go to all the senior living centers in the city of Redlands and encourage people and show that we love them and their need, because we understand what mercy is.
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You know, probably about 5 years ago, I did a study in the book of Ezekiel. It was a very crucial time when we thought that, you know, the Lord was going to be coming back soon. And we don't put dates when God's going to come, when the Lord's going to come back, because we don't know what day. But at the same time, we know that we have signs that are given to us in the scriptures about the coming of the Lord. You know, Matthew 24, 25, Mark 13, Luke 21, and then you read to Paul's epistles, and then Peter, James, and all these guys, all the way to the book of Revelation. And right now, we're having a situation where America is involved with Israel, and people don't like what's going on, especially other countries. They don't think that we should be doing what we are doing, but we're not the Lord. We don't know why these things are happening. But for sure we know that the wars that are taking place in the last days will not be this way. They'll be over there. China, North Korea, you have Iran, Iraq, and you have Germany. You have all these nations that we're going to be studying in the next couple chapters that are given to us by name, that we're going to see these things coming to pass. So the title of the message this morning is Restoration for the Glory of God. Restoration. Why don't you go to Ezekiel chapter 36 this morning. Ezekiel 36. Isaiah, Jeremiah, Lamentations, and then the book of Ezekiel. And as I was reading, you know, I asked the question, are we living really in the last days? For sure. And then I wrote, we can't put dates on the coming king when he's going to come, for sure. But there are signs. And then the Lord has appointed a time for his coming. No man knows the day or the hour, the Bible says. But the Lord already knows when he's coming back. It's like you and I dying. There's an appointed time for a man to die. You can't say, well, April 15, I'm going to die and be with the Lord. Nobody knows. Nobody. And yet your name and date already is written in heaven. My date is written in heaven. So it's not a surprise to me when someone dies, because that's God's perfect time. He said, well, this person has, no, I mean, they've been alive for so long, you know. And they thought that medicine would help them. Yeah, medicine will help you, but you're going to die the day God says. There's an appointed time, the Bible says. And there's an appointed time also for the last days. What will happen in the last days? And I was talking to some people. They were asking me, you know, how do you know? I don't know. But we have the scriptures. And the scriptures is God's word. God's word doesn't lie. God's word is accurate. And God's word goes before us, past, present, and to the future. And so when I was reading and studying chapter 36, it's been called the gospel according to Ezekiel. The gospel according to Ezekiel. And the reason is the way it's written, because he was prophesying. Jeremiah was in Jerusalem, and he was over in Iran. And all of a sudden, here he is, and the Lord's giving him a prophecy. At the same time, it was the same prophecy that Jeremiah had. God was speaking the same message to two prophets. To verify the word, this is the word of the Lord. This is what I'm going to do in this time and time and time and time. And in the following chapters, we will learn that this coming event could have happened in the past, but we know that he's speaking about the future of Israel. Israel, coming out of Egypt, they got judged because they were misbehaving. They were not following God's order. So not following God's order, Israel had to suffer 40 years in an 11-day journey from Egypt to the Promised Land, 11 days. But because of the disobedience, it took them from Egypt all the way around to Mount Sinai, 40 years when they got to the border of Jordan. 40 years. Moses was the leader. And the Lord said to Moses, Moses, you're not going to make it to the other side. You're going to come up here. You're going to look the Promised Land, but you're not going to get there. Joshua will be the one to take them.
Incredible when you read the scriptures. So as I was reading through Ezekiel, I wrote down, we will see the promises that Israel has gotten from the Lord. We must understand the voice of God. We must understand the writings of God. And if we do that, we're going to be on target. We're not going to go to the left or to the right. We're going to stay in the center of the cross. I'm not going to look backward. There's nothing there. But I'm going to look forward. And when I look forward, I'm going to become a warrior for Jesus Christ. I'm not going to let the enemy defeat me. I'm going to fight till the death. And when in Vietnam, we used to carry our dead and our wounded. We would never leave anybody behind. We were Marine Corps. Never. Because we were brothers. So imagine if I did that, how much more do I do it now for you? And you do it for me. As I'm going through a tough time or something's happened in my life, that you're going to be praying for me. You're going to be sharing the gospel with people that are in need. And Ezekiel came to that place in his life where he had seen what God was doing with Israel, with the northern kingdom and the southern kingdom. Because he comes to that place

70 years. And that's where Daniel comes out, and Daniel becomes a prophet and his three friends. And God uses him as he's taken from Jerusalem and captive by King Nebuchadnezzar to Babylon. And there in Babylon, God says, I want you to take Daniel, his three friends, and I want you to put them in the kingdom, in the king's courts. 3 years, they're in the king's court. And the king is declaring, I'm going to make them Babylonians. They're going to learn my language. They're going to learn my customs. They're going to learn everything about me. But he didn't realize that he wasn't in control. God was in control of Daniel's life. The Lord gave him grace, and Daniel became a great leader. He made him a prophet to interpret dreams. To interpret dreams. And he was one of the men in chapter 9 of the book of Daniel that was able to see the 70th week of Daniel that would take place. 490 years would be the prophecy of the last days. 483 years, and we go down to the book of Nehemiah in chapter 2, when Nehemiah was given permission, never been to Jerusalem, but he heard about the city was going on, no gates, and the, you know, there's the stones are being brought down by the enemy. You can't live there. So the Lord, he prays for 4 months in chapter 1, and then God answered his prayer by the king, Artaxerxes. And Artaxerxes says, what do you need? What do you want to do? How long are you going to be gone? 12 years. Here, you have it all. Go. And when he goes, he gets to that place. It's 445 B.C. Okay, 445 B.C. March 14, 445 B.C. The beginning of the end. Why? Because the 70th week of Daniel, 490 years, Jesus coming on a donkey into the city of Jerusalem, March 14, 32 A.D., 483 years fulfilled and only 7 years left. And still 7 years left. Imagine. And here we are. Here we are. Israel, never 2,000 years away from the land of Israel. And the Lord takes them back, and now there's over 7 million Jews in Israel, and they keep coming from all over the world. Why? God scattered them all over the world. You'll see in a moment. Scattered them. And at the end, he says, I'm going to gather you back. Why? Because I love you. And you're going to be an influence to the world. So we begin in chapter here. 36, verse 1. He says, and you, son of man, prophesy to the mountains of Israel and say, O mountains of Israel, hear the word of the Lord. The importance of listening to God's word. Important to listen to what God has to say. And as Ezekiel is writing, the prophet is not only looking at the mountains of Israel, because the Lord is speaking about the mountains of Israel and say, O mountains of Israel, hear the word of the Lord. And then he goes on to say, verse 2, and thus saith the Lord God. Whenever you see thus saith the Lord God, pay attention. Because God says, I'm going to speak to you. Listen carefully. Because the enemy has said of you, aha, making fun of them, the ancient heights have become our possession. Everything that Israel owned, the enemies had taken from them. Babylon, Assyria. God allowed them to strip Israel and Judah from everything. Everything. Because they were worshiping their gods. The god Molech, the god Ashtaroth, the one that killed babies, and the one that worshiped every kind of god, pornography, everything you could imagine from the Canaanites. And God says, you're my people, and you're over here doing this. I want to gather you, but I can't. I got to chase you a little bit. But at the end, I'm going to bring you back because you're my people. Israel, whether good or bad, they are his people. And by the grace of God, we have become his people in the New Testament. The law, the grace of God. So we have to be privileged to call ourselves Christians.

0: Because of what God did in the Old Testament to the New Testament. In the Old Testament, they killed lambs, sprinkled the blood. In the New Testament, Jesus gave his life for you and me on the cross so that we could understand that he chose us and that he wants to use us in a powerful way today. He goes on, verse 3. Therefore prophesy and say, thus saith the Lord. He keeps saying that. He hasn't got to the message yet. Thus saith the Lord, because they made a desolate and swallow you up on every side, so that you became a possession of the rest of the nations, and you are taken by the lips of talkers and slanders of the people. Now notice, they not only were taken captive, but they were misrepresenting the Lord. How do you represent the Lord in your life when people see your life, your family, your friends, your enemies? You know, I want to make sure that when people see my life, they don't see me, they see Christ. Because we're sinful. We'll disappoint people. But if we accept Christ and we're living for Christ, then the Holy Spirit is going to lead me as I read, as I pray, as I study. He's going to lead me to be a vessel of the kingdom of God. And God's going to open the doors for me to share my faith. That people can believe not in me, but they can believe in Christ when they see my life that is in Christ Jesus. Because they knew my life, and now my life has changed. And God wants Israel to change. He goes on, verse 4. Therefore, O mountains of Israel, hear the word of the Lord. He keeps saying, hear the word of the Lord. You got to hear God's word. Why would he repeat himself? Because they were not hearing the voice of God. They were listening to the Canaanite gods. They were listening to Molech. And you know, here's Asherah. And Molech was that god that not only would come to that place where they worship, and when you went to Jerusalem, down in the valley, the city dump, they had Molech there. He was an image standing up this way, and with an oven, his arms stretched out this way, and the women having their babies coming down, worshiping Molech, and putting their babies on top of the arms of Molech, red hot fire, and cooking them. A picture of abortion today, killing babies. Over 50 million babies have been killed or more. Imagine. And if you're one of them here, God has forgiven you. You don't have to carry that guilt any longer, but don't do it again. That's called murder, murdering babies. And God gave you life. God allowed you to be born in this world. In the grace of God, the mercy of God, he's forgiven you. He's called you to himself. To love your husband, to love your children. Husband loving their wives, loving their children. But this nation was working with other nations that hated them. And they were worshiping their gods. He goes on, verse 4. Therefore, O mountains of Israel, hear the word of the Lord. Thus saith the Lord God to the mountains, to the hills, to the rivers and the valleys, the desolate waste of the cities that have been forsaken, which became plunder and mockery to the rest of the nations around them. The guarantee here that the nations of the world were looking at God's people, and they were kind of scratching their head and saying, if these are God's people, why are they not serving their God? Why are they serving other gods? So think of what people may say about us. We say we're Christians. We accepted the Lord. We want to worship the Lord. But then why is it that in our personal lives, you know, we have to worship other gods? Other gods. You say, well, what kind of gods? Well, many gods. It could be your wife, it could be your husband, it could be your children, it could be your iPad, it could be your computer, it could be anything. If where you spend your most time, that's your God. Because in Matthew 6:13, he says, seek first the kingdom of God and his righteousness, and all these things from God will be added unto you. He wants to bless you, but you have to listen. You have to be obedient to the word of God. Israel wasn't doing that. They were disobeying God. So God says, I'm going to use Assyria, I'm going to use Babylon, and I'm going to chasten you. And it's going to hurt. Verse 5. Therefore, again, thus saith the Lord God, surely I have spoken in my burning jealousy against the rest of the nations. God was mad at the nations the way they were treating his people. And his people were disobeying him. It shows you God's love for his people. Imagine the love of God he has for us. For us, we're his people. And if we are his people, we need to understand that we need to be obedient to the word of God. He goes on. Jealousy against the rest of the nations and against Edom, all of Edom, who gave my land to themselves as a possession with wholehearted joy, spiteful minds, in order to plunder its open country. So these people had taken possession. This is my land now. I worship other. This is my land. And kind of pushing Israel out of the way. Why? Israel had no power. No power. They were like dummies. And they were being used by these other nations that worship other gods. When they had the Lord to help them, as today, we have the Lord to help us. Again, verse 6. Therefore prophesy concerning the land of Israel, and say to the mountains and the hills and the rivers and the valleys, thus saith the Lord God, behold, I have spoken in my jealousy and my fury, because you have bore the shame of all the nations. You're just like them. He says, I'm ashamed of you. I'm ashamed of you. Therefore, thus saith the Lord God, I have raised my hand in an oath that surely the nations that are around you shall bear their own shame. I love you, and I'm going to help you, but I'm going to judge these people. Verse 8. But you, O mountains of Israel, you shall shoot forth your branches and yield your fruit to my people Israel, for they are about to come. So here now, he would make the land, notice, productive fruit again, and they would become his people. When you go to Israel, I went back in the 70s. Before they had all these roads and everything, they were at war with Jordan. In Jerusalem, there were certain places you couldn't go because they would kill you. So I was there with Sharon's cousins, and it was incredible to see that here Israel was being called back to live there. So a couple of years later, you went back to Israel, and you come from the Galilee over to the desert. So as you're going through the desert by the Jordan River, all of a sudden, you begin to see banana trees in the desert. Pears, peaches, all these things. And God said, I'm going to make you fruitful. And they're the only nation that can do that and have done that. They can grow anything in the desert because God has given them the land. Amazing. God loves his people. And he will continue to love his people. And he's not going to let anybody destroy them. Nobody, not Russia, not China, not anybody, because they're his people, just like you are his people. We are his people. God is going to take care of us. You say, well, how's that going to happen? He's going to take us out of this world so we don't have to go through the last 7 years of world history. I love that. I'm not going to be here. You're not going to be here. Verse 8, he says, but you, O mountains of Israel, you shall shoot forth your branches and yield your fruit, my people Israel, for they are about to come. For indeed I am for you. I will turn to you. You shall be tilled and sown, because the Lord's concerned to help, and because he not only had the privilege of having these people that he loved, I'm going to do it. Verse 10. I will multiply men upon you. Notice. All the house of Israel, all of it, and the cities shall be inhabited and the ruins rebuilt. Man, you go to Israel today, this is a prophecy already completed. Imagine this. You go to Israel, and you see Jerusalem, you see the Galilee, you go to the desert, and not only that, people are coming, they keep coming back to Israel, Russians, people in Africa, people all over the world, they're being gathered together back to the land. Why? The Messiah's coming. These are his people. He goes on in verse 11, I will multiply upon you men and beasts, they shall be increasing and bear young. I will make you inhabited as in former times and do better for you than at your beginnings. Wow. Than at your beginnings. Then you shall know that I am the Lord. He keeps saying, you shall know that I am the Lord by the things that I'm going to do. Why? Because I love you. And that's what he says to you. He says to me, I love you. And that's why he saved you. And that's why you're here. Verse 12. Yes, I will cause men to walk on you, my people Israel. They shall take possession of you. You shall be their inheritance. No more shall you bereave them in children. Verse 12. So in verse 12, he says, I give you as my people, God's people, the land and everything you have, but you have to suffer a little bit. Because you look back at your life, what you've done. Verse 13, thus saith the Lord God, because they say to you, you devoured men, bereave your nation of children. Therefore, what I just told you, this is what I say now. Therefore, you shall devour men no more, nor bereave your nation any more, saith the Lord God. Nor will I let you hear the taunts or the shame of the nations any more, nor bear the reproach of the peoples anymore, nor shall you cause your nation to stumble anymore, thus saith the Lord God. Wow. He starts in verse 16, the problem with Israel's sin, defilement here. Moreover, the word of the Lord came to me, saying, so the word of the Lord keeps coming to Ezekiel. Son of man, when the house of Israel dwelt in their own land, they defiled it by their own ways and their own doings. To me, their way was like the uncleanness of a woman in her customary period, in her period, unclean time. Therefore, I will pour out my fury on them for the blood they have shed on the land and for their idols with which they have defiled themselves. 30, 40, 50 million abortions to the present time, I think. So I scattered them among the nations. Who's that? Israel. I took them and I scattered them everywhere. I scattered them among the nations and they were dispersed throughout all the countries. Isn't that cool? Prophecy fulfilled. I judged them according to their ways and their deeds. And when they came to their nations, wherever they went, they profaned my holy name when they said to them, these are the people of the Lord, and yet they have gone out of his land, making fun of God's people because they were bad witnesses. Put it in terms of the New Testament, you and I. Oh yeah, these are God's people, but look at the way they live. Look how they drink. Look how they fornicate. Look how they commit adultery. Look at all these things. And we have the Old Testament to learn into the New Testament. That we are God's chosen people. Verse 21. But I have concern for my holy name. God says they're shaming my name. They're embarrassing me the way they live. I had concern for my holy name, which the house of Israel had profaned among the nations wherever they went. Wherever they went, they brought shame to the Lord. And God says, why do you think I scatter you? So you could learn, so I could gather you back. Verse 22. Therefore, saith the house of Israel, thus saith the Lord God, I do not do this for your sakes. I'm not doing it because of you, O house of Israel. But for my holy name, always back to who? Him. For my holy name's sake, which you have profaned among the nations wherever you went. You disgrace me. People make fun of me because you don't live by my name, but you live by your own motions. Verse 23, I will sanctify my great name, which has been profaned among the nations, which you have profaned in their midst. And the nations shall know that I am the Lord, saith the Lord God, when I am hallowed in you before their eyes. He says, when you come back to me and I'm with you, the nations are going to say, there are those Jews and their God. And they're going to get blown away, because how can God love a people like that? They have not only embarrassed him, but he takes them back. That is the God that loves us. He's done it to us, each one of us here. Things we've done in the past, the present, we'll do in the future. For God so loved the world that he gave his only begotten Son, that whoever believed in him should not perish, but have everlasting life. And that's why in verse 22, therefore saith the house of Israel, thus saith the Lord God, I do not do this for your sake, O house of Israel, but for my name's, my holy name's sake, which you have profaned among the nations wherever you went. And 23, and I will sanctify my great name, which has been profaned among the nations, which you have profaned in their midst. And the nations shall know that I am the Lord, saith the Lord God, when I am hallowed in you before their eyes. In verse 24, I will take you from among the nations. Here we go, future. He's doing it now. I will gather you from all the nations of the world and gather you out of all countries and bring you into your own land. Wow, mark that forever. They're there now. And they keep coming according to the prophecy that is given to us. Then I will sprinkle clean water on you, and you shall be clean. I will clean you from all filthiness and from all your idols. Israel still doesn't honor God. They're still living their life, but there's a day coming, all of the judgments coming, to wake them up and to open their eyes, and they're going to bow to Jehovah Yahweh God when he comes. Verse 26. I will give you a new heart, a new spirit within you. Notice, not outside, within you. I will take the heart of stone out of your flesh and give you a heart of flesh. I'm going to give you a Christian heart, and you're going to have a heart that's going to be healthy. And then he says, I will put my spirit within you. Notice, outside, within you, and cause you to walk in my statutes, the word of God, and you will keep my judgments, and you will do them. Real Christians. Real lovers of God. And then in verse 28, then you shall dwell in the land that I gave to your fathers. You shall be my people, and I will be your God. Isn't that cool? He never ever left them. I am your God. You are my people. As a father has to chasten his children, the Lord has to chasten Israel, and he has, and he will continue to do that. He goes in verse 29, I will deliver you from all your uncleanness. I will call for the grain and then multiply it, and bring no famine upon you. He's going to bless them when they farm their land. He's going to bring everything to them. I will multiply the fruit of your trees, the increase of your fields, and that you need never again to bear reproach or famine among the nations. Excuse me, at the beginning I said that because they have bananas, apples, all that, they were able to sell hundreds and hundreds of pounds of flowers to Europe, and fruit to Europe and all over the area. Israel was supporting them. And they were supporting them financially as they would take and farm it and then sell it. Verse 31. Then you will remember your evil ways and your deeds that were not good. And you will loathe yourself in your own sight for your iniquities and your abominations. Not for your sake do I do this, saith the Lord God. Let it be known to you, be ashamed and confounded for your own ways, O house of Israel. God restores his people to himself, as he did with us, and he's doing with us. Verse 33. Thus saith the Lord God, on the day that I cleanse you from all your iniquities, I will also enable you to dwell in the cities, and the ruins shall become rebuilt. Wow, isn't that cool? It's happening. It's going to continue to happen. The desolate land shall be tilled. Instead of lying desolate in the sight of all who pass by it, so they will say, this land was desolate, has become like the Garden of Eden. Isn't that cool? And the waste desolate, and the ruined cities are now fortified and inhabited. When you go up to the Golan Heights, there was nothing there. The cities all over Israel, people have just plowed themselves down, built their homes, and they're living in these communities. And this is why Syria and Egypt and over to the other side, Iran, Iraq, hate Israel. Because God's given them the power to do that. Verse 36. And then the nations which are left all around shall know that I, the Lord, have built the ruined places and planted what was desolate. I, the Lord, have spoken it, and I will do it. And he's going to continue to do it. Thus saith the Lord God, I will also let the house of Israel inquire of me to do this for them. I will increase their men like flock, like a flock offered at holy sacrifices, like the flock of Jerusalem in its feast days, so shall the ruined cities be filled with flocks of men, and then they shall know that I am the Lord. I am the Lord. And he will continue to be the Lord in the sight of Israel, in the sight of the church. In a secular way, at the Rose Parade, you go from here to here. If you're in a helicopter, you can see the beginning to the end. God sees the beginning, and he goes to the end. He has no time limit. He is God, and God is holding Israel in his hands as he's holding his church in his hands. That is us today here.
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3: I pray this in the mighty name of Jesus.
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14: 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In the mighty name of Jesus.

0: There is a world of difference between faith and the faith. Faith is what we believe. The Bible said that we are saved by faith alone, not just by accepting a miracle or two or three, no, but placing our whole faith in the Lord Jesus Christ as the only Savior and Lord. Faith is what we believe. You got it? But the faith is the totality of biblical truth. Now, beloved, you know this as well as I do, that everything we have is a trust. It's given to us in trust. We own nothing. We are managers and we are custodians for everything that comes our way, everything. Please listen carefully. I have taught for many years that God is watching as He gives us things in place them in our hands, whatever blessings they may be. He's watching and He's seeing how we're handling that and how we steward our time, our talent, and our treasure. For the person who says, well, I just give God His 10% and I do what I want with the 90%, the truth is, God is just as interested in what you do with the 90% as the 10% you give away. Listen to me. When God entrusts us with everything or anything, He is watching. He's watching to see how we're going to handle it, how we're going to do it. Because Jesus taught over and over again that those who are faithful with little going to be faithful with much. So He gives you a little to watch what you do with it. And then He blesses you more and more and more as we become trustworthy. Now, I can tell you categorically, God is deeply concerned about our trustworthiness of the gospel of truth. He's deeply concerned. Why? Because the future of the truth of the gospel depends on our trustworthiness of today. You and I and all of our generation are not only custodians of the truth now, today, with the gospel, but we must hand it down to the faithfuls of the next generation unmolested, unmodified, and unperverted. The psalmist in Psalm 11 asks, if the foundation be destroyed, what can the righteous do? Jude answered the question in verses 3 and 4 of Jude. Turn with me, if you haven't already. Jude, we started in the last message, in that one chapter epistle, verses 3 and 4. Although I was very eager to write to you about the salvation that we share, I felt compelled, here's that word again, compelled. I felt compelled to write to you and urge you to contend for the faith. For certain men whose condemnation was written about long ago have secretly slipped in among you. They are godless men who changed the grace of the Lord into license for immorality and deny Jesus Christ, our sovereign Lord. I would rather preach 1,000 sermons on the gospel of Jesus Christ than one sermon in the battle for the truth of that word. Just understand that. I would rather preach 1,000 sermons on comforting, encouraging the believers than to get involved in the polemics with the apostates. Is it God in heaven knows that that's just who I am? That's my heart. And that is why through the years I got invited to come and debate this famous person or that famous person. I turned them flat down. I feel deeply with the Apostle Jude. I feel deeply about what happened and how the Holy Spirit changed what he wants to speak about to what he did not want to speak about. And how he wanted to talk about salvation and the gospel of Jesus Christ, but then he was compelled by the Holy Spirit to change course, compelled by the Holy Spirit from explaining the gospel to fighting the good fight of faith. But apparently the Holy Spirit must have whispered in Jude's ear as he beginning to write his epistle. Obviously, the Holy Spirit must have whispered, Jude, Paul, Peter, and John, they all have written about the subject of salvation. I need you to write about an equally important matter. I need you to sound the alarm. I need you to tell my believers about the absolute necessity of contending for the faith. I need you to warn them because it's a matter of life and death. I need you to exhort them not to shy away from the battlefield, for the Christian life is a battlefield, not a playground. The sovereign God in his will called me to be in the front line for the last 52 years. He called me out of my comfort zone. He called me to contend for the faith. He called me to sound the alarm. You must understand, the faith is God's self-revelation as it is revealed in his book, the Bible. The faith is the unfolding of God's salvation plan from Genesis to Revelation. The faith is found in the book of God. The faith is the fact that God made only one provision for salvation. Not too many roads will lead to God. Only one. His name is Jesus. The faith is that Jesus and only Jesus is the way, the truth, and the life. The faith says only obedience to the command of Jesus is the evidence of one's salvation. The faith means that the Bible is not a fairy tale once upon a time. No, no, no. It was once and for all given to us. It is a closed book. It cannot be added to or subtracted from. And that is why Jude says, once delivered. Once delivered. What does that mean? Once delivered. It's given to us once and for all. It cannot, you can't pick and choose. You can't accept this part or reject that part. It's not a smorgasbord. It's not as a buffet, all you can eat breakfast buffet down at the corral. No. In fact, Galatians 1:8, Paul said about that faith, he said, if we or an angel from heaven should preach another gospel other than the one we preach to you, let him be eternally condemned. Please hear me right. Just as God once and for all created all the stars in the galaxies and placed them in their orbit, and he gave them names, just as God once and for all named all the stars, so is the Bible. But Jude is even saying more than that. He's saying the faith is a trust. It's a trust. And we are custodians of that trust. We are custodians of it. We are stewards of it. And that is why Jude did not begin by telling us to contend for the faith. He didn't begin there. He began by telling us about this incomprehensible, it really is an inexplicable privilege that God has given us, namely that we are compelled, that we are beloved, that we are kept, and that we are blessed. And after he shows us the incredible lavishing of God's amazing grace, then he says, contend for that faith. A little over 2 decades ago, I became a custodian of a friend's will. Needless to say, that caused me 2 years of heartburn, headache, and a few sleepless nights, simply because some unscrupulous people decided to contest the will of my friends, which was very clear and unambiguous. They wanted to change it. They wanted to modify it. They wanted to alter it. But my family would tell you, and those who are close to me, about my absolute fidelity to my stewardship, all of my stewardship, all of it. So I made it clear to these folks that no matter what happens, do or die, I will follow meticulously the stated will of the one who trusted me. Since he's gone to glory and is not here, I am totally trusted to carry his will. God is deeply concerned about our trustworthiness of the gospel of truth. After 52 years of preaching, I am so nervous. I'm so in awe of handling the truth of the Word of God. I'm so apprehensive about accurately dividing the Word of God that I run the stairs to hide my knocking knees. This is the battle for our generation. This is the and we dare not lose it. Do we have to be contentious in our contending for the faith? Not at all. Not at all. Not one bit. We do the contending for the faith with love in our hearts. With love in our hearts. No bitterness, no hatred, no anger. That's not who we are. That is not that is alien to our cult, to our heavenly blood that's flowing in our veins. We contend for the truth with a smile on our face and the love in our hearts. If we do not love them, why in the world would we even contend for the faith at all? Just let them perish in sin. But because of our love for God and for the gospel and for his word, because of our love for people, we want to see them truly saved, not just churched. You cannot contend for the faith if you don't know the faith, if you don't love the faith, and if you don't live the faith. It is only when you know, love, and live the faith can you truly contend for the faith. Another question. Where are we and with whom should we contend for the faith? We contend for the faith with those who sneak into churches like the serpent of old and try to do an inside job in the church. We contend for the faith with those who may be in pulpits, but they're preaching partial truth. We contend for the faith with those who may sneak into a Bible-believing church and for the purpose of changing, modifying, falsifying, or bringing doubt to the truth. Why? Because if we let them go unchallenged, it is only a matter of time before they can cause a whole lot of harm. A whole lot of harm. For the first 500 years of the Christian faith, the Church of Jesus Christ was plagued by all sorts of heresies. All sorts of heresies. I mean, I can name just from the top of my head at least 6 or 7. These heresies had to do with the divinity of Christ, with the authority of the Scripture, and with the Holy Trinity, and on and on and on. Please listen to me. Whenever the gospel is preached, Satan is always at the heels of the preaching of the gospel, trying to falsify it. And so those early days of the Christian church, there were some who valiantly contended for the faith and stood, and some of them lost their lives to depose the heretics. And sometimes these heretics, a cult-like, they leave those countries and they go somewhere else as a cult. Verse 4 again. Certain men whose condemnation was written about long ago have secretly slipped in among you. Beloved, the tragedy today is there's so many Christian believers who have no discernment. If you want to cry to God for something, cry that God would give us discernment among the believers. Why? Because history is littered with examples of how Christians were snookered by falsehood again and again and again. Many Christians taught that out of the kindness of their heart, let's listen to the other side. Other side? There is no other side. Are you with me? There is no other side. It's only Jesus. And before they knew it, they were taken over. Oh, we've seen one denomination after another, even in my lifetime, my involvement with these, one denomination after another fell into disbelief of the truth. But it all started by non-discerning believers who, out of the kindness of their heart, they said, well, let's listen to the false teachers. Think about it this way. Think about it this way. Out of the 100 colleges, the first 100 colleges in America, the first 100, 88 of them were founded to prepare young men for ministry. This includes Harvard. And Harvard now has 40 chaplains. The head chaplain is an atheist. The non-discerning Christians think that one preacher is as good as another, that one teacher is as good as another, that one communicator is good as the other. The truth is the apostates are great communicators. They really are. They are charming and they are oh so sweet. You know the story of the frog in the kettle? The water was tepid, but the heat was on. Slowly, and because it was the slow heat, the frog boiled in the water because it didn't jump out as soon as she felt the heat. The frogs are in the kettle, and the kettle is boiling. The word Jude uses here about this slipped in, the word slipped in, it's the word actually used for an alligator. If you see an alligator lying on the bank of the river, you don't know if it's a log or because it's still, very still, and without a ripple, they slip into the river water. Oh, outwardly they appear so loving, so kind, but inwardly they're full of themselves. Outwardly they say all the right words, but inwardly they do not fear God. And that is why Paul said in 2 Timothy 3:5, there he describes them that they have the form of godliness, but they deny its power. Oh, they appear to be so caring, so sympathetic, and oh, they are gifted. But the poison drips, drips, drips, drips into the souls of the unsuspecting. Now, before I run out of time, I need to tell you something else of equal importance. Apostasy did not start in the 21st church. As I already told you, even the first 5 centuries of Christian faith. But apostasy really started in the Garden of Eden. That's where it started. When Eve knew what God said, they knew God's word, but she allowed Satan to plant the seeds of doubt. Seeds of doubt in her mind. Do you really think that the Bible is for today? Oh, don't get me wrong. I'm not against the Bible. It's a great book. But it's for bygone days. But now we know more because we have more scientific knowledge and understanding than they had back then. Every word that I just uttered came from the mouth of one of those apostates. Jude said, they pervert the grace of God. When people use the grace of God to rationalize sin, it is not the grace of God. God's grace is unmerited favor, not license to sin. God's grace puts you on your knees before God, not fills you with arrogance. God's grace causes us to want to please God, not tempt God. God's grace restrains us, not gives us unbridled passion. God's grace causes me to blush and feel shame when I sin, not proud of my sin. God's grace leads me to daily purify myself, not fill me with perversion. But I want to take a moment just before I close to speak to that one person, whether here or watching, that person who's being deceived about or about to be deceived into doubting the authority of the Word of God. That one person. I want to speak to that person just for 2 seconds. That person who's about to be deceived into doubting the relevance of the Word of God to their life, what's going on in their life now, today. Speak to that person who may just tired of getting convicted by the Word of God and looking for some preacher, looking for some Bible teacher that tell them it's okay to be in sin. I want you to know that there is power in the blood of Christ. There is strength in the name of the Lord. And He wants to save from the guttermost to the uttermost.
1: Growing up as a child, I had many family members, including my mother, who was an addict. Life was really lonely. I don't think I ever heard anyone say, "I love you." When I was about 27, I was seeing a man that ended up putting drugs into a drink of mine. And I did it again, again, and again, and it just never stopped. I put myself in a lot of physically dangerous situations. I ended up having to stab a drug dealer who had attacked me, and I sat for about 6 months in jail. So I had literally nothing to live for, I felt like. It had gotten so bad in jail. I was physically aggressive and harming myself. They ended up actually putting me on 23-hour-a-day isolation. I needed someone to care about me, and God brought me Stacy, who did jail ministries.
2: I met Erin while she was incarcerated. When she was in lockdown, I would sit by the door and talk to her and sing to her.
1: One of the girls felt pity for me, and she slid that tablet underneath of the door. I found Michael Youssef and Leading the Way Ministries, and everything was available in that app. I started to understand who God was. I wanted to change. I wanted to be what God wanted me to be. I wanted to do what God wanted me to do.
2: She was on fire. You know, I was only able to see her once a week. Those sermons were a part of her daily routine. And without that, I don't know if she would have grown as much as she did.
1: God has opened up so many doors in my life that I really never thought were ever going to happen for me. After I was released from jail, I put in an application at Quincy Recycle, and I think I was hired the same day I went in and spoke. My boss, Kyle, ended up being a Christian. I knew that this was definitely something God was putting in front of me.
3: Aaron's been a big part of the team for several years and always willing to learn, very dependable, easy to like, easy to work with, and does so with a smile and a can-do attitude. To watch Erin speak about her faith very candidly, it's wonderful to hear it. It kind of helped bring in the light to others. Hats off 100 times over to Leading the Way and to others that helped. The Word of God, the Bible, can and should be shared through any open door available.
1: I feel important, needed, and loved All of the trials that brought me into the jail was everything that needed to happen in order for that tablet to be slid underneath the door to me and for me to hear Michael Youssef's teachings. Michael Youssef proves he is just trying to bring people to Jesus. With the navigators and the open door, my journal that I actually get in the mail, and I'm definitely thankful that God put him here to do this job, and he does it so well.

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2: Forgive me, my sarcasm comes out sometimes when people try to pull the wool over my eyes with foolishness. See, the keeping of the Sabbath was for the Jewish people to observe as a sign of the Mosaic covenant he made with them, according to Exodus 31 and verses 16 and 17, and Ezekiel chapter 20 and verse 12. Nowhere in the New Testament are we as believers called to observe the Sabbath. Just the opposite is the case. Oh, please tuck these verses I'm about to tell you in your hip pocket. Colossians chapter 2, verses 16 and 17 says, "Let no one judge you." Oh, well, stop right there. This thing called judging, it's not. Solomon said there's nothing new under the sun. You know, people say, well, you judge. Hey, let me tell you something. There's nothing new under the sun. The Bible said, let no one judge you. Watch this. In food. Stop right there. You know, brother, you shouldn't be eating that pork. That swine. You know, the Bible forbid that swine. Okay. Let me help you here with that. Let me help you. He says, let no one judge you. The first thing he says, in food. Not eating pork. Oh, don't miss this. Let me get from around this great sacred desk here. Not eating pork will make you healthier, not holier. And I'm going to give you the verse to back it up. 1 Corinthians 8:8 for you note takers. Watch it. Listen to what Paul said. Food does not commend us to God, for neither if we eat are we the better, or if we don't eat are we the worse. Says food does not commend us to God. So if you go around and say, I don't eat that pork, great. You're healthier. You're not holier. You're just healthier. As I sprinkle some bacon on my pizza I had Friday night, and I got a couple slices waiting for me when I get to the house. I'm gonna enjoy that bacon and not have a problem. Not a problem at all. Ribs, I had some ribs, some riblets from Applebee's the other day and enjoyed every bit of them. Enjoyed them. Now, it don't make me, you know, healthier. I mean, you know, I'm not healthy. Eating that, okay, you know, I don't go all overboard with it. I have a little bit, get a burger and put some bacon on that. You know, everything tastes better with bacon. Yeah. wrap it with some bacon.

a drink or regarding a festival, new moon, or Sabbath. Which are a shadow of things to come. See, when you see a person's shadow, it's not that person. It's just their shadow. It's a shadow of things to come, meaning that the feast days, the Sabbath, and all those food, dietary laws, all that kind of stuff, those were just a shadow of things to come. It said the substance is Christ. Meaning that Christ is the fulfillment of the festivals. He's the fulfillment of the Sabbath. Watch this. You remember I mentioned on New Year's Eve. In Matthew 11, verses 28 to 30, he says, "Come unto me, all you who labor and heavy laden, and I will give you rest," or "I will give you Sabbath." It is through Jesus Christ that we experience our rest. Rest in the Greek, this Greek word is anapouo, and it's an amazing Greek word. It means to give rest, give intermission from labor, and by implication, it means to refresh. And I just have to pause and ask you today, are you at rest today? Or are you weary and heavy laden? Do what Jesus says, come to him. He says, and he will give you rest. The rest that you're looking for, the rest that you're longing for, he will give your soul Sabbath. Put it at peace and put it at rest. Many of you are not at peace in your soul. Oh, Fanny Crosby wrote one of them famous hymns talking about, "It is well with my soul." Is it well with your soul? I just got to ask you, is it well with your soul? This is something that you need to ponder in your own heart, because you can easily put on a show outwardly and go home and weep yourself to sleep. Is it well with your soul? Is your soul at rest? You can only find rest when it comes to him. When you come to him, Jesus said, come to me. He didn't say come to the bottle. He didn't say come to the couch. He didn't say come to the drug. He said come to me. And I will give you the rest that you're looking for, that you're trying to drown out, that you're trying to smoke away. He said, I will give you the rest that you're looking for, the rest that you're longing for, that you're trying to find it in relationships and men and all kind of stuff. He said, I will give you rest. I will give your soul Sabbath. Oh, somebody needs a Sabbath rest in here today. I guarantee it. You can only find it when you come to him. This is what the word of God is teaching. Now, here's another verse to put the rest this worship on Saturday issue. Romans 14, verse 5 says, one man esteems one day above another. Another man esteems every day alike. Let each be fully convinced in his own mind. Now, I am convinced that every day is the Lord's day, and I worship him every day. Someone else wants to make Saturday their day. That's fine. You can do that. But don't try to put some guilt trip on someone else because they don't want to observe Saturday the way you do. That's the word of God. That's one man esteems one day above another, Sabbath. Oh, the Sabbath. Ew. Okay, bro, if you want to do that, I'm good with you doing that. I'm good. See, others want to esteem every day alike. That's me. I wake up every day worshiping and praising God. I'm in my car worshiping, praising God. I'm thanking Lord. I'm praying because y'all on the road and y'all can't drive. And so I'm worshiping. I'm praying, you know. I worship God every day. So the thing is, the Bible says, let every man be fully convinced in his own mind. Some folks want to say Saturday is it. Okay. I'm good with you saying that, but don't try to put some guilt trip on somebody else because they worshiping on another day or every day. That's the word is so plain on this. I just love how plain the word is. It's very plain, simple, and I love it. I love it. Now, so the early church worshiped on Sunday. They called it the Lord's Day. Why? Why? Because it was the day the Lord was resurrected. It was also the day that the Lord appeared to the disciples in John chapter 20 after his resurrection. The last reason why they gathered on Sunday, because it was on a Sunday that the church was born on the day of Pentecost.
We also have proof from the early church fathers

0: Justin Martyr and Ignatius and Tertullian and Irenaeus, they all in their writings confirmed that the early church worshiped on Sunday, not Saturday. They worshiped on the first day of the week and not the seventh day of the week. Now, the question is, so what did they do? So we know the day that they worshiped on. What did they do? Well, according to verse 7, they broke bread. Now, this meant that they had a meal together, and afterwards they had communion. Well, they also listened to the word of God being taught. Well, in this case, Paul continued his message until midnight. He did this because he knew that he was going to be leaving them and they would not see each other anymore. And he had a lot to teach them. Also, because the Greek word for spoke is a dialegomi. It's where we get our English word dialogue from. It doesn't mean that he was just there preaching to them until midnight. No, it was a dialogue. It was a question and answer time. And it's just like every time New Year's Eve come or whenever we have a time of question and answers, I always have to cut it because we'd be there talking, having question and answers all night long. Every time we run out of time, we could easily spend New Year's Eve from 8 to 12 just dealing with question and answers. And you'd be still there. I got one more. Can I get a follow-up after that? And we talk and we dialogue. That's what Paul was doing. It wasn't like he was just preaching to them and Paul got a little long-winded and went to midnight. No, that wasn't the case. Now let's learn a few lessons from Eutychus. The first thing we see is the reason for his drowsiness. According to verse 8, there were many lamps in the upper room, showing why Eutychus fell into not just a sleep, but notice it says a deep sleep, according to verse 9. He tried to get some fresh air by sitting by the window, or it was actually the window sill, not realizing that all of the fumes from the lamps would flow out of the window where he was sitting. Now, why is it that he didn't realize this? I mean, you know, all of us who are adults, we know that if there are lamps in the upper room, if there's one window in that room, we're not going to go sit in the window, let alone the window sill, because all the fumes from the candles and lamps and all that stuff will flow right out that window. Now, why is it that he didn't know this? Watch this. I love this. Because according to the Greek word for young man, paces, it means that he was between the age of 7 and 14 years old. And the lateness of the hour had taken its toll on the boy. Now, we can easily become drowsy like Eutychus when the only time we talk about Jesus Christ is when we are around a bunch of Christians. If at church is the only time we are vocal about our relationship with Jesus Christ, we will begin to doze off like he did. It reminds me of the two bodies of water which are fed by the Jordan River. You have the Dead Sea and the Sea of Galilee. While the Sea of Galilee is full of life, oh, I've been there, ate fish out of the Sea of Galilee. Some big old fish, it was good too, good old fish. Out of the Sea of Galilee, nothing can survive in the Dead Sea. Why? Because even though the Jordan River flows into both, it only flows out of the Sea of Galilee. The Dead Sea has no life. I've been there. You can go into the Dead Sea because it has no life. You can go into the Dead Sea and you can just float. Get in there and just float. You'll never sink to the bottom. Just float. It's just dead. Just float. You're just laying there like a dead fish. Just float. Hey, Pastor, are you getting in there? No, I ain't getting in there. I believe you. They want me to get in there so I can just float. I ain't getting in there. Well, but you can. These folks get in there and they, you know, they're getting rubbed mud on themselves and the minerals and all that kind of health stuff. And just, I said, look, I ain't getting in there. I said, I trust y'all. I see you floating. You floating. I'm good. The Dead Sea, it has no life. Why? Because there is no outflow, there's no outlet. And you and I will either be like the Sea of Galilee, giving out the word and full of life, or we'll be like the Dead Sea, taking in Bible study after Bible study after Bible study. But because we don't give out, we start to doze off in the back pew. And you become what I call a professional Bible study attender, where you come to Bible study after Bible study after Bible study, and you never give out. So make sure you're giving out the word you're receiving here so that you don't become spiritually drowsy and end up like Eutychus. He ended up, according to verse 9, falling out the window from the third story and taken up dead. Oh, I've seen many people like Eutychus who, because they were spiritually sleepy or asleep, ended up falling into sin and taken up spiritually dead. Oh, I just wonder, did I just describe you? You were once so excited about God, so excited about church, so excited about the things of God and learning about the Bible. And because you became spiritually drowsy, taking in Bible study after Bible study without giving out, you moved toward the back and ended up falling from the third story into sin, like Eutychus did. And watch this. I don't know how they fell into sin. They were at church all the time. That's because they were at church, taking in Bible study after Bible study, getting fatter and fatter off the word of God and not exercising it by giving it out. They became spiritually dead, and all of a sudden they fell from the third story into sin. But if this has happened to you, there's hope for you. Look what it says there in verses 10 through 12. But Paul went down and fell on him and embracing him and said, "Do not trouble yourselves, for his life is in him." Now, when he had come up and broken bread and eaten and talked for a long while, even to daybreak, he departed. And they brought the young man in alive, and they were not a little comforted. They were a whole lot comforted. Now, in these verses, we see Paul went down in verse 10 and fell on the boy and embracing him and says, "Do not trouble yourselves," which is a statement that describes the weeping and wailing the people went into. Oh, I say this because the Greek word for troubled, watch this, is the rubeo, and it's the verb form of the Greek word used in verse 1 for uproar. The people were in an uproar to see the dead body of Eutychus. I wonder. I was thinking about this morning. I wonder if we're in an uproar when we see a spouse, family member, or friend like Eutychus spiritually dead. Or do we just go on with our lives? Let me tell you something. You know what I'm sensing? I'm sensing in the church that there's just a spirit of indifference where that people just don't care anymore. And I'm sensing that because we can see someone in need, to see someone spiritually dead. They've fallen into sin, and we're like, "Oh, did you hear about so-and-so? Did you guess what? Oh, isn't that bad that they fell into sin and they had a..." And then we just go on about our lives. No longer do we care. No longer do we do what Paul is doing and going down to them and embracing them. And no longer do we want to, we just like, you know, I got stuff in my own life. And it reminds me once again of Matthew chapter 2, when the wise men came to Herod. They said, "Where is he born, King of the Jews? We've come to worship him. We've seen the star in the east." And all of a sudden Herod said, you know, whoa. In his mind, he was like, "I'm the only king. What you talking about?" So he grabbed the religious leaders together. And he says, "Hey, they talking about King of the Jews? What's going on? Is there some scripture I don't know about?" They said, "Yeah, you know." And they quoted Micah 5:2 that says that the Messiah was going to be born in Bethlehem. And Bethlehem was just a little city 5 miles south of Jerusalem. These religious leaders who knew the word of God but was so indifferent that they didn't even want to travel 5 miles south to see their long-awaited Messiah. And this is a word for those of us who've been walking with God for some time. We can easily become indifferent. We can know the verses. We can quote the verses. But we can all of a sudden just become spiritually numb, where we're just indifferent. Oh, we hear about somebody struggling. We're like, I got too much in my life. I don't feel like dealing with folks. And that can easily happen to us. Yes, you can quote the verses. Yes, you know the word. Yes. But you're just concerned about your own little world. And I'm seeing this in the church today. And I see it with people who've been walking with God for some time, where all of a sudden we hear problems and stuff, and it almost repulses us. We're like, whoa. And it reminds me of like what in the parable of the Good Samaritan, when the Samaritan was, going by and this person was beat up and all this stuff, it says that a Levite, a religious leader, saw the man beat up and he crossed the street. And it said a priest came by and he was like, and it says, but a Samaritan came. Oh, that, you don't know how that dug deep. The Jews felt the Samaritans, they hated the Samaritans, hated them, wanted nothing to do with them. The quickest way to get from Jerusalem to Galilee to the north was to go straight through Samaria. That's the quickest way. But they hated the Samaritans so much that they would go around Perea, all the way around here, to keep from that Samaritan dust. To get on them, hated them so much. And it's funny, every time Jesus told a story, he made the Samaritan a hero. And so a Samaritan came and bandaged up his wounds, put him on his animal, took him to Motel 6 and told the guy, hey, I pay his fee. When I come back through, if there's some more money I need to, I take care of him. I got his back. But for many of us, what happens is this. This is what happens. We become just indifferent. We become like that priest and that Levite, where we just see people hurting and we just. And I see this spirit in the church. And we can become easily indifferent because we're so concerned with our life, our issues, our problems, our situations, that we don't have time to deal with other folks. We don't have time. And we need to be careful. We need careful of this sort of stuff because it can happen to any of us. It can happen. So watch this. I want you to watch this. Paul goes on. Oh, let me just say this. Paul will later say in Ephesians 2:1, to show how we can be dead. He says, and you he made alive who were dead in trespasses and sins. This is our spiritual condition apart from Christ. Dead. Dead to the things of God. Dead to church. Dead to prayer. Dead to another Bible study. Are you spiritually dead? Are you spiritually Eutychus? Got to ask yourself this question. Dead to what people are going through. And we can easily become Eutychus, where we take in Bible study after Bible study after Bible study, and we just become numb, spiritually dead, where we're dead to the hurts of this world. And we're like, and for many churches, they huddle in their little four walls, and it's like, this world is just repulsive. Oh, and then the church becomes just a little club. Little Elks Lodge or Moose Lodge, some little thing. You just got this little club and you throw Christian on it. And this is what can happen. This is what can happen. Paul goes on to say, for his life is in him. He went down to him, his life was in him. So how do we minister to people in this condition? Watch this. The same way Paul did. We read in verse 10 that Paul didn't come down on Eutychus. He went down to Eutychus. There's a huge difference between these two statements. And when he went down to Eutychus, notice, he embraced him. See, our tendency is to come down on those who have fallen from the third floor into sin. We do this with our children. We do this all the time. We do this with those around us. No, we need to go down to them and embrace them like Paul did. See, dear people, it's love. It's love. God's unconditional love that's going to bring the Eutychus in our lives back to life. It's not loving them in their sin, but loving them through their sin. So what happened after this? Well, they went back up and broke bread in verse 11. And when they brought Eutychus in alive in verse 12, they were not a little comforted. They went back to church, is in other words. Someone needs to go back to church. Oh, you starting off right, because this is the first Sunday of the new year, so you ain't good. You good right now. But somebody needs to come back to church. You've been Eutychus long enough. Need to come back. What happened after this? Well, we got to see next week. Let me conclude with this. The title was Wake Up. And if you're a Eutychus, it's time to wake up before you find yourself falling three stories down into sin. This is a warning for someone here. You've been dabbling a little bit into sin. You've been dabbling, just a little bit dabbling. And it's time to stop the dabbling, or you're going to fall three stories down. To fall three stories is a long way. That's a good little drop. And when you fall, it's going to be hard. It's going to be a hard fall. And if you have a Eutychus in your life, like a spouse, a teenager, or a coworker, don't come down on them, but go down to them and show them God's unconditional love and embrace them. And watch and see how they will be brought back to life like Eutychus. Or maybe you're here and you are Eutychus. God's love wants to bring you back to life again. He wants to bring you to him. If you come to him in humility and brokenness, not hardening your heart, but softening your heart, saying, you know what, I'm lost. And the Lord said, but I want to find you. And you say, well, I'm blind. The Lord said, I want to make you see again. This is what the Lord wants to do. So as we are wrapping it up here, and the worship team is going to be making their way back up, and those who are serving, they need to get to their post at this time. So your experience here can be a blessed one. This is what this time is for. Worship team's coming back. Those who are serving get to go to their post. And as we close in prayer, this is business between you and the Lord. So you can do business with God. Believers, I need you praying at this time, because this is literally life or death. And I bring that up because 2 weeks ago, I never forget, one of the guys that's part of our security team, I talked to him after church, after second service, talked to him, my wife talked to him going out. Monday morning, I get a text and said that man passed away. And that was last Monday, and Saturday, I was doing a funeral. So you never know around what corner death is. You don't want to play around with life. Life is so fragile. It's so fragile, because you can be talking to someone in here today, and tomorrow they can be gone. This afternoon can be gone. You always want to make sure your life is right with God. And if you never repented of your sin, if you never asked Jesus Christ to come into your heart and save you, and you make him your Lord and Savior, then this is your opportunity. To do that. So let's bow in prayer. Father, we are so grateful for your love for us. Lord, we're so grateful for your kindness. Lord, we pray that your Holy Spirit will move in our midst.
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5: When anyone, anywhere, responds to this knowledge by having a desire to know this God, God will move heaven and earth to get the message to you.
4: And now, the continuation of Hal Lindsey's Bible study, the book of Revelation.
5: Revelation chapter 7. And I want to be sure and bring out that this is an interlude. It's one of those interludes that is all through the book of Revelation, where he will, the Holy Spirit guided the Apostle John to go chronologically through part of that 7-year period. And then after a series of devastating judgments, he'll stop, and then he will introduce a kind of an interlude where he will trace important characters, important events and things that are going to happen during this period. And they're not chronological. They actually give a whole picture of this event or persons. Well, here's one of those. And Revelation chapter 7 is really set up by the last two verses of Revelation chapter 6. We have the first of the judgments, six seals that were opened up a scroll, and each time it was unrolled and these terrible judgments came out. And at the end, the world is terrified. It says, "And they said to the mountains and to the rocks, fall on us and hide us from the presence of him who sits on the throne and from the wrath of the Lamb. For the great day of their wrath has come, and who is able to stand?" As I brought out last week, it's interesting, and the Holy Spirit wouldn't lie. It's interesting that the people in this time, even in the face of these terrible judgments, know from where they're coming. And instead of repenting and believing, they want to hide. But there's no place to hide. And they say, who is able to stand? Well, Revelation chapter 7 will tell us who is able to stand and why. Let's read the first few verses here. As I was studying this today, there are a few things that I've seen before, but the Holy Spirit just made them more vivid and more real to me. It says, in verse 1, "After this, I saw four angels standing at the four corners of the earth, holding back the four winds of the earth, so that no wind should blow on the earth or on the sea or on any tree." Now here it's, these are four angels that are in control of the atmosphere of the earth. And they're in control of the ecology. And it says, "Yet God said, don't let any storm or anything hit the earth until something happens." Read on. In verse 2, "And I saw another angel ascending from the rising of the sun, having the seal of the living God. And he cried out with a loud voice to the four angels to whom it was granted to harm the earth and the sea." Now, I want you to note something. They have enormous power, these four angels. And we're not talking about, you know, the holy spook here. We're not talking about fictitious things in poetic language. We're talking about real persons, angels. And there's the Bible describes several categories of this species. We know that we have something in common with them in that we have the image of God in us, just as they have the image of God. But the image of God is not a physical thing. It never was. The image of God in man is this: will, intellect, emotion, and moral reason. Those are the four things that give us the image of God. Oh yes, and one more: everlasting existence. From the moment a fetus, as the world calls it, I call it from the moment a human being is conceived, because it's not just some fetus. From the moment of conception, it's a real human being. And every human being has the image of God. And that has to do with will, intellect, emotion, moral reason, and everlasting existence. Everyone's going to live somewhere forever. Every human is. Angels have those characteristics, although they have much greater power. And, of course, they're in another dimension of existence. But they're very real. The Bible talks about the angels of God. The angels of God are those that did not rebel against God in eternity past. At some point in eternity past, there was a great rebellion among the angels against God. And it was led by the most beautiful, the most intelligent, the most powerful among all the angels, Lucifer, which means the shining one. And there are many descriptions of him before his fall in the scripture. And I don't want to get off too far into that rabbit and chase it, but it's what I'm talking about is something's very real. Now, there was this rebellion, and a third of the angelic beings followed Lucifer in this rebellion against God. Well, the fallen angels are in two categories. There are some fallen angels that are still free, and God allows them to roam about his universe, especially this planet, and he allows them freedom to try to overthrow his will. There are other fallen angels that apparently are so vicious and so out of control that they're bound in a place called Tartarus in Greek. 2 Peter chapter 2 talks about these. And so some of those bound angels that are horrifically perverted are going to be released during this 7-year period. I'll tell you one thing. If there were no other reason, I wouldn't want to be here. Now, then you have the angels of God, and the angels of God have certain ranks. And there are cherubim, seraphim, and there are archons, as they're called. And there are a number of different Greek words that are used to describe the ranks among these angels of God. And they have certain responsibilities that God gives them. Well, there are four angels, and this is not just poetic words here. There are four angels who have been given enormous power, and they control everything that has to do with the weather, the atmosphere, and the ecology on this earth. And yet, I want you to see how gracious God is. You know, God always gives grace before judgment. He always does. He always gives a gracious opportunity for people to turn in faith to him before he rains judgment. And the book of Revelation shows that even after there's been given this great opportunity, there are, all the way through the book of Revelation, he will give these terrible judgments, and then there will be a lull. There'll be a stop. And he gives man, as if God's saying, I give you another chance. Just look, turn, and believe in me and receive the gift of pardon that I sent my son to die in your place to purchase for you. And so there's always this lull in the book of Revelation where we see God's grace at work again. Now, a lot of people read over this book and they miss that entirely. To me, that's the most important thing in this book, is that God is overwhelmingly gracious to anyone who will change his mind about how his own good works are. Anyone who will change his mind about his ways and realize he'll never be good enough for God to accept, and then simply to receive the gift of pardon that Jesus Christ died to give. He realizes what Isaiah said in Isaiah chapter 64, verse 6, we're all as unclean things, and even our righteousness, as plural, are as filthy rags in God's sight. We can never be good enough. And so he wants us to see this. And when we come to him in faith, even though we may be beset by all kinds of habits and all kinds of learned bad conduct and the damage of a wasted life, if we will just come to him in faith, he promises he will receive us, and then he will begin to change us. If that were not so, I wouldn't be here. I would not be here. I'm sure I'd be dead. The life I was living on the river in New Orleans, consequences definitely would have been death very soon. And I would have brought that death on by my own hand, by my own behavior. So God wants us to know that he's gracious. All right, let's look further now. This one comes with the seal of the living God, and he tells the four angels to whom it was given to harm the earth and the sea. Now, that tells us something. These four angels are commissioned to harm the earth and the sea. And it's going to be enormous. The destruction will be enormous. Now, let's read on. Then I'll get to what the seal of God is. Verse 3, and this angel said, do not harm the earth or the sea or the trees until. Now, if you heard me teach at any length of time, you will know that I make a big point about how important the word until is in the Bible. It's used in some of the most important verses in the scripture. It means something is to be held off until something else happens. And he says they are not to harm the earth, the sea, or the trees until we seal the bondservants of our God on their forehead. Doing a little reverse engineering here, that tells us that these angels have power over the earth, the sea, and the trees. That they are, during this period, especially during the last, it's a 7-year period about which there's more prophecy than any other period of time in the scripture. It's called the tribulation. But the second half of it is the part that is so terrible. It's called the great tribulation. And apparently during that time, there is going to be such enormous destruction not just from the weapons of war, we saw a little of that last week, but also from the weather. I believe that they're going to have to invent new ways of rating storms during this period. Like a Category 5 hurricane won't even cover it. Probably something more like Category 7 if we're going by exponential calculations. But just think that when these angels are given command by God, okay, have at it. They're going to be hurricanes, typhoons, tornadoes, tsunamis, earthquakes, the like of which this world's never seen. Probably some of them will reach winds of over 300 miles an hour. And, I mean, there are many places in here where John's testifying about what he saw, and the devastation is unimaginable that he talks about. And notice a great deal is made about the wind and the sea. The sea covers most of this planet. And just think about what a terrible wind can do with all that water. And to the trees, you know, the trees, what God put in the ecological system as the lungs of this planet. Well, there's going to be a devastation of the trees. As we're going to see is when we get to chapter 8, it talks about something is going to happen. We'll try to grapple with what that something is later. Something's going to happen that will cause a third of all the trees on earth to burn up. And I mean, suddenly, you saw what this terrible fire could do that we just experienced here. But think of a third of all the trees. But here's a point that most people miss. In this prophecy, it doesn't say just a third of the trees are going to be burned up. It says, and all of the grass, it says. Only the word in Greek means grain. All of the grain. Third of the trees, but all of the grain will be burned. And so when you see what God is holding back here, you see he's gracious to let there be a way out for those who will receive it. All right, now, it says that this angel comes out of the sun and he has the seal of the living God to seal the foreheads of the bondservants of God. And notice, this is done before any harm can come to the earth. When will this happen? Well, harm will begin to come to this earth almost immediately after you and I are suddenly snatched up to meet Christ in the air and changed from mortal to immortal without seeing physical death. What we call the rapture, or I call it the great snatch. But that he's going to snatch out every believer in the twinkling of an eye. Now, God wants us to know that even then, he's not deserting this Christ-rejecting world. He's going to pull out instantly every living believer on this planet. And suddenly, there are no believers here. But God will never leave himself with no witness on this planet as long as man is here. And so he says, don't let any harm come until I have sealed 144,000 Israelites from each of the 12 tribes of Israel. And it's interesting that, as we'll see in Revelation chapter 13, there's another seal that's going to be there, isn't there? Either on the hand or on the forehead. And I believe that that is going to be a microchip that everyone's going to be required to receive. And when you swear allegiance to the great leader in Rome, the Bible calls him the Roman Antichrist. When you swear allegiance to him, you get that chip validated by the adding of a prefix of 666 to your personal number. Well, here's someone else that's going to get a seal. And it's the seal of the living God. Well, it's easy to figure that one out. They're going to be sealed just like you and I are right now. Ephesians chapter 1, verses 13 and 14, it says, he has sealed us with the Holy Spirit of God until the day of redemption. Now, you see, the seal of God is to put the presence of the living Holy Spirit, the third person of the Trinity, inside of you. And every believer has the Holy Spirit dwelling inside of him or her. Well, the Holy Spirit, the living seal of the living God, is going to be put into 144,000 Israelites. Have you ever asked the question, why only Israelites? Why not Gentiles? Well, some of you went through a study of God's outline of history called dispensations. You see what happens here. Put up the chart, will you? Can't learn much from that picture. All right, there we are. I don't have anything to point with, but you see that green line that curls over and then under the cross? That covers the time that God used Israel as his special ambassadors to the earth. So it's called generally the Age of Israel, okay? And then, after the rejection of Jesus, Israel, after it, and this was all predicted by Daniel in Daniel chapter 9, after Israel rejected Jesus as Messiah, they were set aside until, there's that word again, and there's a great parenthesis that was not mentioned in the Old Testament that was started right after Israel was set aside temporarily. This great parenthesis is the church age. And during the church age, who are the ambassadors of God? Primarily Gentile. Today, if you are a Jew or an Israelite and you believe in Jesus Christ, you become one with Christ and part of the body of Christ. Today, if you're a Gentile, you become one with Christ and become a part of the body of Christ, okay? And it says today there's no difference in God's sight between a Jew or a Gentile, or Israelite or a Gentile. We're all one in Christ, right? But when the church is taken out here in the rapture, there are seven allotted years that Daniel predicted that are still left to them on God's time clock. They were given 490 years. It was cut short at 483 years, leaving 7 years on God's time clock. And that allotment of time is still remaining on their time clock to fulfill the reason for which they were created as a people and a nation. And it is in this 7-year period, right? First, there is, I'll give you a little chronology here. First, there is the taking out of every living believer, taking out the church. That's the rapture. Then there's going to be a little parenthesis in time. Because 2 Thessalonians chapter 2 tells us that immediately after we Christians are taken out of the world, Satan's going to be allowed to unveil the Antichrist. He can't be unveiled until we're gone. So if you think you can find out who he is, give up. You know, any guess you'd make would be wrong. All I know is this, he's being groomed right now, and he's very much alive and well somewhere in, I believe, Italy. And I genuinely believe that he will be descended from the Etruscans, who are the real Romans. Daniel chapter 9, verses 24 through 27 says that the coming prince, this Antichrist, will have to be of the people who destroy the city of Jerusalem and the sanctuary. 70 AD, it was the Roman 10th Legion that did it. The 10th Legion was the proudest legion probably in the whole Roman Empire because they were all Romans. Wasn't true of all legions, but the 10th, yeah. So this man is going to be a Roman, okay. But when he appears, the 7 years doesn't start immediately. How do I know that? Because Daniel chapter 9 says the 7 year clock begins to count down when what happens? The Antichrist signs a covenant with Israel. Now, in order to be able to have the power to sign a covenant with Israel, what does he have to do? He has to build a power base. If you have the guts to be a real revolutionary, come forward right now and accept Jesus Christ as your real revolutionary, and he'll make a revolutionary that'll change lives. Thank you so much for standing with me as a watchman on the wall. I pray daily that he will reward your faithfulness and protect and prosper you in these difficult times. Thank you again for being a vital part of my team.
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2 Corinthians chapter 8, in the first five verses. Let's just do the first five verses, and then I don't think we'll have time for, because I had here up to verse 15, but I don't think we'll be able to go that far. But in 2 Corinthians chapter 8, verse 5, chapter 8, verse 1, it says, "Now, brethren, we wish to make known to you the grace of God, which has been given in the churches of Macedonia. And in a great ordeal of affliction, their abundance of joy and their deep poverty overflowed in the wealth of their liberality. For I testify that according to their ability and beyond their ability, they gave of their own accord, begging us with much entreaty for the favor of participation in the support of the saints. And this, not as we had expected, but they first gave themselves to the Lord and to us by the will of God." Father, we do pray that you just reveal your heart to us. What a delicate thing when the church talks about money. Lord, it's always, there's always the extreme, and there's always the shakedowns. There's always those that use scripture, Lord, they're, to really go overboard in giving. And then there are others that don't say anything about it. And yet, as Pastor Chuck said, he felt like he cheated the people because he didn't say anything about it. Lord, I do pray as we go verse by verse through 1 Corinthians, 2 Corinthians, Lord, we just touch on so many aspects. Lord, as we touch on finances this morning, Lord, I pray that we would have open hearts to receive what you have for us, in Jesus' name, amen. So these five verses, or even beyond that, we've entitled this Great Generosity, because that's what you see. Now, if you have been with us through the studies in 1 and 2 Corinthians, and especially 2 Corinthians, now, these next two chapters, Paul turns to a new subject. And that subject is collecting funds and bringing relief to the saints in Jerusalem. They had fallen on hard times, and so they're really in distress at this point. Not just hard times, but sometimes we forget some of the Beatitudes. In fact, Paul brings up a Beatitude we didn't see in Matthew 5 and 6. He brings it up in Acts chapter 20, verse 35, as he says, "It is more blessed to give than to receive." Well, that is a Beatitude. It's a blessing to give more so than receive. Now, you see, that's what he's saying, the collection for those in Jerusalem. They were victims of social and economic exile. They were ostracized from business interests, from family ties, from friends, because they totally were dedicated to the Lord. You see, their unwavering belief in Jesus Christ, their inflexible commitment to Jesus Christ. Some Christians have that, and that's good. And you find when you have that, it seems like there's all of a sudden a separation from those that are more worldly, maybe in the office, or maybe from family members, or maybe at school and that kind of thing. You see, the world will tolerate. They'll tolerate nominal Christianity. Those who are willing to waver in their faith, waver in their beliefs, who give in to compromise, to just keep the status quo, to get along. Let's just get along. Don't rock the boat. Peace at any cost. And so they compromise what the Word of God says and what they know is true about the gospel and how Jesus wants them to be. But when you take a firm stand without compromise, it

you know, where they're going and look at their instrument panel and all that. They don't mind narrow-minded surgeons when operating, maybe a heart operation. You want them to do exactly what they're to do. You don't want them to, you know, go off from that narrow-mindedness. Or maybe a narrow-minded, we don't see it over here too much, but a narrow-minded demolition expert who's actually imploding a building right next to your house. No, you want them to be right on. Put that dynamite in just the right place so it doesn't affect you. But you see, when it comes to Christians that in one sense, Christians who are precise and they're specific and they have a fixed stand on sin, salvation, and heaven and hell. And when you tell someone not everyone goes to heaven, they don't like that. They don't like a Christian who's absolute in their beliefs. And so you see, this was the case in Jerusalem. These believers, they had been excommunicated from the social life. They'd been banned from the trade guilds. Because the trade guilds, you would have to go and take a pinch of incense and say, Caesar is Lord. Much like people have lost their jobs because they didn't get the shot. Vaccination, so-called vaccination. You're banned. Well, this is what was happening in Jerusalem. Because you didn't bow down to Caesar, but you had Jesus Christ as your Lord. You were a religious outcast as well. Because of that strict, unyielding belief in Jesus as Messiah, God's only provision. And when you say that to a secular mind or to a worldling, God's only provision for salvation, reject him and God rejects you for all eternity. Receive him as Lord and he will receive you. He will save you for all eternity. He will give you eternal life. You see, so they were persecuted for their inflexible stand on Jesus Christ. And so they were hurting now. They were in poverty now. And not only that, Paul is collecting for them. But you see, Paul believes that that offering would strengthen the unity between the Gentile and the Jewish churches. Because many of the Jews still held on to the old traditions, and they had a certain attitude toward Gentiles, and they didn't know how they could actually, you know, live together. But in Christ, we're one in Christ. That was one of the mysteries. Jew and Gentiles are one. And so Paul thought, well, this is going to strengthen the relationship, Jew and Gentile churches. You see, Jerusalem, basically, they were the mother church. They were responsible for the initial faith and the growth of the Gentile believers. That's where it all came from. It sprung from Jerusalem. And Paul, in one portion of Scripture, he says that the Gentiles are debtors. They're debtors to the Jews, to the Jewish believers. He says in Romans chapter 15, verse 25, 27, but now I am going to Jerusalem serving the saints, for Macedonia and Achaia have been pleased to make a contribution for the poor among the saints in Jerusalem. Well, that's the idea of this collection that he's talking about for the Corinthians. Yes, they were pleased to do so, the Macedonians were, and they were indebted to them, for if the Gentiles have shared in their spiritual things, they are indebted to minister to them also in material things. And so out of Jerusalem came the salvation, the spiritual things to the Gentiles. And so Paul is saying, now, is it not obvious that you should now, when they're in need, now offer back material things to them? They helped you spiritually. You're now to help them in a material way. You see, the special collection that he was taking, it was a way to respond to that debt, that spiritual debt that came from Jerusalem. And so Paul, if you're with us, Paul in his first letter to the Corinthian believers, they had committed themselves to this offering, to receive it and then bring the offering, but they hadn't followed through.
You see, you can have a lot of good ideas and you can have a lot of want to.

choose. But you see, if you don't follow through, it's just a want to. It's just a good idea. You see, and it happened about a year ago. Paul is going to be telling us a year ago, but they failed to fulfill the obligation. Why is that? Well, why is it that anyone maybe fails to fulfill an obligation, you know, a spiritual obligation to the Lord? Well, it's because of low degree of spirituality, just a low ebb in their spiritual life. As Warren Wiersbe says, when a church is not spiritual, it is not generous. Good analogy, or good illustration, or good observation, I might say. You see, just looking at church development and share faith and health research funding, here is the report. 5% of churchgoers tithe. 1.5 million people tithe out of the 247 million U.S. citizens identifying as Christians, they say. 77% of tithers give more than 10%. If every Christian tithed 10%, faith organizations would have an extra $139 billion each year. That's amazing. But it's a touchy subject when you talk about finances, because a lot of a person's spiritual life is related to finances, their pocketbook. Jesus talked more about finances than he talked about a lot of things. I heard of a story of a Pentecostal preacher back east, and he got on fire. Oh, he was so on fire, and he thought, you know what? And he used Isaiah 40, verse 31 on the people. He said, and those who wait for the Lord will gain new strength. They will mount up with wings like eagles. They will run and not be weary. They will walk and not faint. And he said, brothers and sisters, it's long enough. We've waited long enough. We want to reach the city. We want to do for the Lord. He had a vision. He said, and we need to be like the lame man at the pool of Bethesda and get up and walk. And the congregation said, let us walk, brother, let us walk. And he said, if we're gonna walk, we need to run as well. We need to be like Elijah after this contest with the prophets of Baal. God said, go to Jezreel. And he ran to Jezreel. We need to run. They said, let us run, brother, let us run. And we need to, like Isaiah said, mount up with wings as eagles and fly. We need to fly, brethren. We need to fly. And they said, let us fly, brother, let us fly. He had his vision all going. And he said, and if we're going to fly, we're going to need money, lots of money. They responded, let us walk, brother, let us walk. You see, whenever you talk about money, you think that those that are talking about it, they want to have a hand in your pocket. Well, unfortunately, there's a lot of that that goes on in the body of Christ. But you see, what is happening here, Paul is dealing with not just the church, but he's dealing with another factor, and those are false teachers. And these false teachers were talking the people out of, you know, giving to the church in Jerusalem. They were accusing Paul of using the money for himself. And when in reality, these were charlatans, and they were siphoning off from the funds. You see, things seemed to settle down when Paul did go to, the church in Corinth, and then he sent Titus, and he wrote a couple letters, and things were calming down at this point. They were calming down, and so now they're ready to fulfill that obligation. And so Paul lifts his appeal. You see, you can appeal in a carnal way and people will respond, but they will regret it. They will get bitter over it. You never want to do that. You have to do what Paul is doing. He's lifting the people to a spiritual level, awakening them of the fact that giving was an act of God's grace. You see, you're going to see God's grace, or you're going to see the grace of God here in chapter 8 some 7 times. It's really the theme. And then in the next chapter, 3 times. You see, ministry and fellowship
have its true motivation. It's rooted in the grace of God. And that's why over and over he's talking about the grace of God. And he's trying to lead these Corinthians who are really a carnal bunch of people, and yet they were growing. He's trying to bring them into that grace of God. He wanted the Corinthians, he wanted them to experience the grace that was working in the lives of those in Macedonia. Because that is the chief motivation, serving God. Delicate subject? Oh, yeah. Delicate subject? But Paul, he exhorts them by example. He doesn't try to coerce them. He doesn't try to shake them down. But by example of the Macedonians, they're the role model. Now, there are a number of churches there in Macedonia, like Philippi and Thessalonica and Berea. But he explains how God's grace in those churches' life, it overflowed. And it directed these churches in their giving. And so for the Corinthians, that was the example for them to experience the grace of God. Because that's the theme here, God's grace. Well, let's read a couple of the verses again that we already read, but then let's look at them. Because we're going to see how God's grace operates in a church's life or a person's life. He says in 2 Corinthians 8, 1 and 2, "Now, brethren, we wish to make known to you the grace of God which has been given in the churches of Macedonia. That is that in a great ordeal of affliction, their abundance of joy and their deep poverty overflowed in the wealth of their liberality." So Paul, he's educating. He seeks to educate them, but also admonish them. He's admonishing here, moving them to action because they had already pretty much committed, but moving them to action by the example of the Macedonians. I think it's important for us to lead the way in a lot of the biblical things of Christianity. We lead the way, and sometimes it's more caught than taught. You see it worked out or displayed in a person's life, and you want to follow that example because you see how God has blessed that life. Paul's not harsh in this at all. He's kind. He calls them, notice, brethren. That's a kind word. That's a tender word. And he's not comparing them with the Macedonians, not trying to embarrass them and saying, why can't you be like your sister churches in Macedonia? You know, he doesn't use that. He doesn't use the shame tactics. You see, his theme is the grace of God. It should always be that. Pastor Chuck's got an incredible book on grace. Might want to pick it up and read it maybe once a year or so. Grace changes everything. You see, the motivating factor behind their giving, their generous giving, and it's the same grace that's available to the church there in Corinth. And it's the same grace that's for us as well in application. Here's the first thing. Notice that grace operates in hard times. Notice that verse 2, a great ordeal of affliction. You know, suffering, affliction, it often produces selfishness. It turns us inward. It doesn't turn us outward. You see, it's a special work of God's grace in our life to minister to others when we are hurting, when we're in pain and we're in suffering. And it's almost like we put that on the back burner to reach out to others. You see, grace operates in hard times. Often our own hurt, it blinds us to the hurts of others. Hard times shuts us off and shuts others out. But that's not what's happening here. In God's grace, this is a supernatural work. This is what God is doing. You see, unless God's grace is working, you know, we're going to be shut out and ignore the needs. It's not a natural thing to have joy at this time. And that's what he's saying to them, their abundant joy in times of hurt or sorrow. You don't have a glad heart when your soul is troubled, do you? Well, unless God's grace is upon you, you know, that's an amazing thing. When his grace is working in a person's life and assuring you of God's nearness
assuring you of his care and his favor of you? You see, that always trumps whatever is going on, whatever situation. And notice what the grace does, abundant joy. Joy is grace's answer to affliction. Joy is the contrast to affliction. That doesn't make sense, but when the world sees that, it's like, what's wrong with you? Well, I'm not in the world anymore. I'm in Christ, in his grace. Now, it is what my life is all about. Notice the second thing it does. Grace operates in lean times. Notice it talks about deep poverty there in verse 2 again. And deep poverty. It resulted in a flood of generosity. That doesn't make sense either. Overflowed in the wealth of their liberality. Wow. You see, the saints in Macedonia, when it talks about deep poverty, it's literally rock bottom destitution. Rock bottom poverty. And it describes a beggar who has absolutely nothing and there's no hope of getting anything. You see, when the world can't supply or we have no hope in the world, what do we have to do? We depend upon God. And that's what they were doing. That's when God's grace is just overflows. It didn't hinder them because of, you know, their deep poverty. It didn't hinder them from generosity. But that generosity overflowed and it was joyful and it was abundant. But you see, that's not new to Paul. That's how Paul lived his life. That's how Paul did his ministry. So he could spot that in a church or in people when that was true in their life. Remember when we were in chapter 6, verse 10, what Paul said about his own ministry? He said, as sorrowful, yet always rejoicing, as poor, yet making many rich, as having nothing, and yet possessing all things. You see, you got to experience to know it's operating in other people's lives. Otherwise, it's just theory. We don't want to just preach theory. You could pick it up when somebody's just preaching theory. Oh, it's the word of God, but it's almost like they haven't been in that. They haven't experienced that. Well, Paul has, so he knows what he's talking about. You see, God's grace is more noticeable in lean times. More noticeable in lean times. When things are scarce, destitute, like here, the church there in Macedonia, destitute conditions. Great generosity is magnified in those lean times, in those famine, hard times. You have a story of Elijah when he closed up the heavens. And God was feeding him with a raven and water brook and stuff, and that dried up. And so he said, go to this widow. This widow, and she was collecting sticks, just a few sticks, and she was going to go home and make a fire and make a cake because she had a little meal and she had some oil, and she's going to make that cake, and her son were going to die. That's what she said. And Elijah went and said, make me a cake. Make me something to eat. And she said, we're just going to make a little fire and eat a cake and we're going to die, but I will. So she did. In that lean time, she gave to Elijah. And afterwards, because of that, the overflow, how did it happen? I don't know. But that meal bowl, it didn't stop being filled with meal. Always meal, and the wine or the oil just continued. It's like she had an abundance because of that. It's an amazing thing. It's a supernatural thing. It's God's grace. You see, Christianity is a supernatural, if you want to call it religion. I don't call it religion. I call it relationship. But it's a supernatural relationship. God will do abundantly above all we ask or think. You see, to give when I have plenty, that's not a problem. That's no big thing. But giving when I have little or nothing, that's a work of grace. That's God's grace working in a person's life. You see, and God measures our giving not by how much we give. It's not the amount, but it's the sacrifice. What does it take? What is the sacrifice to do what God wants you to do?
time, treasure, talent. You know, some people hold back for whatever might reason. But you see, it's always going to be a sacrifice. David, he said, I will not offer God that which cost me nothing. That which cost me nothing. Remember when Jesus was at the treasury and watching those putting in money and those who had a lot put in out of their abundance? Didn't need it. They could put it in, weren't hurting. And then this widow put in two mites, two coins. And Jesus said she put in more than all the rest because she put in what she was living on. That was the sacrifice. It wasn't the amount, but it was the sacrifice. And you see, that's what Paul is indicating here in the Church of Macedonia. Remember when Haman tried to destroy the Jews and he made a gallows 90 feet high to hang Mordecai, and it just turned around that he was actually conspiring to destroy the Jews. And it was found out that Ahasuerus's wife was a Jew. He didn't know it before, and then it came out. And so Haman was hanged on the gallows that he made for Mordecai, who was the uncle of the woman. And so after that, they had a celebration. They had a feast called Purim, the Purim celebration. I'd have to look it up to know what the dates on it, but they still have that today. And the idea was you were to give to the poor. And so that was a thing you'd take and you'd give to the poor. But also the poor were to give to those who were poorer than them. You see, it wasn't the amount, but it was the sacrifice. It was all around. So you see God's grace working. It's grace in lean times, times where there's deep poverty. The widow there in Zarephath with Elijah. The widow there that put in her two copper coins. And other places in Purim where the poor gave to even those who were more poor. Lean time.

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3: 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And God's word, the Bible, is essential to our understanding of how we should conduct ourselves on earth in all circumstances of life. 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Now is the time for you to declare your heart to be good soil for the seed of God's word. Today's teaching will be another life-changing, mind-renewing, faith-building time in God's word. And stay tuned to the end of this program to hear an additional special word of encouragement just for you. We're going to continue to teach this morning on the kingdom of God. The message of our Lord Jesus Christ is the message of the kingdom. And as I shared with you before, you can teach every other message from scripture in some way fits into or is part of the message of the kingdom of God. Everybody say the kingdom of God. We're taking some time to study and understand this, just to refresh some things that I shared, that here in our Western culture, we are unfamiliar with kingdoms. We're unfamiliar with kingdoms. Our form of government, the way that we've seen purposes fleshed out in our nation, anywhere in our world, really, takes into consideration the will of people and what people want here in the United States. I'll eventually get to both the blessing and the flaw of the statement, we the people. We the people. That statement can go well or it can be the worst thing, depending on the righteousness or unrighteousness, the morality or the immorality of we the people. As long as we the people are God-fearing folks that honor God's word, have hearts that are soft and receptive to the things of God, we the people is great. Oh, but when we the people get full of the devil and when we the people turn our backs on God, and when we the people start shaking our fist in the face of God to say, we get to decide. We the people have decided what marriage is. And we the people have decided what's acceptable human sexuality. And we the people decide what's right. And we the people determine what we want to see happen and having control of our own lives. That becomes a problem for the king. That's a problem for the king. So a part of us becoming kingdom citizens and being born again, it's understanding the kingdom of God.
4: And today I'm going to talk a little bit about the laws of God. We talked last time about the government of God. We're going to continue in this. But I want to talk specifically about the importance of the laws of God's kingdom. And we'll take a look at this. Let's start here. I put up here our mission statement. We're living in the end times, man. The end times are upon us. And I start here with our mission statement at Insight Church, which is to make and train followers of Jesus Christ and build strong families by understanding, embracing, and doing God's word. And that last phrase there is preparing people for the day of the Lord. Preparing people for the day of the Lord. That's part of our mission and our assignment as a church. Very briefly, what is the day of the Lord? Not teaching on the day of the Lord, but something for us to understand. And when you see the day of the Lord there, the day of the Lord is not a literal day in the Bible. So it's not a literal calendar day when the Bible speaks of the day of the Lord. But this phrase here about the day of the Lord really represents a dispensation or a period in time when Jesus will finally begin to intervene in earth's affairs. So everything we see happening in the world today, all of the political jousting and posturing and the issues concerning foreign policy and economy and tariffs and what the Democrats and the Republicans are doing, the challenges that we see in the Middle East, the fight over land and all the terrorists and the tension between Russia and Ukraine, the tension between China and Taiwan and so forth. There will come a time when Jesus himself will begin to intervene and he will begin to set things in order in line with the eternal plans and purposes of the Father. That is the beginning of the day of the Lord. And he's going to begin to do three things. The beginning of the day of the Lord, that time frame will be number one, him beginning to judge all evil for eternity. The second thing that's going to happen during the day of the Lord in this period is he is going to accelerate the perfection of his bride. He's going to accelerate getting the church ready to marry, to be with him for all of eternity. The word of God in Ephesians chapter 5, verse 22, 23, and that passage there says, no spots, no wrinkle, no blemishes. Regardless of what we see and what we think about the church and about each other in our current state, Jesus himself, in anticipation and moving toward the day of the church, there will come about a perfecting of the people of God and the true church of Jesus Christ, that we will be equally on par with the bridegroom. Are you hearing me? And that's something, a work that he is doing, not something that we can do for ourselves. We take comfort in that. Can you say amen? So he's going to deal with evil. He's going to perfect the bride. But then also the day of the Lord, it speaks to the establishment of his kingdom, which will ultimately happen on earth when the word of God says in Revelation 21 talks about, and I saw, John writes, I saw a new heaven and a new earth, for the old heaven and earth had passed away. And then I saw the city, the new Jerusalem, coming down from heaven to the earth. That's all part of what it is that we can expect in the day of the Lord. And our assignment is to help prepare people for that time. Are you with me? Somebody say amen. Let's get going here. Matthew chapter 24, verse 13. This is really the backbone of this teaching. Matthew 24, 13 and 14, a scripture that is vital for our church, community. It says here, but Jesus is speaking, but he who endures, everybody say endures. He who endures to the what? Shall be. That lets us know that there is a, that stamina is important. Stamina. It takes stick-to-itiveness or stamina. In the book of Revelation, Jesus talks about in the letters to the churches, but to him who overcomes. But to him who overcomes. In other words, there is resistance in this life. There's resistance to the will of the king. We're talking about the kingdom of God. But it says that we must endure to the end. And it says that those are the people who shall be saved and will embrace the fullness of God's salvation. I'm going to come back to that in a little while, that if you read that passage, you might say, well, he says, well, they shall be saved, which implying that there's an expression of our salvation that we've not yet entered into. Yes, we are saved right now, but the fullness of our salvation is still to come. And this is what we're talking about with the kingdom of God. Yes, we've received the kingdom of God now, but yet the fullness of the kingdom of God is still to come. It's important for us to understand that. Somebody say amen. But he who endures to the end shall be saved. Verse 14. And this gospel of the kingdom will be preached in all the world as a witness to all nations, again, all ethnos, all ethnicities, and then the end will come. This gospel of the kingdom. We don't know the times or the seasons specifically looking at this verse of scripture. Those are reserved for the Father himself. Jesus tells us that. Acts chapter 1, I believe it is, that it has not been given to us to know the times or the seasons. The Father himself knows that. We don't know the specific times and the seasons concerning the day of the Lord, but we do know this. As we preach the gospel of the kingdom to the ends of the nations, we're going to trigger something that will start the process. That as God's message of the kingdom of God travels across this world as a witness to all people and people hear the message of the kingdom, that will initiate or become the catalyst for the end. That becomes the catalyst. That becomes the spark. That becomes the match and the initiation of the coming of the day of the Lord. This is the assignment of every believer. Can you say amen? Amen. Let's review here. I shared these with you last week. Number one, concerning the reality of God's kingdom. Number one, we have to understand the availability of the kingdom of God. The availability of the kingdom of God. Matthew chapter 4, verse 17 from the Amplified Bible says here, from that time, Jesus began to preach, crying out, repent. The Amplified Bible says, change your mind for the better. Heartily, get this, amend your ways. Make modifications to your ways and your lifestyle. Repent, change your mind for the better, heartily amend your ways. Listen at this part. With abhorrence of your past sins. Abhorrence, of course, means with a hatred. There must be a hatred of your past sins. Why is that so important when you talk about repentance? Because in James, John chapter 3, verse 16, verse 17, in that whole passage, Jesus makes this statement. He says that, and men love darkness rather than light because their deeds were evil. That men love darkness rather than light because their deeds were evil. Until we acknowledge and recognize evil and sin as something to be abhorred, you cannot fully repent. When true repentance, if you want a litmus test for true repentance, when you really, really repent concerning sin, you develop a hatred for what you used to do. Not a mild tolerance. It's not just a little bit better or occasionally. There's no occasionally. There's no sometimes. There's no everybody has good days and bad days and all that kind of stuff. When you really, really repent and you change your minds and amended your ways, you develop a hatred for sin. A hatred. And until you develop a hatred for sin, we'll see it, you cannot enter the kingdom of God. You cannot fully enter the kingdom of God. Somebody say amen. So he says here, with an abhorrence of your past sins, for the kingdom of heaven is at hand. I shared with you last week, that phrase at hand means to be brought near and approachable. The kingdom of heaven is at hand. It has been brought near and it is approachable. We're talking about first the availability of the kingdom of God. Take a look at Matthew chapter 11, verse 25. Says here, and at that time, Jesus answered and said, I thank you, Father, Lord of heaven and earth. Keep this in mind, the availability of the kingdom. I thank you, Father, Lord of heaven and earth, that you have hidden these things from the wise and prudent. In other words, Jesus is saying, if I can paraphrase, It doesn't matter if you have 8 PhDs, Mr. Professor so-and-so, and you can be Six Sigma and certified with Lean, and you've been through all the programs, and you got all the certificates. And Jesus says, none of that stuff means anything in the kingdom, because the Lord has hidden some things from you that your intellect cannot even apprehend. These are spiritual things. So he says, Father, you have hidden these things from the wise and from the prudent, right? That's 1 Corinthians chapter 1, maybe verse 30 or so. Not many wise and not many noble are called, but God has chosen the foolish things to put to shame the wise. This is how the kingdom works. These things are spiritual. The kingdom is available to us. But he says here, Father, you have hidden these things from the wise and the prudent and have revealed them to babes. So in other words, you could be non-educated, non-degreed, but if you understand the kingdom and your heart is right toward God, God will show you things that folks with PhDs don't understand, because the Bible, get this, talks about the spirit of wisdom. Spirit of wisdom. The spirit of knowledge. The spirit of understanding. The spirit of counsel. Are you understanding me? Come on, this is not something. We talk about and we explain the fall in these terms of how Adam, when he fell from revelation to education. He fell from revelation to education. He fell from being a man who walked with God, who could speak with God during the cool of the day. Can you imagine what kind of access he had to everything that God knew? He could ask God anything. He was made in God's image, and God says, go ahead and name all the animals. He just started calling off names. That stuff start coming up out of him for him to define. Listen, to speak with the level of divinity, to define all the answers, to give them their nature and to tell them their assignment. Adam did that. Oh, but the moment he sinned against God, he fell from that kind of revelation. So now he needs a library card. Now you gotta scrounge around to deal with your confusion and your ignorance, because one of the products of sin is spiritual darkness and ignorance. And Jesus says here that the Father has hidden some things from people in their carnal human nature. But for those he's speaking that have a heart that's right toward the Lord, he starts to reveal these things again. I'm going to begin to show you the things of the kingdom. Somebody say amen. Verse 26, even so, he says, Father, for so it seemed good in your sight. Verse 27, all things have been delivered to me by my Father. We're going to get there. Jesus is declaring himself to be king. He's king. All things have been delivered to me by my Father. Colossians chapter 1 tells us that he might have preeminence, that all things were made for him and through him and by him and for his will they exist. Everything exists to serve Jesus. Angels and authorities and powers haven't been made subject to him. To which of his angels did the Father ever say, come and sit here at my right hand until I make your angels, until I make your enemies your footstool? And God has given to him the scepter of righteousness, which is the scepter of his kingdom. Now, all things have been delivered to him. Jesus is king. Everybody say king. He's king. All things have been delivered to me by my Father. And no one knows the Son except the Father. Nor, listen to this, does anyone know the Father except the Son and the one to whom the Son wills to reveal him? Jesus is making it plain here to say, there is no way for you to access the availability of the kingdom, to even know about it, to be aware of the things of God, including the Father, unless I reveal the Father to you. You cannot know or apprehend or perceive the Father and the kingdom any other way other than me revealing it to you. Jesus is making that very clear. Can you say amen? This is a time when, let's just say we need the confidence, the courage, and the conviction right now to boldly stand up and declare in this nation, number one, that we're called to be biblically correct and not politically correct. We need the courage, the confidence, and the conviction to unashamedly tell people there is no way to the Father except through Jesus Christ. There's no other way. There's no other way except through Jesus Christ. He declares that himself in John chapter 14, verse 6. Somebody say amen. And he's saying this is the message that has to be preached in all the world. If you are, and I'm not speaking critically, if you are ashamed and a little bit timid to say that Jesus Christ is the only way to God, you're not yet all the way saved. It has nothing to do with your personality, has nothing to do with you being shy. And if you let this cultural political correctness, which is really a spirit of intimidation that comes from the enemy, if you let that silence you when Jesus says, if you are ashamed of me before men, I will be ashamed of you before the Father. There's a boldness now for us to declare to the world that Jesus is the only way. Acts chapter 4, verse 12. Neither is there salvation in any other, nor is there any other name under heaven given among men by which we must be saved. You must be born again. You must be born again. This is the message that we're called to preach during this time. Are you with me? Come on, somebody say amen. This is what the world needs. If you can't say with all your heart that Jesus is the only way, then you gotta really, really check your salvation, you know. I just deal with what is, and I say this with love in my heart. Listen, there's a growing influence of Islam in America, however we got here. I posted something the other day and I said, man, listen, there are four ways that I see from scripture how God judges a nation. When God brings judgment on the nation, number one, he brings judgment on a nation with famine and some kind of economic failure. Crops would fail and things would go south. Number two, you would see a sickness and disease, a plague. David built an altar unto the Lord. Shall I offer to the Lord that which cost me nothing? And the plague was stopped. The sickness was stopped. The third thing we see concerning how God judges a nation is natural disaster. Floods, earthquakes, all those kinds of things. The fourth way that I see in scripture how God judges a nation is through foreign invasion. Either through armies physically coming to overtake your nation, or the kind of spiritual, cultural invasion that we're seeing right now of Islam being raised up in the United States of America. I pray it's not an invasion. I pray it's not a judgment from God. And the only answer is a church that stands up and boldly declares, neither is there salvation in any other. Well, James, are you picking on the Muslims? No. I'm picking on what they believe. Not them. Yeah, I'm picking on what they believe, because guess what? You can't be a true Christian if you can't say that there's only one way to God. There's only one way to God. Somebody say amen. Come on. Right now, listen, Islamic prayers are being broadcast across cities, across this nation. In the name of Jesus, may it never come to Chicago. May it never come to Orlando. You don't think it will? Come on. Listen, may God help us. May God help us. It's something that's happening in our nation. Not picking on Muslims. I'm picking on what they believe. Because I'm called to preach the truth of this book and to not be ashamed of the gospel of Jesus Christ, for it is the power of God unto salvation to those who believe, both to the Jew and the Greek, to the Muslim, the Buddhist, the Hindu, and everybody else. It's the gospel. Somebody say amen. This gospel of the kingdom. This gospel of the kingdom. Well, what if there's a conflict? Well, if we have to fight, we have to fight. Come on, somebody. God is for us. Listen to me, folks. If we have to die, we have to die. I'm talking to you about the end times. Listen, it's something that's relevant to anybody, whether you follow or didn't follow Charlie Kirk. I'm not here to deify or to canonize Charlie or anybody else or James Ward. But I can say from personal experience, we knew him. He was a friend. He treated us with honor. He treated us with great hospitality. I can say this for everybody. At the very least, Charlie's murder reminds all of us that it is possible for you to take a bullet in the throat for what you believe. At a minimum, it reminds all of us to understand that you very well could be killed and could be murdered because of your beliefs. It's the blood of the martyrs that became the seed of the church. Are you with me? Come on, this is part of the gospel of the kingdom. In the last days, there's going to be time of apostasy. That's going to be a time of apathy. That's going to be time of great affliction, that Jesus said, when the church will come under persecution, if they hated me, you will be hated by all men for my name's sake. We have to prepare to be hated for the name of Jesus. And in that same context, this same gospel of the kingdom is going to be preached around the world as a witness to all nations. And then the end will come. Are you with me? Somebody say amen. Praise the name of Jesus. Thank you, Lord God. And so we're talking about the availability of the kingdom, man. It's if and those to whom Jesus wills to reveal the kingdom. Folks, it is the grace of God that we even know about God. It's the grace of God that we even know about the kingdom. It's the grace of God that we even have this book. It's the grace of God that we know anything about angels and about righteousness and about peace and about joy, that we know anything about holiness, that we know anything about love, that we know anything about goodwill. Friends, it's only by the grace of God that we know anything, because he willed to reveal it to us. God was perfectly fine in eternity all by himself. But according to his own good pleasure, he decided to create a universe and a world, and to stretch forth his hand to shape a man from the dust of the ground and to breathe in his nostrils the breath of life. And man became a living soul. It's the grace of God that we're here.
3: You know, the laws of God's word or his commandments are not intended to limit us, but to liberate us into the freedom that Christ came to bring. In John chapter 14, verse 6, Jesus said, "I am the truth." Therefore, disobedience to him and his word brings us into bondage and God's disfavor, and gives Satan legal access into our lives to steal, kill, and destroy. I believe that the greatest spiritual warfare that we can wage against the devil is obedience to God's word, his laws, which is how we fight the good fight of faith. When Jesus our Lord faced Satan in the wilderness, think about it. He defeated him by declaring, "It is written," and then living a life of obedience to the laws of God. It is my prayer, friends, that God's grace will be upon you to obey God's word in all circumstances of life. Before we go, we just launched a brand new program to invite as many people as we can to become media missionary partners with James Ward Ministries. 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
7: We die with Him, and that's a picture of our baptism. And this is one of the reasons I believe that God wants us all to be baptized, because He wants us to have that picture of going under that water and in the burial and coming up out of the water in the newness of life that He's given us, so that

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1: Welcome to our study in the book of Romans. Today, we will study the great passage out of Romans chapter 8, and we're only going to cover five verses, verses 12 through 17. This is our 20th study so far in the book of Romans, and we will see how we can make sure that we have received the Holy Spirit. We want to make sure that we have God's Spirit, first of all. Secondly, that the Holy Spirit is empowering us to be able to do what we do, because there is the indwelling of the Spirit and there is the empowering of the Spirit. We want to make sure that we're indwelt by the Holy Spirit, that we are the temple of the Holy Spirit, but also that we're empowered by the Spirit to live the life that Jesus wants for us. Now, as we look at this passage, if you have read the novel or seen the movie based on Victor Hugo's novel, Les Miserables, you may remember that you're introduced to Jean Valjean, who's a former convict. He's hardened. He's had years of suffering. And after being caught stealing silver by a bishop, he is given more silver by the bishop. The bishop shows him grace and gives him even more, telling them that he is due to use it to become an honest man. And you may remember that that experience transforms him. I won't give the rest of the movie away because it's one of the most incredible novels and movies that there are that are out there. But there is a genuine transformation when someone shows him kindness. And there is a genuine transformation in our lives when God shows us kindness as well. This moment of grace transforms Jean Valjean. He changes identity. He helps the poor. He lives as a redeemed man. Like Valjean, we are offered a new life in Christ. Not just forgiveness, but a complete new start by him, and a filling of the Holy Spirit. In a similar account, John Wesley, the founder of the Methodist Church, and I grew up Methodist, and when I came to Christ, I took a particular interest in John Wesley, and Charles Wesley, by the way, who wrote many of the great hymns, and I did some studying. Later on, I learned that what the particular Methodist church I went to, I'm not going to judge all Methodist churches, but the Methodist church that I went to, if you believed God existed, then you were okay. That's all that it took. It didn't mean that you were committed to God or that you were, that you belonged to him, that you gave your life to him saying, I am yours and I am now going to live for you, which is what we believe salvation and commitment to Christ is about. It was just believing that God exists. And I used to say as a teenager that John Wesley would roll over in his grave if he saw what the Methodist church had become. Now again, I only have experienced Christ United Methodist Church in Albuquerque, New Mexico. I'm sorry to call you out by name, but this was a long time ago that I was there, so I know nothing about the church now. Hopefully, God has done some real work and is doing some work in the Methodist Church, although they do have some problems. John Wesley, the founder of the Methodist Church, was already a religious man, but lacked the assurance of his salvation. He just was one of those individuals who constantly struggled with whether or not I am really saved. And I run into those people today and try to give them what the Bible tells us is the assurance of our salvation. But on May 24th in 1738, that's how long ago he lived, he attended a meeting in Aldergate where someone read Martin Luther's preface to Romans. Suddenly, Wesley conveys, I felt the Holy Spirit's presence in a way I had never had it before. He wrote in his journal, I felt my heart strangely warmed. I felt I did trust in Christ and Christ alone for salvation. And an assurance was given to me that he had taken away my sins. And then he writes, even mine. And I like that because how much of us are like that? He took away my sins, even mine. Even mine, he was able to take away. Well, in the section we're studying today, in verse 16, remember, we're starting in verse 12 and going through 17. So in verse 16, it says this, the Spirit himself bears witness with our spirit that we are the children of God. I believe that's what happened to John Wesley. I believe the Spirit of God bore witness with John Wesley's own spirit that he was a child of God and that he had that confidence. And for those who struggle with whether or not they are genuinely saved, that's really what needs to happen. The Spirit of God needs to interact with your spirit. But what I can tell you, if I was not assured with my own salvation, I can tell you that I wouldn't stop until I was. I would figure out what I need to do. I would call out to God to find out what I need to do until I was assured that I had that salvation.

it says in the book of 1 Corinthians. Now, the title of our message today is How to Receive the Holy Spirit. So although we're going to talk about a lot of different things in this passage, before it's all said and done, we want to talk about how to know that we have received the Holy Spirit. That you are genuinely born again, yes, but also, are you empowered by the Holy Spirit? Because we want the Holy Spirit to empower us and to strengthen us. As I said, we're going to cover Romans 8, 12 through 17. The subtitle for this is Adopted as Children. This is that special relationship that we have with God. It's more than just being created in His image, which is amazing, but it's actually being a child of God who will be an inheritor alongside of Christ. This is so significant that the Lord says in the beginning of the book of 1 Corinthians, you have everything. There's nothing you don't have because you are an inheritor of it all. You have inherited it all with Christ. This is like a formal adoption of God for you. That you are formally adopted as one of His sons, as one of His daughters, as one of His children. So let's get into our text. We start with Romans 8, 12, where it says, therefore. And anytime there's a therefore, we got to find out what it's there for. And you may remember that Romans 8:11 says this. This is right before the therefore. But if the Spirit of Him who raised Jesus from the dead dwells in you, He who raised Christ from the dead will also give life to your mortal bodies through His Spirit who dwells in you. Now that's a power-packed verse. That's a key verse for Romans chapter 8. If the Spirit of God who brought Jesus out of the grave is in you, then He will give life to your mortal bodies. Then you will know that the Holy Spirit is at work inside of you. That's the idea. So now we go beyond the therefore. Therefore, since the Spirit of God that brought Jesus out of the grave is at work within you, brethren, we are debtors not to the flesh to live according to the flesh. Now, he continues to talk about what we talked about last week, which was that we have, now that we're in Christ, we have a new power to resist sin because of the Spirit that is within us. We used to be debtors to the flesh. We used to be slaves to sin. Sin would give us its command, and we would respond. But now we have the power to resist it. We are no longer debtors to the flesh, debtors to the flesh, to live according to the flesh. We don't owe the flesh anything. We were slaves to our flesh, but now we have no debt to pay it at all. There is a new power that we have been given by the Holy Spirit to not be debtors to the flesh. When we die with Christ, when we are born again, we die with Him. And that's a picture of our baptism. And this is one of the reasons I believe that God wants us all to be baptized, because He wants us to have that picture of going under that water and in the burial and coming up out of the water in the newness of life that He's given us, so that we know we don't have to live in sin. There are plenty of Christians who live their lives exactly the same way after they become a Christian than before. And I think it's appropriate for someone who's living that way to wonder about His assurance. Now, again, people get frustrated with me when I talk like this. They'll say you're challenging people you're challenging them in their assurance, and Satan wants to attack them in their assurance as well. And this is true. Satan wants to attack your assurance. I just don't want you to have assurance and then get up to heaven and find out that you shouldn't have had assurance. I just want you to really be saved. I want there to be a real salvation experience in your life. Now, we can still live by the flesh as Christians, and this affects our experience as Christians. If you do, if you're a believer and you're born again and you're going to heaven, there's nothing that's going to change that. But you're living by

your flesh, then you are what the Bible calls, or what I would call, a carnal Christian. We don't want to be those who live for the flesh, live like we're not believers, once Jesus has truly and genuinely set us free. So in verse 13 it says, "For if you live according to the flesh, you will die." And that's why we're not debtors to it, because that's what's going to cause our death. Because this has been laid out by Paul. By now in Romans, you should get it. Everyone has sinned. Everyone will die because there's no one who can stand. That's the idea of the first, really, seven chapters of Romans. The first six chapters, we're all under sin. He condemns everyone under sin. Chapter seven, he talks about his personal struggle with it. He's like, "I'm not just coming against you guys, but I struggle with sin as well. The very things that I don't want to do, I do. And the things that I want to do, I don't do. Oh, wretched man that I am, who will deliver me from this body of death?" So Paul, not wanting to be a hypocrite and stand pointing the finger, says, "I'm right there with you. I have the same thing." So then he says, if you just live in that now, you will die, because that is the payment for sin. Then he goes on to say, "But if by the Spirit you put to death the deeds of the body, you will live." How do we put to death the deeds of the body? By the Spirit. Again, we are given the power in the Spirit of God to be able to overcome the things of the flesh. No, we put to death the deeds of the flesh, again, by the Spirit. So then verse 14 says, "For as many as are led by the Spirit of God, these are the sons of God." Now, as he gets into this conversation about being a child of God, and he uses the term son of God, Paul in Galatians is talking about the same thing that Romans 8 is, and Paul all of a sudden realizes that he's talking to women as well. And so when Paul talks about being sons, he says, in Christ, there is no male or female. There is no Jew or Gentile. Because he's talking about the son who inherits with the father. That's what he's talking about. So he's saying, men or women, we are the children of God and we are the inheritors. In their culture, the oldest son inherited. It was a patriarch society. The older son inherited. The women didn't inherit, and the younger sons didn't inherit. They got stuff. They were the older boy would take over the father's position when the father died, and they would be taken care of, but they didn't get everything. But we are co-heirs together with him, the Bible says. So we're just not like younger brothers and sisters to the Lord. We are like co-heirs. So we're like the firstborn son. Again, not just because he's the firstborn, but because he inherits everything. That's how he's using this phrase. And so in verse 14, he says, "For as many as led by the Spirit, these are the sons of God." This is very important. The children of God are led by the Spirit. So one of the ways you know, I often talk about what 1 John says about knowing that we're saved. "By this we know that we know him, we keep his commandments. And if you say you love him and you don't keep his commandments, then you're a liar, and the truth is not in you." Now, Paul gives a litmus test for whether or not we are really children of God. That if the Spirit of God abides in us, you're led by the Spirit. If you are a child of God, this is one of the evidences that you are saved and a child of God. In verse 15, it says, "For you did not receive the spirit of bondage again to fear, but you have received the spirit of adoption, whereby you cry out, Abba, Father." Now, this phrase, Abba, Father, is a unique phrase. Like dad or papa or whatever the child called his dad when they were growing up. Okay, so it's an affectionate word by a small child for their father. Others say, well, no, when he was an adult son would use the word Abba to talk about respect towards a father. That when he would greet his dad, he had respect for him and he would say Abba.
And then they say, well, Abba was for a child, and father, the Greek term, was for that respect for being older and having that respect. But the real truth of it is that I think God's doing something a little bit different here. I think God uses Abba, Father, in these three different instances in the Bible because he is the father of Jews and Gentiles. So there's no one who can't say father. In Romans 8:15, which we just read, that's where we're at now. And in Galatians 4:6, the spirit within us cries out to God as our father. And again, we get Abba, Father there. So, and here in the text that we're in verse 15, it says, for you do not receive the spirit of bondage again to fear, but you receive the spirit of adoption by whom you cry out, Abba, Father. And that's why I think it's those little personal conversations you have with him when you just call him dad. But for us, it's probably father. It's probably what you use. It's probably when you just say father and you want to have a conversation with him. But that's the spirit inside of us that cries out, Abba, Father. Now, verse 16 says, the spirit himself bears witness with our spirit that we are the children of God. This is the verse that I read before, which again gives us some confidence that we are the children of God because our spirit is bearing witness with his spirit, or his spirit is bearing witness with our spirit that we are the children of God. 1 John 3:24, now he who keeps my commandments abides in him, and he in him, and by this we know that he abides in us, by the Spirit whom he has given us. So we have the Holy Spirit, so we know that we are in him. 1 John 4:13, by this we know that we abide in him, and he in us, because he has given us his Spirit. In verse 17, in Romans chapter 8, he goes on to say, and if children, then heirs. So we are children who cry out, Abba, Father, and if children, then heirs. And what is it that Jesus is the heir of? Everything. That's why Paul says to the Corinthians, you have it all. It goes on to say here in verse 17, heirs of God and joint heirs with Christ. I am a joint heir with him. You are a joint heir with Christ. You have everything. You say, no, I have nothing. No, you just don't have access to it. The bank's closed right now. The bank will open and you will have everything. But right now the bank's closed. But we are joint heirs together with Christ. It says that we may also be glorified together. The Bible says if anyone is in Christ, then no one can say Jesus is Lord without the Holy Spirit. 1 Corinthians chapter 12. So if you don't have the Holy Spirit inside of you, then you're not a believer. And I'll encourage you to become a believer. In a few moments, I'm going to give you an opportunity to respond and give your life to Christ. To say, I'm done living for myself and I'm ready to live for you. To say to God these amazing words, I give you my life. I now will live for you. No longer do I want to live for myself, but I want to live for you. There's some amazing things happening now. People are coming to Christ once again at unprecedented rates where people are done living for themselves and beginning to live for God. And if that's you, I want to give you an opportunity and you will be filled with the Holy Spirit. But it's also possible to have the Holy Spirit and not be living by the power of the Spirit. And that, otherwise you couldn't have a carnal Christian. The Corinthians couldn't be carnal if they had the Holy Spirit, but they weren't living by the power of the Spirit. So here's what Jesus said. He said, if you being wicked, how do you like that? Those, you know, that value analysis by Jesus of our lives. If you being wicked, know how to give good gifts to your children. If your child asks you for an egg, he says, you're not going to give him a scorpion. It's like a little thing that covers up your food. Here, Johnny. It's the scorpion. Ah! Terrorize the child forever, right? If you being good know how to give good gifts to your children, how much more will the Father
give the Holy Spirit to those who ask. Now, there were times they received the Holy Spirit in the Bible by laying on of hands. But there were also times they received the Holy Spirit while someone was preaching. So we don't want to put a method on it. But what I do know is what Jesus said. If you want the Holy Spirit, then ask him. Now, he gave us some more direction in prayer. He said, if you ask anything to the Father in my name, according to my will, I will give it to you. And so if he tells us that he wants us to pray for the Holy Spirit, then we know that's in his name, according to his will. So we can say, Father, because we ask the Father. Jesus said, when you pray, pray in this manner, Father. That doesn't mean, now people get really upset at this because they're like, but I have conversations with Jesus. I'm not saying you can't have conversations with Jesus. I'm not saying you can't have conversations with the Holy Spirit. They are persons of the Godhead. They are three in one. God in three persons, we used to say. Blessed Trinity. I'm saying when you are asking, when you are formally asking God for something, you ask in the Father in the name of the Son. That's the direction Jesus gave us. We ask the Father in the name of the Son. Whatever it might be that you want to pray for, you say, Father, bless this food in the name of Jesus. Father, you said, ask for the Holy Spirit, we would receive it. So give me the Holy Spirit. What we want is the power of the Spirit. Jesus said, and wait in Jerusalem, and you shall receive power when the Holy Spirit comes upon you to be my disciples in Jerusalem, Judea, Samaria, and the uttermost parts of the earth. So we want to ask him for the Spirit. So today, if you say, well, maybe you're here and you've grown up in a church that believes that there's only one experience of the Holy Spirit, and you only get that when you're born again. They don't believe there's any empowering of the Spirit, or they believe the empowering comes when they're born again. And so you say, well, I'm not going to ask him. Well, I think you should ask him, because in the book of Acts, they are filled with the Spirit over and over and over again. I not only believe in a second experience of the Holy Spirit, I believe in a second, third, fourth, fifth, sixth. I think God continues to empower us to do the work that God's called us to do. And so we ask him for the Holy Spirit. So adopted as children by the Holy Spirit, we want to ask him. Now, three things in closing. Number one, the Holy Spirit frees us from the power of sin. So we no longer have to live as if we were in debt to our old nature. That's a pretty amazing thing. That's a pretty amazing truth to stand on. And when you're tempted to know, I'm set free by the Spirit of God. I'm no longer a debtor to sin. Number two, the Holy Spirit confirms our identity. Excuse me, what's your identity? Reminding us that we are not spiritual orphans, but fully adopted children of God. The papers have been signed. You have been adopted by him. You are his son. You are his daughter. And more than that, you're co-heirs together with him. Adopted by him. Finally, the Holy Spirit secures our future, making us heirs with Christ so that we can live with confidence rather than fear. Knowing that no matter what tomorrow holds for me, I know that my future is with Christ. Whatever may happen here may happen, but my future is with him. And he hasn't given us a spirit of fear, but of adoption. That we're his children and we've received heirs. And that's what that verse is all about.

0: Hi, this is Robert Furrow. It's our prayer and hope that this program has been a blessing to you. If you've never given your life to Jesus Christ, the Bible says that if you receive Him, you'll be given the power to become a child of God. And if you invite Him into your life today, He will come in with life-changing power. The Bible says that if you believe in Him, you will be saved. And if you call on the name of the Lord, that He will answer you. If you haven't invited Him into your life, we encourage you to commit yourself to Him. Find a Bible-believing church in your community and watch what the Lord does in your life.
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0: 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We're going to talk about that next on The King is Coming.
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0: Well, today on The King is Coming, we're in a series called Uncovering the Mysteries of God. And we've been going through the Bible and really stopping at various places, talking about some of the hard-to-understand questions that come up when we engage the Scriptures. You know, one of the goals here at The King is Coming is to get you into the Bible, and so that the Bible can get into you. God's thoughts, God's heart, His desires can be more in your life. And that's what we're talking about, these mysteries. Well, today we're going to talk about the mystery of the Bible itself. You know, the Bible is a book, but it's also 66 books. How does that even happen? We'll talk more about that here in just a few minutes. Let me begin by asking you a question. Do you ever read the Bible? I mean, do you ever pick up an actual Bible and start reading it and go through it? Maybe you're someone who likes to do Bible study. Maybe you're involved in a study, a weekly study. That's a good thing. But how can we better understand the Bible? I found that a lot of Christians today have trouble really making sense about what the Bible is, what it's about, and how they can understand it, more importantly, and eventually how they can apply it to their lives. But as we think about it, you know, a lot of people, as I've talked through over the years, I was a pastor for over 35 years, and I got a lot of excuses as to why people don't read the Bible. Here's some of them that I've been given. They said, well, the Bible doesn't seem relevant to my life today. Some people say, I used to read the Bible, but I don't do it anymore. Some people say, I feel guilty when I don't read the Bible. Others say, I feel guilty when I do read the Bible. People say, well, I don't have the time. Sometimes I used to have young people say to me, the Bible just seems boring to me. Others have said, well, the Bible is really not written in a specific chronological order. Sometimes it skips around, and that seems a little bit confusing. Some people say, well, there's a lot of repetition in the Bible. You know, the 1st and 2nd Kings and 1st and 2nd Chronicles cover the same thing. You've got the Gospels, who also have a repeat of that as well. And so there's a lot of repetition. Sometimes people say, well, the Bible's sort of intimidating. You know, it's God's Word, and so for that reason, it's kind of hard for me to approach it. People say this to me, especially men. They say, I don't read, period. In other words, nothing is the Bible. I don't read anything. I've had a lot of people tell me that. People have said, well, I have an app on my phone. If I ever want to look something up, I'll just Google something in the Bible. And then people say, I can't really identify with those in the Scripture. These people lived a long time ago. They have weird names. So how am I supposed to relate to them? And then finally, people say, well, the Bible just doesn't make much sense to me. You know, it's like trying to open up your laptop and understand what's on the inside. It's trying to maybe like write code for a website or something like that. People think that there's all these hidden meanings, that there's mystifying verses and antiquated practices in the Old Testament and the New Testament we can't identify with. And so all of those things make the Bible, for some, a really difficult book to understand. Now, those are some actual excuses that people have given me, but I want to give you several reasons why I believe are the reasons why people don't engage the Bible more. Because watch this now, when the Bible is not engaged, the Bible is a mystery. And so we want to take the mystery out of the Bible and understand it more accurately. Here's one reason why I think people avoid Scripture. Number one, we're too busy. We're too busy. We've got so many things in our lives, and I was talking to my wife the other day about how we have such little margins in our lives today. In other words, we fill up our lives with everything from trivial things to important things. We waste a lot of time today. It's said that the average person spends 4 to 6 hours a day just on their phone. And I would venture to say a lot of that time is just entertainment. It's a lot of wasted time there. And so people allow other people to dictate their schedules. They don't get in control of their own life. So they don't carve out time to really read the Bible. And because of that, they're too busy. And I tell people, if you're too busy to read the Bible, maybe you're just too busy, period. And so maybe taking a relook at our schedules, maybe kind of a, you know, like our budget sometimes, we go, do I really need to have that monthly expense? Cut it out of the budget, gives you more money. Well, when you cut out, you know, superfluous things or trivial things out of our daily lives, we end up with more time, as it were, more money to be able to spend in the Bible. I think a second reason why people avoid the Bible is that I think we all suffer just a little bit from kind of a spiritual ADD, attention deficit disorder. In other words, I think sometimes that we have trouble concentrating on important things because we're so busy in our lives being entertained, and we're such a part of a soundbite culture that it's hard for people to have attention for anything more than 15 or 30 seconds. In fact, that's why many of the videos that you watch online, Instagram, TikTok, Facebook, all these little posts that you have, sometimes they're just very, very short because people are moving to the next thing. And so I think sometimes that creates in us the lack of an ability to really pay attention to anything. What's ironic about that is that we'll go to a concert and sit there for 3 hours, or we'll watch a 2.5 hour movie and never blink. But when it comes to the Bible, sometimes we have problems because we really don't understand what it's saying, because we think that it has to be talking to our feelings and entertaining us all the time. I think when we look at that, we need to remember that it's important to be able to learn the skills of thinking, of pondering, of meditating, of even thinking critically sometimes about our lives, and to be able to process truth. We're emitting and we're emoting and we're receiving information and data, but are we really processing thought and truth as it's in God's Word into our daily lives? I think God wants us to be a little more attention, not deficit, but attention devoted to His Word. A third reason why people really don't read the Bible is because, by and large, the human race is a pretty shallow race. In other words, we don't really think deep about most anything in life. Well, the Bible is a deep book, and there are many deep truths that we have in the Word of God. And so sometimes that when we spend time in the Word and we start going off into the deep end of the pool, as it were, we find ourselves kind of getting lost. We start to drown a little bit because we can't think on that level. And that thought process is a result of having not trained ourselves and practiced those thinking critical skills to be able to process truth as God says in His Word. We're not training our minds to think deep, and we need to think deep in a culture and in a world that's very, very shallow and superficial. A fourth reason is because that we don't read the Bible is because sometimes we think that the church's job or Christianity's job is simply to entertain us as opposed to equipping us. We think that it always has to be engaging and entertaining. And my friends, that's exactly what we see happening on stages all across the nation on Sunday morning, kind of a sideshow. It's all about entertainment, keeping your attention. Got to keep their attention. Now, certainly there is an entertainment element to being creative. I think that's important, very important. I think it's important to be engaging, to be interesting. But, you know, let's be honest. There's some portions of the Bible that on a surface reading are not really that interesting. And we have to find out, how does this fit into the overall story, overall plan of God? Or you're reading along, you're reading a story in Luke's gospel that Matthew already talked about. Why should I read Luke? I've already read Matthew. Well, there's some sound reasons why you should, but the point is that we think the Bible is supposed to always entertain us and keep our attention. And so that's the way we present the gospel. We present the truth of God many times with more entertainment in mind. And so we get a little bit nervous when people start going deeper. And I just wrote here that lack of knowledge, when we don't have that biblical knowledge, it cripples our power, it cripples our weakness, it makes us more weak, it makes our witness weaker. And so what happens is we end up misunderstanding the Bible because we don't spend a lot of time into it. Or we misinterpret or misapply the Scripture to our lives. And that's only a result of not being trained in how to understand the Bible for yourself. And so when you get out there in the world, what happens? You end up feeling a little bit insecure about your faith, insecure about defending the Bible because you don't know it yourself. Well, that's what we're doing here at The King is Coming, is trying to equip you to not just know more, but to know God more and how to equip you in understanding that and sharing it with other people. And the one final reason why I believe that a lot of Christians don't engage the Scriptures more is because our minds have been influenced by worldly thinking. And when I say worldly thinking, I mean things like pluralism that are out there. I mean things like the worldly philosophy that says you can't really be confident about anything spiritual, anything biblical, anything related to God, and that we lack that sense of knowledge. They tell us we can't really know anything. And when they're saying things like that, you know what ends up happening? We end up believing it. And as we adopt worldly values and worldly philosophies, we drag them into the body of Christ, we drag them into the Bible, we begin to reinterpret the Bible in light of culture instead of reinterpreting culture in light of the Bible. And so the world will tell us you really can't know truth. If you can't know truth, you can't know what you believe. Therefore, you can't tell me what I should believe. And so this worldly thinking influences our mind. Now, there's one big problem with that way of thinking. And the problem is it's just simply not true, is that you and I can know what the truth is. We can know what God says. We can know God himself. It's not arrogant to say you know the truth. It's not arrogant to say you know God, particularly when it's true, right? And so we want to make sure that we stay true to the Scriptures. Now, John 8:32, Jesus said this. He said, "Then you will know the truth, and the truth will set you free." So we know the truth when we know Jesus, and we know Jesus when we know the truth. You see, some people will say, "Jeff, I don't do theology. I just love Jesus." And my classic response to that is, "Okay, fine, but which Jesus are you talking about here?" Because the Jesus of the Bible is the Jesus that you need to know and love. And you can't just know an idea about Jesus or you conjure up some image of Jesus in your mind. You've got to know the Jesus of Scripture. And once you find out who Jesus is, what Jesus has done, and what he says to you in his word, guess what? You've just done theology. And so you can't really love Jesus if you don't know Jesus. You can't know Jesus if you don't know what the Word of God says. So we want to make sure that we approach the Scripture with a sense of knowing that God doesn't want to hide his Word from us. He wants us to know what is written in the Word. So what are some obstacles, though, that keep us from doing that? I mean, let's be honest. The Bible, you don't just open it up and everything makes sense to you. I like to say that sometimes when you read through the Scripture, there's what I call low-hanging fruit that's in the Scripture. These are truths and Scriptures that really anybody can get. I mean, the Lord is my shepherd. I can do all things through Christ who strengthens me. Come to me, all you who are weary and heavy laden. Any child can pick that off the tree. But there's other fruit that requires digging in the ground. There's other fruit that requires climbing the tree. And that's when we get into what's called Bible study. So we'll talk more about the mystery of the Bible next on The King is Coming. Hey friends, it's Dr. Jeff Kinley with The King is Coming. We are living in perilous times. In fact, we're living in the last days as described in Scripture. And because of that, there is a sense of urgency on our lives and on our ministries to do what we can do during the time that God has given to us. We here at the King is Coming Ministry are proud of the long heritage and legacy we have, going all the way back to 1963. We have men like Dr. Dave Breese, Dr. Estep, Dr. Ed Heinsohn, and others that have carried the torch of this ministry. But quite honestly, we need you to help us carry it into the next generation. In order to do that, we need your support, your financial support. And this enables us to continue to be on the air all across the country so that believers and others can be equipped and challenged to be able to reach the world for Jesus Christ. You see, we're in this thing together. We are part of the body of Christ. And we need you to be a part of our team. Would you go to thekingiscoming.com right now and prayerfully consider what God would lay on your heart to commit each month to this ministry? Thank you so much for listening and watching, and I'll see you soon on The King is Coming. We've been talking about the Bible, how sometimes the Bible can be a mystery to a lot of Christians. Let's just go ahead and be honest. Let's address the elephant in the room. The Bible can be a difficult book to understand, though it's not unsurmountable in overcoming those obstacles. But there, even so, there are some obstacles, some hurdles between us and the Bible, and us fully understanding it. Here are a couple of them. Number one, the Bible is written anywhere from 2,000 to 3,000, 3,500 years ago. That puts it in the class and the genre of ancient literature. Automatically, we know that we're not going to understand everything that was written thousands of years ago. So there's a gap, if you will. We have to cross this gap, build a bridge in time. Secondly, the Bible was written in other languages. The scripture in the Old Testament was written primarily in Hebrew. Now, I took a lot of Hebrew, studied a lot of Hebrew for years back in seminary, Dallas Theological Seminary, and let me tell you, Hebrew can be a very, very difficult to understand. So, guess what? Fortunately, Hebrew has been translated into our English language, so you don't have to study Hebrew. But the Bible is written in ancient Hebrew language. Sometimes it's awkward to translate it into English. It's also written in Aramaic in the Old Testament and in parts of Daniel. And then also in the New Testament, it was written in Koine Greek. And again, it's another whole language. There are many words in the Greek language that we don't have English equivalents for. And so we have to struggle to put together phrases and compound words to help to picture what we see in the original Greek language. So there's translation that has to take place. That's why you want to have great scholars that are committed to the scripture to be able to and to know both languages, both English and Hebrew and Greek and Aramaic, to get that accurate translation over that. And once again, by the way, that's why we have different translations of the Bible. You have translations like the New American Standard Version or the English Standard Version that did their best job to translate the Greek and Hebrew from one word in the Greek and Hebrew to one word in the English, and to try to make sense of it and to give the sense of the sentence, the paraphrase, the paragraph rather, or the verse. There are other translations like the Phillips translation or like the New International Translation that are more, they move a little bit more towards using phrases to describe individual words. So they're a little bit more fluid. They may flow just a little bit better, but they don't have the exact one-to-one relationship that the other translations have. And then you have things called paraphrases, like the Living Bible, that are just another telling, a storytelling almost, if you will, of the Scripture. Well, I think it's important that you study in a Bible that is as close as possible to the original languages. And so these ancient languages present a barrier. Another barrier that we have is that these people back then, let's face it, they lived in a different culture. They were a different people, a different race. They had different customs, different philosophies, different worldviews. And sometimes we lose the meaning of Scripture because we're not willing to travel back in time, if you will, and to find out what were the cultural practices, what were the standards of the day, what did people think, how did they think back then, what was their relationship like in the workplace, in society, how were women viewed back then, how were men viewed, how did people work in culture in terms of making money, how did the cultural and religious practices of the world tie into what God said to His people there. There's so many ancient practices and customs of the ancient Near Eastern culture that if we'll go back a little bit, do a little bit of study, it'll make the Bible come alive and really help us to understand what's going on. One of those examples is in John chapter 14, when Jesus says, "You believe in God, believe also in me. In my Father's house are many dwelling places. If it were not so, I would have told you. And if I go to prepare a place for you, I will return and take you to where I am, that where I am, there you may be also." Jesus is using the cultural custom of the ancient Jewish betrothal right before the wedding. It's their engagement period, basically. And if you know about the engagement period and what Christ is talking about there, you understand a lot more about your relationship with Christ, the bride of Christ, and even the rapture of the church. So there are customs that we need to overcome. Also, there's the idea that the Bible is a closed book. It's a closed canon, we say. And the idea that we're not given any updates. You know, you may update your phone with new software or your computer or whatever. The Bible's not being updated. Because the reason for that is because Hebrews 4:12 says the Word of God is living and active. In other words, it's always true. It's always relevant. It's always up to date. It's more up to date than today's Instagram feed. And so we have to know that the Scripture speaks to us where we are and that it doesn't need to be added to or taken away from. In fact, in the last book of the Bible, in Revelation, God says that anyone who takes away from this book or adds to it, God says He'll add the curses of the book of Revelation to that person's life. So we definitely don't want to be messing with God's Word. And another obstacle that we have in the Bible is that, to be honest, the Bible has only been accessible to the common man for about 500 years. Ever since the Bible was translated into English, and people like Martin Luther, William Tyndale, John Huss, John Calvin, these great reformers, they brought the Bible to the common man. And before then, at that time, the Catholic Church for about 1,000 years pretty much ruled over the whole kingdom of Christianity. And the priests were the only ones primarily who really were able to have access to the Bible. Most people, about 60% of people in medieval times couldn't read themselves, so it wouldn't have done them any good. That's why they made stained glass windows, by the way, to depict the different scenes in the Bible and in the life of Christ so that people could visually connect with the truth. But the priests owned the Bibles, and there were many Bibles that were literally chained to the pulpit. So you couldn't take the Bible home with you. It wouldn't help you if you did because you couldn't read. But the Bible stayed at the church. Well, the reformers and those who took part in translating the Bible from the original languages into German and eventually into English, King James English, those were people that helped us understand what the Bible means. We had access to the Bible for the first time. So that's obviously no excuse, because today we have not only translations in hundreds of languages, but the only language that you probably need is English, right? And but we have tons of English translations, tons of study Bibles. There's a Bible for everybody, so there's really no reason why we shouldn't do that. So how do we make sense of the Bible? Well, at another time, we're going to go through a How to Study the Bible series here on The King is Coming. But let me just give you kind of a flyover right now of what the Bible's all about. The Scripture is broken into basically two testaments, the Old Testament and the New Testament. The Old Testament is 39 books, but even those 39 books are broken down into different categories. We have, for example, what's called the Pentateuch or the Law. That's the first five books of Moses. We have the historical books. There are 12 of those. That's Deuteronomy all the way through Nehemiah, Ezra, Esther, those type of things. We have the poetical books, Job, Psalms, Proverbs, Ecclesiastes, Song of Solomon. And then we have what's called the prophetical books. And in the prophetical books, these are the books that were written by the prophets. And under those categories, we have the major prophets and the minor prophets. Now, the minor prophets were not prophets who were under the age of 18. They were just minor in the sense that they weren't as well known or as powerful as the other prophets. But the theme of the whole Old Testament is simply this: someone is coming. That's the theme of the Old Testament. Then we jump to the New Testament. The New Testament's 27 books. The theme of the New Testament is someone has come. And then we get to the New Testament. It's broken down into basically four categories. You have historical books, which is the Gospels and Acts. You have Paul's epistles. That's 13 books that Paul wrote. You have the general epistles, epistles like Hebrews, James, Peter, John, Jude, that kind of thing. And then you have one book of prophecy, the book of Revelation. Now, the theme of the book of Revelation is someone is coming again. So the whole Bible can be summed up very simplistically in three phrases: someone is coming, someone has come, and someone is coming again. And so, again, there are many things in the Bible we can just grab real easily, but in order for us to really understand it, we're going to have to do three things. We're going to have to read the Bible, which may be the first step for many of you today, just to start reading the Bible. Get a through-the-year Bible reading plan and just get into it. I've got some members of my family that have started that for this year here, and they're on track, so stay with it. You got to read the Bible. Secondly, you need to hear the Bible. What I mean by there is you need to be under the teaching of trusted voices. Maybe that's your pastor. I hope it's your pastor. It's programs like this, maybe some other people that you're hearing. Maybe you're watching on different series. Maybe you're even reading books and that kind of thing. So you need to read the Bible, hear the Bible, and then finally you need to study the Bible. A disciple of Jesus Christ, ultimately, is someone who is a student of the Bible. I mean, think about this. Why would you join a team and only thing you ever did was wear the jersey? You need to get into the game. And getting in the game, spiritually speaking, means getting into the Word of God, means studying the Word of God. And that's why I recommend a strong study Bible, something like the Ryrie Study Bible, or maybe the MacArthur Study Bible, but some study Bible that gives you some extra notes, some references you can look up on your own. And that what that'll do is that'll help you know that you can understand the Scripture, because they'll be making comments about different passages of Scripture. Finally, Jesus Christ in Matthew chapter 7, speaking to his disciples, this is what he said. Because Jesus wanted us to have a life that was built on confidence and built on the solid truth of what he said. He said this. He said, "Everyone who hears these words of mine and acts upon them will be compared to a wise man who built his house on the rock." And he says, "The rain descended, the floods came, and the winds blew, and they burst against that house, and yet it did not fall, for it had not been founded upon the rock." He goes on to say that if you don't build on the rock, but on the sand, when the rains come, the floods rise, and the winds, your house is going to be done away with. Listen, we need the Word of God to be our bedrock, our anchor, so that we can be a part of a generation of believers that are strong and confident in what they're doing with the Lord. And that's why we offer the resources that we do here on The King is Coming, to equip you, educate you, to encourage you, and most of all, to help you know the Lord. We'll close with this. Charles Spurgeon said this one time. He said, "A Bible that is falling apart usually belongs to someone who isn't." And so the more you get into your Bible, the less your own life, I believe, will fall apart. We'll talk to you next time when The King is Coming with some more mysteries of God. God bless. We've been studying Uncovering the Mysteries of God here at The King is Coming, and I've written a book by the same title. I'd love for you to have a copy. Just go to thekingiscoming.com and order your copy today.
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5: Pentecost does not need a new definition. Pentecost simply needs a new demonstration in the life of those who have been gloriously baptized in the mighty power of the Holy Spirit. Joel, that great Old Testament prophet of Pentecost, gave this prophecy in chapter 2, verse 28 of the book that bears his name. He said, "It shall come to pass afterward that I will pour out my Spirit," said God, "upon all flesh. Your sons and your daughters shall prophesy, your old men shall dream dreams, and your young men shall see visions." Now, it is in the New Testament book that we take that great theological leap. When we close out the last verse of the last chapter of the Gospel of John, we make this theological transition where the God in Christ in Matthew, Mark, Luke, and John now is the Christ in you by the power of the Holy Spirit. Acts 2, verse 1. When the day of Pentecost had fully come, they were all together in one accord, in one place. And suddenly there came a sound from heaven as of a rushing mighty wind, and it filled the house where they were sitting. There appeared unto them cloven tongues like as a fire that sat upon each of them, and they were all filled with the Holy Ghost and began to speak, watch, in tongues as the Spirit, Holy Spirit, gave them utterance. Now you miss some of the meaning there. It would translate, I believe, better saying it this way. And there appeared unto them cloven tongues like as a fire that sat upon each of them. And they began to speak with other tongues as the Holy Spirit enabled them to express their original self. Your original self. Man is a spirit. He lives in a body, an earth suit. And he possesses a soul, mind, will, emotions. Your spirit is the only part of you that came directly from God. And God breathed upon Adam, and Adam became a living soul. The spiritual landscape, listen to me, of America's churches has become really nothing more than a parched, barren wasteland. There are a couple of young men here this morning I had the pleasure of meeting. I walked back there and said hello to them after the worship service, Miss Lisa. And they said exactly what I said. In 1977, the night I received the baptism in the Holy Spirit as a free will Baptist 17-year-old, you know what compelled me? I stood there. I watched those people worship. I heard that glorious singing. I felt the presence of God in a way during worship that I never had, and I never missed a church service. They said the same thing today. We've never seen, we've never experienced worship like that. Stop being ashamed of the Holy Spirit, backslidden preacher. Let me be clear. I'm right now to the title of my message. Are you ready? Let me be clear. Pentecost does not need a new definition. Pentecost simply needs a new demonstration in the life of those who have been gloriously baptized in the mighty power of the Holy Spirit. I've been to American towns with a national and international breakthrough television ministry that have been torn apart by a tornado. I've been there, right in the middle of it. I've witnessed it, and let me assure you, I didn't have to be told that a mighty wind had come through that place. You know why? Strike a match right now. Light a lighter right now. A fire is self-announcing. You should have shouted right there. Because we no longer pray in the Holy Spirit in private, we have no power in public. Our emptiness of heaven's language makes us void of a prophetic word. Pursuits have been exchanged for picnic clothes. Well, it's cultural. Depends on whose culture you're in. I'm in a culture that seeks to glorify God in every way we humanly possibly can. We no longer pierce the heavens with our Pentecostal prayers of fire. We no longer dethrone principalities and powers. We have a shout in the sanctuary, but no cloud in the spirit. Before the day of Pentecost, you know, the Apostle Peter prayed for 10 days. Then he preached for 10 minutes. Had 3,000 men in the first altar call of the infant church. Today, we preach for 10 days and pray for 10 minutes. No wonder we have so many failures. It's time to lose our dignity for some demonstration. It's time to care more about revelation than your degrees. It's time to give our reputation up at the altar of repentance. It is time to loose ourselves from our marketing plans and lay hold on the miracles. It's time to lose our gossiping, critical tongues, a poison for an exchange them for tongues of fire. Now let me wake some of you up. The only reason you've got a body is to express the life that's in it. That life, my precious friend, is the indwelling presence of the Holy Spirit. Pentecost, if only if. Everybody standing. Heaven is a place where we leap like a hart over the everlasting hills of God's glory, to suffer, to sigh, to cry, to die no more.

0: But I've got great news for you. It's called the gospel, and I just shared it with you. And Jesus already decided to forgive you. All you have to do is open up your heart and say, come in, Lord Jesus. Be Lord of my life today and forever. Forgive me of my sin and give me eternal life. Would you pray that prayer today? What about here in this building? What about in one of these campuses all over America? Will you pray that prayer with me today? Will you pillow your head tonight, fully assured that you're on your way to heaven with your sins forgiven, and there's nothing anybody, including the devil, can do about it? I believe you want to. Make the decision you'll be glad you made when you'll stand before God, as we all will. Do it today. I'm going to count to three. When I say three, I'm not counting to four. When I say three, shoot that hand up in the air. Make the greatest decision you'll ever make in life or eternity. You can be free today and know you're on your way to heaven. On three, raise that hand. One, two, three. Raise that hand. Thank you, thank you, thank you, thank you, thank you, thank you. Raise that hand. Leave it up now. Thank you. Leave it up. Ashton, you and your friends go help those young men right there. Just raise their hands. Lift that hand up and let's pray. Someone's coming to you. Leave it up till they get to you. Their hands all the way in the back row. One, two, three, four in the back row. Come on. Let's all pray out loud. Heavenly Father.
1: Heavenly Father.
0: Thank you for your Son. Jesus Christ. I believe he died for my sins so I could receive forgiveness and eternal life. Lord Jesus Christ, this day I accept you, I believe in you, and I confess you as my personal Savior. Satan, I renounce you. You are not my God. Go from me now. Lord Jesus Christ, wash me in your blood. Give me the full assurance that I'm on my way to heaven. I'll live for you as you show me how. I'll get a Bible. I'll read it. Even if I don't understand it, I'll read it. And I'll come to church. And I'll talk to you about everything in my life. Thank you, Lord Jesus, for forgiving me. Amen. Now, if you're happy about it, clap, shout.
2: You know, the Feast of Pentecost is a God-appointed day of fire and of power and of his precious anointing. Over in the book, I call it the book of action, the book of Acts, chapter number 2. You know it well. King Jesus promised to send the blessed Holy Spirit. And that prophecy was fulfilled 50 days after his crucifixion. When the day of Pentecost had fully come, tongues of fire produced power from heaven itself. Power to proclaim the gospel of Jesus Christ with signs and wonders and miracles following. Dear friend, you and I are living in a Holy Ghost moment right now. You hear me? The Lord God is going to accomplish his plan on earth. Here's how he's going to do it. By giving his people, you and me, the provision and the power necessary to fulfill his divine purpose in this earth. Deuteronomy 8:18, I'm going to make that your word for today. Here's what it says. Remember the Lord your God, for it is he, not you, he who gives you the ability to get wealth.

0: so that, don't miss this part, so that he, God, can establish his covenant in the earth. Well, in this Holy Ghost declared year of covenant connection, you and I are witnessing the fire of Pentecostal power invade college campuses, professional sports, college sports, revive even the most lethargic of churches. God was then, and he is right now, still confirming his word with signs following. As I wrote in my best-selling book, Pentecost If, there it is, Pentecost If, I said the New Testament church's testimony was confirmed by remarkable demonstrations of divine power within a single generation. As a result, the gospel of Jesus Christ spread to the expanses and the entirety of the known world at that time. Well, today, my dear, dear partner and friend, you can play a vital, vibrant role in the same world-changing, fire-driven force of the Holy Spirit in this world. I believe, I do, that you are watching today, not by accident, but by divine appointment, because you're anticipating, aren't you, the hand of God to move in a supernatural way for you during this holy feast season of Pentecost. The word of the Lord is very, very clear. We must appear before our Father God during this season with an offering in our hand to celebrate Pentecost. Well, today, your generous Pentecost offering of $50 or more, $1 for each day between Passover and when the fire fell from heaven at Pentecost. When you sow that gift today of $50 or more, I want to bless you with a very unique, personally signed copy of that best-selling book, Pentecost If. Now, if you already have a copy, and you may, I hope you do, well, then get another one. You can share it with someone else who needs the fire of Pentecost to be made real in their life. That'll be a blessing. Every Pentecost offering is so important to God's work, very, very important to this global teaching, preaching, soul-winning ministry. You know, we've been here over four decades now, every day. Perhaps, I pray so, the Holy Spirit of God is speaking to you about an uncommon Pentecost seed of $1,000 or more. I will be so very, very thankful. So thankful that I'll honor your step of faith by adding your name or the name of someone you love permanently inscribed upon a beautiful plaque on a Pentecost pillar, because you are a pillar of Pentecost surrounding this beautiful eternal fire Pentecost globe you see behind me right now. Your name will be right here permanently. Everyone will see it and give glory to God, lay their hand on it, and pray for you. I want you to simply pick up that phone. It's right there next to you. It always is. 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Or, Joni, and I love it when you rush your letter to us. Send a little note along with your gift so we can believe God for your miracle. And listen, you need to do it soon, because it needs to get here before Pentecost Sunday. May 24th.
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0: I think you'll agree with me that our world today is in tremendous need of the mighty baptism in the Holy Spirit, His fire, His power, His gifts, His fruit, for sure. Know this, my dear friend, I believe you're watching today not by accident, but by divine appointment, because you're anticipating, as I am, for the hand of God Almighty to move in a supernatural way for you during this Pentecost season. Well, let me share this with you. My wonderful friend and partner, Janice, wrote to me. said, I need such a supernatural move of God. She said, I moved to a new city, but I was unable to find employment. Now, I know many of you can certainly understand that situation. She was nearly out of money when she made a faith decision. I love that. A decision of faith. You see, she heard my teaching about the power of Pentecost and set in her heart to give a once-a-year sacrificial Pentecostal offering. Here's what she says in her letter. Within 30 minutes, did you hear me? 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Well, I think you can rejoice with Janice. I want to bless you, Janice. Thank you for that tremendous testimony, encouraging tens of thousands today. Now, my question is, what about you? Your phone's right there. Go ahead, pick it up. 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I want you to use it however the Holy Spirit leads you to and believe for your miracle and know I'm agreeing with you. Always, always, always include your prayer requests whenever you contact us so Joni and I can agree with you along with tens of thousands around the world on Sunday, May 24th. Pentecost Sunday. I'm going to leave you today with these powerful and profound words of the Lord Jesus from John 7:38. Here it is. Talks about you. He who believes in me, as the scripture has said, out of his heart for you today will flow rivers of living, life-giving water. Hallelujah. I want you to be forged in the fire of Pentecost and ready to be a vessel fit for our Father's use today. God bless you now. I'll see you next time right here. Been here for over 40 years every day on your breakthrough.
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0: Most people in the world, they value things, possessions. But can I remind you this morning that God always first values people. Now, why does he value people? He values people, you'll see, he'll answer that. Jesus will answer that. More than your 401k, more than your business, your health, your family, your relationships, all those things are fine. They're valuable. But God values you for another reason. Turn with me to Matthew 16. And when you get to Matthew, remember, New Testament, Matthew, Mark, Luke. So just back a couple. When you get to Matthew 16, Jesus answers this question. Why? What is so valuable? Why does God have value for us? Matthew 16, scoot on down, Vieira, Sebastian, down to verse 26. Those of you watching online. I'll read it out of the New Living Translation. Doesn't matter what you have it, the meaning is exactly the same. Remember, this is Jesus speaking. And what do you benefit if you gain the whole world, but you lose your own soul? Is anything worth more than your soul? Let me show you online what that means. When that word soul means our whole life. See, we're body, soul, mind, will, and emotion, and spirit. The real you is going to live forever. Not your body, not even your emotions. But the real you is going to live forever. Now, so Jesus says, what advantage is there if you could become, and you won't, none of us will, the richest person in the world, but after you die, it goes to everybody else. You're not going to get any of it. Or maybe you're the most famous person in all the world. After you die, they don't even remember you after a few months. And who cares if they do remember you? You're either in heaven or in hell. So here's what Jesus tells us. And I want you to remember this. This is why we're valuable to God. And this is why we have to be on mission. Notice, next statement. Jesus says, guess what? Our most valuable possession is our soul, our spirit, the person of you, the part of you that will live forever. It's absolutely priceless. What Jesus says, what can you exchange so that your spirit lives in heaven forever? You can't exchange anything for it. It's a gift. It's called salvation. You can't earn it. It's worth more than anything else in the world. So that's why you're valuable. Because God created you to live with him in eternity forever. That was his whole goal of creating you. He never created you to spend eternity in hell. When Satan sinned and came, that's where the division came. So understand this morning, God's love for you is amazing. You're valuable to him. By the way, you're valuable to Satan as well. He's going to spend eternity in hell separated from God. He wants you to join him. That's his goal. But God's goal knows that he wants you in heaven. And the difference between heaven and hell is the belief and the acceptance and the following of Jesus' son, God's son, Jesus Christ. That is the difference. Now, when you think about this and you walk through this, the value of one, we've covered it. Your value because you're in God's image, Jesus died for you, and God has a place for you in heaven. You're valuable. Everyone, that's what he every single person is in it. Some of them don't realize that value yet. Now, what about the impact of one? How much do we value the souls of other people? See, if I start to think about that, that brings us to the impact of one. That means that life is not just about me. If God values me, sent Jesus for me, made in his image for me, wants me to be with him in eternity so I can be in heaven with him, and what about that neighbor? What about that coworker? What about that student who doesn't know God? Does he still value them the same? Exactly. And that's why it moves from value to impact. How can I impact that individual So they understand just what I told you, how valuable they are to God. Well, you know, Jesus said it like this, teacher, which is the greatest commandment of the law? And Jesus replied, love the Lord your God with all your heart, your soul, and your mind. This is the first and greatest commandment. Whoa, but he didn't stop. And the second is, love your neighbor as you love yourself. See, we're good at taking selfies because it's about us. This world is not about you. It's not about me. It's about God, me, and others. No, this is our mission. If you weren't here last week, you need to write it down. Jesus, from Luke 19:10, Jesus came to seek out sinners, to go to be around people, and not just to be around them, not just to show the bracelet to them in a normal way. You don't walk around when you're outside, you call it a hold a bracelet up everywhere you go. You know, people think you're like an idiot. You're just going, and God will open those doors for you. And then we can share the good news, and we'll have a whole week on that, and actually we'll have two Wednesday nights on that in September. And then transform their lives for eternity. And so the end of the impact is sharing the gospel. I can't bring anybody to salvation, but God can. And as I share the gospel, then the whole goal is that they're going to spend eternity with us in heaven because we cared for them. Now, what's the problem with the church? Sometimes we become status quo. I remember teaching 25 years ago, 30 years ago, a teaching on the children of Israel when they got in the wilderness. You know what it was titled? Saved, Satisfied, and Stuck. The three S's. Let me show you a little picture. Linda and I were here a few years ago. That's an actual church. I would say it's a church for one. I mean, I don't know how else you get anybody else in that sucker. Especially if the pastor's overweight, you would never get anybody else in there. Notice they have a service at 9. You know how many braces I'd hand out there? One. Now, I'm not making fun of small churches. As you look at that, let me ask you a question. Would you be satisfied at CCM on all our campuses if we never added new people to our congregation? That we're just family. It's fine. Pastor Mark, don't add new people. Parking lot's worse. Man, all this crazy stuff. We're just happy where we're at. Really? Would you be happy with that? Would you be happy if when we do altar calls, there's nobody to respond because we never invite sinners? And you're all saved, all right? Well, Pastor Mark, that's fine. We're going to heaven together. This is great. What a family. Is that God's heart? I was at a conference, Calvary Chapel Conference, and these pastors in a town got together. I won't tell you where it is. True story, California. I didn't tell you the city. Relax. I knew that. I just didn't tell you the city. Well, they were talking about church and people and unbelievers and whatever. And they were kind of talking about how do we have more unbelievers come to the church so they can go to heaven. And one pastor said, well, I'm not really interested in that. I'm happy with the number of people we have. Why would we want sinners into our building? There's a pastor. Somehow he failed a bunch of courses, I'll tell you that. But you know, we can have the same attitude. Well, I'm saved. That's not the heart of God. We have to be very careful that we want to impact others. That's why you're here. That's why the bracelet. That's why the prayer culture this week at all of our campuses. The world is lost. We've been found. Well, Pastor Mark, no, that isn't right. We have to be about the business of Jesus Christ. We have to seek and save those who are lost. Now, how do we do that? Turn with me to Ephesians chapter 2. You'll see it on the overhead. Ephesians chapter 2, one of the epistles, Ephesians chapter 2. And you scoot on down, if you will, in Ephesians. toward the end of the Bible. The guys don't. There he is, right there. Good. Ephesians chapter 2. And go down to verse 10. Sebastian, Vera, those of you online, out in the comments, up, you guys in the balcony, Ephesians 2:10. This is where the mission of the church and the value and impact of one collide. They come together. For we are God's masterpiece. You're special. God created you unique. He has created us anew in Christ Jesus. Watch this. So, not that we take care of ourselves, so that we can do good things he planned for us long ago. What does that verse mean? God created us with great potential so that one goal, we can impact other people, families, Christians, all these people that serve you at all of our campuses, all these guest people, all these people in Awana that will serve, all the teachers that are taking care of our kids today, they're doing good things. They're serving the body of Christ. But it's not just inside the church. We do good things to people outside, as he planned for us long ago. So we're valuable to God, but he created us with amazing potential. Just turn to your neighbor and say, God has given me potential. Go ahead. God has given me potential. Now, what does that look like? Well, it's like I said, all kind of things that you can do in the church, the gifting things. Thank you for doing that, being there, that kind of person. But it's really about the most important thing that you can ever do. This work is found in Mark 16:15. Look at it. I have it for you. He said to them, go to all the world and preach the good news to all creation. See, that's the main good work. When Jesus called those four disciples, he says, follow me, I'll make you fishers of men. No longer was the fishing business the priority. It was people. So you and I have been created. You see it on the overhead. Jesus has appointed every Christ follower, every one of you, to seek and save the lost. That means I'm staying on mission. If I have a mentality that church, don't, Pastor Mark, don't ask for new people to come, and Vera's booming, Sebastian's doing all fantastic, man, we don't want new people to come, we're just happy this family here. No, that's wrong. We have to have a heart for people. And that's why this whole series. Pastor Mark, I understand it, but I'm not sure I have that gifting to do that. Next week is a whole teaching on that. Don't miss it. You'll love it. I got such a great application I can share with you. Now, look what Ephesians 2:10 says. Look at that second part of that verse. Pastor Mark, because some of you are saying under your breath right now, you've been saying to me, I heard you, I can't do that. I can't do that. Well, look what verse 2 says, 10 says again. He has created us anew in Christ Jesus. So we what? We can. Just say these two words with me. Can do. Can do. Turn to your neighbor and say, can do. Turn to your neighbor and say this. Can do. I'll be at 6 a.m. Gotcha. Thank you, Lord. They promised you in church. Is that good? Is that good? That's very good. I'll see you in the morning. Don't sin. Now, you say, well, Pastor Mark, it says I can do it, but how in the world does that happen? Let me show you a verse. 2 Peter 1:3. Watch this. By his divine power. Whose power? Not yours. You and I can't do that. By his divine power, God has given us everything we need to for living a godly life. How much? Everything. By the way, you won't want to circle this in your Bible because it eliminates every excuse we make. You probably don't have this circled, but you should. Because after you read this verse, there's no excuses. Notice, everything we need for living a godly life. We have received all this by coming to know him, the one who has called us to himself by means of his marvelous glory. Next, here's what I want you to write down. Everything we need. has been provided. God will open all the doors. He'll do everything supernaturally for you. He'll give the words to say. He'll give you the heart for the people. See, you won't go and share if you don't have a heart for the people. God values them, so I have to go to people. It's valuable to me. It's valuable to God. So that promise from God, his divine power, eliminates every one of my excuses. Now, I want you to turn to Luke 19. We were there last week, but I want to go through it very quickly again. Luke 19. Just scoot on back to the beginning of the New Testament. Matthew, Mark, Luke, Luke 19. Now remember, Jesus one day, and I want to show you how the first part of impact and value works, and then the second half, because we didn't get to talk about the second half. Jesus is showing us how to do this. And I want to say to you, you could put your name in this passage as Jesus, because this is who you're going to be. Now, we're not Jesus, but this is what we do. And Zacchaeus could be your neighbor, could be somebody at work, could be whatever. Watch how we do it. Luke 19, all of our campuses, verse 1. Jesus entered Jericho and was passing through. Now, why did Jesus go to Jericho? Because he was directed by God. That's the same thing as I told you last week. God will direct you. As you're just, he was on his way to Jerusalem. He could have gone a lot of ways, but God sent him there. Why? Look at the next part, verse. And a man was there by the name of Zacchaeus. He was a chief tax collector, and he was wealthy. Why did Jesus go to Jericho? For how many people?
1: One.
0: A guy that was a horrible sinner, cheated people out of their money like crazy, was known, very rich. But God says, I want you to introduce yourself to him. Now, when you see that, there's the value of how many? Jesus is going to redirect his whole day to go through Jericho for. Now, why? Because Zacchaeus was valuable. Yeah, but Pastor Mark, he is a horrible sinner. Hello? Where did you start? We're all sinners. He was valuable to God. So when God directs you, starts the conversation up. I don't really have time. Shut up. He's directed you. He's opened the door. You don't have to go and open the door. God will open it for you. That's the role of the Holy Spirit. And when that happens, Jesus knew something good was going to take place. Now, he wanted to see who Jesus was, but being a short man, he could not because of the crowd. So he ran ahead, climbed a sycamore fig tree to see him, since Jesus was coming that way. Now, he was rich, he was powerful, he was known in all the community, he's the chief guy. But he had no purpose, and he had no meaning in life. Here's something you have to understand, and I'll have an amazing illustration for you next week. When we look at people that are not believers, and they're wealthy, or they have a power, or they own a business, or they're doing really well, and we go like, that's a dead end, Pastor Mark. That person ain't coming to the Lord. I gotta look for these poor people. It has nothing to do with any of that. Zacchaeus is rich, powerful, head of everything, but he has no purpose and meaning. Why would he run after Jesus? Because he's miserable. You'll see something so powerful next week. There was a show, and I captured it on my TV of Ohio. The number one drug in Ohio. Rich classes, poor people, doesn't matter. Lots of rich people in Ohio. The number one drug in Ohio is heroin. And the program showed parents, really wealthy parents. I think it was five or six parents, couples. And they were all there telling about their kids. High school stars, college stars, brilliant, scholarships, all these kids, all dead from overdoses. They got hooked. Now, why'd they get hooked? Well, they interviewed one beautiful girl. I don't know how old, maybe 21, 22. And she was just by herself. And if you'd seen her street, you'd never guess anything. She started with pain pills, started with marijuana, then pain pills, then she went over to heroin. By the way, heroin is cheaper than anything else. It comes from Mexico. I'll share with you what the average, it take all the people in Ohio, how many pills per person. You will not believe it. Every person, you won't believe it. So he said to her, how'd you get started in this? Well, she said, I live in a small town. Other kids, we were just bored out of our mind. She was like 16, 17, 18. No purpose, no meaning. And she'd been in and out, I think, I can't remember the exact number, in and out of rehab 7 times and finally got free. You see, the world, you have to understand this. When you look at a person's eyes and they look like, that ain't going to happen, forget it. Because inside they're empty, lonely, guilty, and they're afraid of death. But they don't know what to do. I came from Detroit. In the days that I was there, way back 30 years, 40 years ago, I mean, the industry was booming. People would work basically 365 days a year in the car industry so they could get triple time. But they were miserable. Understand, every person that doesn't have a personal relationship with Jesus Christ is empty. The only way you'll have purpose, listen, some of you don't know Christ. You can find it and try to search for it with everything you have. But the answer to purpose and meaning in your life is a relationship with Jesus Christ. You will not find it outside of that. Zacchaeus doesn't understand that. He just knows that when Jesus came into a town, people's lives changed. And he was miserable. Don't miss it next week. Wait till you see how miserable our world is. Well, when Jesus reached the spot, he looked up and said to him, Zacchaeus, come down immediately. I must stay at your house today. So he came down at once and welcomed him. Now, again, why did he welcome him? Because he'd heard, if you have an interaction with Jesus, good things can happen. We need to make sure people understand. It's not about our church. We're not trying to make our churches bigger. Lord, help us. We're trying to make the kingdom of God bigger. Verse 7. And all the people saw this. People he began to mutter, he has gone to be the guest of the sinner. Who else did Jesus come for? That's all we were. That's all there was on the earth was sinners. But Zacchaeus stood up and said to the Lord, Lord, Lord, here and now I give half of my possessions to the poor. And if I've cheated anybody, not if, for sure, many, I have cheated anybody on anything, I'll pay back 4 times the amount. Jesus said to him, today, salvation has come to this house because this man too is a son of Abraham. How long did it take for Zacchaeus to get saved? We don't know. Could have been a half hour discussion, 10 minute discussion, 3 hour discussion. We don't know. But once he said, I want my sins forgiven. I'm miserable. Can you show me how to have a relationship with you? Boom. How did it happen? Instantly. That will happen to some of you this morning in an instant. Because at the end of service, I'm going to have you stand and say, I want to pray that prayer after you, Pastor Mark. I want my life changed at all our campuses. That's all it took. Now, he didn't get saved because he was a Jew. He didn't get saved because he said, Jesus, okay, if you'll save me, I'll give 4 times. No. No, had nothing to do with it. He got saved because he had faith in Jesus Christ. And here is the mission of the church. Look at verse 10. If you never circle it in your Bible, circle it. This is the mission of the church. This is your mission. For the Son of Man came to seek and save what was lost. Here's a question I want to ask you. Jesus knew the value of one eternal soul. Do we? He stopped everything for one, because it was valuable to him. That's what we're after. Now, but there's a second meaning to this. Jesus leaves. He's on his way to Jerusalem. Zacchaeus is left. Now what? We really don't know, but let me show you what the second part of our value, VIO, is. Look on the overhead again. The value of others you impacted. So that's the value of Zacchaeus, Jesus impacted. And then their impact on others. When we value others, we'll share the good news with them. We don't want them to spend eternity separated from God. So that's why Jesus invited himself. That's why Zacchaeus finally accepted the gospel. But look at me. What impact will Zacchaeus have on others? It doesn't stop with him. What will it look like? Now, the Bible doesn't tell us. He has no Bible. There is no church yet. He's a changed life. What will that look like? Now, I don't know what it is, but I have an idea, and I'll just give it to you because I want you to see. See, when we realize the value of others and we witness, and eventually they come to Christ, other people bring them, whatever. Basically, God brings them. You know that. Now, what will happen in their life? Many times they move away. We don't know what's going to happen in their life. That's up to God. But look what's happened in your life since you've come. Now, many of you have not really impacted anybody else because you didn't understand it's your goal. It's your responsibility. It's your privilege. So here's Zacchaeus. Now, what did he promise to do to the people that he stole money from as the tax collector, as the IRS guy? What did he promise? Tell me. Four times. So here's Zacchaeus. He goes, he gets his list out. He knows the people he stole the money for. Goes to the door. Hello? From the inside. Who's there? It's the head of the IRS. What's your name? Zacchaeus. A moan from the inside. Oh, great. You here to collect more money from me illegally? No, I have a surprise for you. I want to come in. Well, what's he going to do? He's the IRS guy. So he opens the door. Zacchaeus comes in. He says, all right, what do you want? He says, I came, and I know exactly how much. I came to give you four times back what I stole. Now, Zacchaeus knew he was smart enough. He had smelling salts with him. Because the man is passed out on the floor.
1: 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Thanks again for joining us. We'll see you next time.

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Amen. Amen. Thank you, Noel. Thank you so much, James. Thank you, Joseph. You may have a seat. Thank you so sweetly. Thank you so much. There are some people from our congregation, and we have such a person right now who is being sent home to hospice, and she's been with us from the beginning. I mean, literally from the beginning. And I'm speaking about Debbie G. Now it's Debbie de las Rosas. And I've given the okay to just share this with you. They sent her home for hospice, but they thought it would. She had 2 weeks, but it's very short. She'll be entering Heaven's Gate so pretty soon. So Gil and all the rest of the family, if you're watching, we're praying for you here. May the Lord bless you. And I hope that Millie and I get a chance to go see you before she leaves this earth and goes to the next one. So we'll see you after church, Lord willing. But also, we want to dedicate the service to Jackie, of course, to Debbie, to Eleanor, to Linda, to Beverly's family. Also, there's some of the fellas, Rudy and Ray and Francis, Richard and Sandra, praying for Richard. And just this early this morning, John and Anna, John was taken to emergency, and he's right now in ICU. It's too much. And so we want to pray for them and just dedicate this service to them. Father, as we open to your scriptures, we wish and only desire, Lord, that we go through crisis, that there's a congregation praying for us. So we lift all these people to you, and specifically Debbie, Father. May you comfort her. May your angels come and usher you into your presence. May you bless her, bless the family, and bless each and every person, Father, who is surrounding Debbie even right now as we speak and pray and teach. Go before us and bless your word into our hearts. Speak to us, we pray, in Jesus' name. Amen. Open your Bibles to Genesis chapter 25. By Wednesday, I'm asked, you know, what's your chapter and verse? And so I was very confident. I said, okay, we're going to study chapter 25, the whole chapter. And then I said, no, you know what? Maybe from chapters 25, verses 1 through 23. And then by Thursday, no, you know what? I think it's verses 1 through 18. And then I said, no, 1 through 11. And by late last night, I go, no, only 1 through 6. Because there's so much in here. Now, before we read it, I entitled the message, The Death of the Father of Many Nations. We come now to the culmination of the death of Abraham, the father of faith. The father of faith to Islam, to the Arab countries, the father of the Jewish people, and also the father of the Christian faith. So he's a father of many nations, literally, and you see in this chapter why. Now, in chapter 24, just to recap it, in chapter 24, verse 1, it says, Now Abraham was old, well advanced in age, and the Lord had blessed Abraham in all things. Now, before you say in verses 1 through 11, you mean there's so much? Absolutely. I wrote it down. You don't have to be an expert to know what grief is. You don't have to be an expert to know what death does. You don't have to be an expert to know that if you have siblings, then not all things go well with siblings. It's called siblings rivalry. You ever heard of that? You ever heard of siblings not speaking to one another? You don't have to be a social expert to know that. Do you know people whose spouses have died and they're widows and widowers? Do you know what growing old is? If you do not know, look at your neighbor next to you, but not now. Later on, just take a look. You go, ay, yes. Those are not her eyelashes. That's not her real hair. Anyway, forgive me. So you don't have to be an expert of this, because what we have here in verses 1 through 11, we have
living with a purpose, aging, death, grief, legacy, sibling fighting, sibling reconciliation, children's inheritance, getting our home in order before passing away, stepchildren, blended families, marriage, and

It says, or the beginning of the Arabian tribes. Where do the Arabs come from? Where do they come from? You'll see here that even today, there is a blood feud. They're distant cousins. The Arab and the Jew are distant cousins. And ever since here, to the present, we have a political, racial strife between the Jew and the Arab to this point in our lives. There's tension, there's separation, they speak differently, they eat differently, they hate each other for the most part. The Bible says they will never find peace in the Middle East until the Prince of Peace returns back here, this word. But in the meantime, it says when they say peace and peace, he says, be careful, look up. Because there is no peace in this world. Listen, we are at war right now in the United States of America. We have been at war since 2001. This is the longest war we have ever been to. But as Americans, we don't really think about that. But there's a war going on today. Most of my life in America, when I came to this country, we were already in Vietnam. People didn't even know where Vietnam was. They didn't even know where to pinpoint it in the map. But in 1962, when I came to this country, Kennedy already had us already in Vietnam. And after Kennedy comes Johnson, and Johnson speeded up. And then Nixon lied to a lot of people, and McNamara lied to us, and Melvin Laird lied to us. They all lied to us about what's going on in Vietnam. We get out of Vietnam, we're in another conflict. In 1991, we enter the Iraq conflict. And things have never been the same. You talk about peace? There is no peace. I don't want to be, a prophet of doom and gloom. But there is no peace. There is peace that comes from above. It is a peace that passes all understanding. The kind of peace that only God can give you, because he's called the God of peace, the God of love, the God of comfort. And he is able and he has the capacity to give to you and I, the child of God, the peace and the hope and the love and the joy and the assurance that God is God. And he'll take you through situations that the world cannot take you. And so what we have here in this particular chapter, we're going to be dealing with the first movement, verses 1 through 11, verses 1 through 6. There's four movements. This is a chapter division if you're taking notes. Chapter 25, verses 1 through 6, we have Abraham's sons through Keturah. Keturah means incense, like perfume, kasia. And then you have the second movement, verses 7 through 11, you have Abraham's death. And then the third movement, verses 12 through 16, the genealogy of Ishmael, Abraham's son with Hagar, his family, his clan, and his nation, and the death of Ishmael. And then lastly, verses 17 through 34, you have here the genealogy of Isaac, right here in verses 19 through 34. You have the genealogy of Isaac, the son of the promise. And what you see here also in this particular verses 1 through 11, there's a phrase that you will see now from here on. The phrase is, it came to pass. Now it came to pass. You see that in verse 11? And it came to pass after the death of Abraham that God blessed his son Isaac, and Isaac dwelt at Beer Lahai Roy. So you see that phrase from here on, which means this. When you read, and it came to pass, is that God made a promise. God said he will do something, and then God does it, and it becomes a reality. You see, he had told Abraham even before Isaac was born. In fact, it was God that dictate to Abraham, Abraham, Sarah is going to have a child, and you're going to name him Isaac. See, God gave him the name, which means laughter. And Abraham responds, I remind you, Abraham responds in the natural way, like you and I. He's thinking logically. He's thinking physiologically. The reality is impossibility.
Am I going to have a son? He goes, I'm 90 years old. And he waited 10 years. And the Bible says that when he was 100 years

0: years old, and Sarah was 90 years old. They had a miracle baby. So Abraham already knew that this child was special. So it came to pass that after Abraham died, the promises of God were finally accomplished. What am I saying through this? What does it mean to you and I as believers in the 21st century? Let me ask you, has God promised you something? Yes or no? Absolutely. If he says it's going to happen, it's going to happen. He's batting 100%. If he told you he's going to give you eternal life, guess what? Eternal life's coming. If he told you something is going to happen to you, beneficial to you, and you prayed about it, and then God will see to it, and it will come to pass. You see it from now on, and it came to pass. It's as if God is saying to you, I told you, eh? I told you. Stand by. Hang tight. I mean, see, we read this like when we get to the next, later on in the chapter, we won't have time to treat the whole chapter today. But Isaac gets married. Remember in chapter 24, Abraham is getting old. He understands it. Abraham wants to take care of his home because he knows he's getting older. So the Bible tells us in chapter 24 that he arranged for his son to get married. Now, in chapter 24, we are not told how old is his son, but in chapter 25, verse 20, we are told that he was 40 years old. So Abraham, remember last week in chapter 24, he got Eliezer, his trusted steward, and he says, I want you to go look for a wife for my son. I don't want none of the cha-cha girls locally from here. I want you to go to my family's house, 500 miles away, and I want you to look for that particular person. And you were here. It was fantastic. It was Rebecca. She was hot. She was hot, beautiful, a virgin. And you remember the servant was praying? Lord, if a woman comes here and you offer me water, she gives water to my camels. And before he stopped praying, here she comes. That was it. Would you like some water? Yes. I'll give water to your camels. Remember that? 500 gallons. And that's when he said, could be the one. Shut up. That's her, man. So she comes in and fills a void in the life of Isaac. So now in chapter 25, it tells us here that Abraham again took a wife. And so that's what we're going to concentrate. We'll read verses 1 through 11 so we can get the gist of it. Gist or gist? The what? G-Y-S-T, right? Now pronounce it again. Oh, I love the way you say it. See, I'm a paisa. I can't do that. But you understand what I'm saying, right? So Abraham took a wife, and her name was Keturah. And she bore Abraham Zimran, Jokshan, Medan, Midian, Ishbak, Shuah. Joshkan begot Sheba and Dedan, and the sons of Dedan were Asherim, Letushim, and Luminim. And the sons of Midian were Ephar, Epher, Hanok, Abidah, and Eldah. All these were the children of Keturah. Verse 5. And Abraham gave all that he had to Isaac. But Abraham gave gifts to the sons of the concubines which Abraham had. And while he was still living, he sent them eastward away from Isaac his son to the country of the east. Verse 7. The second movement. This is the sum of the years of Abraham's life which he lived, 175 years. Then Abraham, notice, expired. He breathed his last and died in a good old age, an old man and full of years. And notice the last phrase, and it was gathered to his people. Verse 9, and his sons Isaac and Ishmael buried him in the cave of Machpelah, which is before Mamre in the field of Ephron, the son of Sohar the Hittite. Verse 10 tells you exactly where it's at. It is the field which Abraham purchased from the sons of Heth. There Abraham was buried and Sarah his wife. Verse 11, and it came to pass after the death of Abraham that God blessed his son Isaac, and Isaac dwelt at the well that God made, Bir Lahai Roy. That's exactly where he was at, we are told in verse 62 of chapter 24. That he was in this area when he was praying, and all of a sudden, Rebecca shows up, bada bim, bada boom, wow, we, boom. And they get married. And in verse 67, it's a little R-rated there, but 67, that's what happens. And so verses 1 through 11, we have two movements, Abraham's sons through Keturah, and then the death of Abraham. Let me treat this, if I may. First of all, we are told in 1 Chronicles chapter 1, verse 32, as you see the genealogy of Abraham, boom, it comes out, Keturah. And Keturah is not a wife. She is what the Bible calls a concubine. It comes from the two Latin words, concubina, which means someone that shares your bedroom. So what is a concubine? Remember now, we're living in an era here of Abraham where polygamous societies was very common. So a concubine in the Bible, it denotes a female united to a man, but in a relation inferior to the wife or the wives of the man. The inability to marry may be due to multiple factors such as difference in social race, social rank status, an existing marriage, religious or professional provision, or a lack of recognition by appropriate authorities. Now, we have a name, a very French name. Like, we give French names to perversity. Like, if you're running around, I say, are you cheating on your spouse? No, I'm just doing a rendezvous. See, it sounds so nice. Are you cheating? No, it's just a rendezvous. Are you a peeping Tom? No, I'm a voyeur. I'm into voyeurism. No, you're a peeping Tom. No, a voyeur. See how we change it? So, a concubine, in the English language, when the Bible was being written, they took a word from the French Latin. For the sake of love, quote unquote, for the sake of love. Paramour. You ever heard that word? Paramour? That's a secret lover. In East LA, we call him a Sancho. That's a paramour. Paramour is a French word, two words. It means for the sake of love. I'm in love with you, but I'm married. So we're hooking around. You may not know anything I'm saying about, but if I mention one song, me and Mrs. Jones, we got a thing going on. Now you go, I got it now. Yes, it's exactly what it's here. They're not married. They're shacking up. Now, in the New Testament, Christianity restored the sacred institution of marriage to its original intent and character. But this was not acceptable by God. A lot of people bring up, well, you know, they were shacking up in the Old Testament. I said, dude, we don't live in the Old Testament. We live in the New Testament. We have greater light now. Now, you need to understand that the economics in the United States has caused many couples to just live together. Many couples. We have, I'm not going to look, but we have a lot of them here. You know who you are. I'm not trying to embarrass you. I know why you do it. I read the statistics. Many people cannot live on their own paycheck. They cannot. It's very hard. Back in the old days, what happened to Pastor Willie, one of our pastors, him and Barbara were shacking up, and he got saved. So he went to church and he told him, yeah, well, I'm going to get married. I want to do things right because we're shacking up. And they told Willie, okay, you have to leave your wife. You have to get out of the house for 1 month. Or I think 2 months. 2 months? I think 2 months. And he had to go to his mama's house, I think, stayed in the sofa. And it's not possible today. Two incomes are needed for the function of the economical home. But that should not give us an excuse. People still tell me, it's only a piece of paper. You know what I do? Don't ever tell me that. Because I would ask you, open your wallet. I'm hoping there's a Franklin in there. or even Ulysses S. Grant, 150. But perhaps you probably have Hamiltons and Lincolns in there. Perhaps only Washingtons. I really do love Ben Franklin's. It's just paper. And I get it from them, and I said, this is just paper. Watch what I'm going to do. I won't do it. But it freaks them out. No, no, no. Well, why not? It's only paper. See, that paper represents something. You work for it. You work. And it's backed up by money, legal tender. American money is sought after all over the world. All over the world. That's real money. They trade in their money, whatever currency. We land whatever country we go in, there's already people we know. Hey, no, it's okay. Because they want that American money. All this to point to you that paper is just a paper, but it was behind it. That paper speaks about fidelity. It speaks about continual commitment, whether in sickness and health, in good times and bad times, for richer, for poor, for better, for worse. We'll make it. It's a sacred oath. That's what we call it, sacramento. Like the capital, California, that means sacred oath. A sacred oath. It's not just a piece of paper. But that does not give us a license as Christians to judge people that are shacking up. Listen to me. Don't get in your moral high horse and say, when you should be married. They know that. They live with that shame. They know that. They don't need another jerk. They know that. You remember before you became a Christian when Christians would come around you? You smell like weed. You know that weed, you know, the body says is the temple, the Holy Spirit. Shut up. It's my weed. I bought it. I smoke it, Cheech and Chong and me and my friends. Shut up. They're right. And the reason I retorted in anger because I already know that. I know my life is ebbing away. I know my life is being destroyed. I know I'm hurting my mother. I know all that. I don't need you to tell me that. I know that. I just don't know what to do. And you are the reason why you don't want to come to Jesus, because I don't want to be like you. Amen? You feel like I feel? It wasn't until someone loved me and hugged me, even though I smell like vomit and alcohol. Hug me, says Jesus loves you. And that's when I knew this is the real deal. Whatever you're drinking, I want to drink. Whatever you're smoking, I want to smoke. Whatever you're copying it from, I want to cop to. What is it? It's Jesus. I want it. I want it. Why? Love. Acceptance. So here, Abraham. What we see of Abraham, we see that he is in a concubinage relationship with Keturah. The word Keturah basically means perfume, or it means incense. Beautiful name. Now we know that she's younger than Abraham. Abraham was a widow. He's getting older. He wasn't able to produce children in the past, but now that he's able to produce children, his wife dies. And so Keturah in the Bible and in Jewish tradition and in Jewish lore, Keturah is treated as a wonderful soul who basically accompanied an old man, took care of him, was like a nurse, like a daughter, and was able to have intimate relationships with Abraham. And they produce all these children. Now, all these children, you notice that we have six children. And then you mentioned in chronological order, two grandsons. And in chronological order, we have three great-grandsons, and we're back to five grandsons. So altogether, we have six sons, we have seven grandsons, and we have three great-grandsons. So here's what we read. And her name was Keturah, and she bore her first son Zimran, which means celebrated. And then she had Jokshan, which means fowler or hunter of birds. Medan means judgment. And then Median, which is a strife or contention. Now, you're going to hear about the Midianites. They are identified as the Ishmaelites in Judges chapter 6, verse 33. The Midianites are going to be a thorn in the side and the enemies of Israel. And then you have Ishbak, which means free or empty. And then you have finally the sixth son, Shua, which means prosperity or depression. Probably Bildad, the Shuite, belonged to this tribe. Job chapter 2, 11. So there you have the six sons. And then you have two grandsons, the sons of Jokshan, the second son. So Ishiba, which means seventh. Dedan, low or their friendship. And then Dedan had three sons, and those are the three great grandsons. Asherim, mighty one. Letushim, oppress. Lumim, peoples or nation. And we're back again to five grandsons that belong to Midian. One of them is Ephah, which means obscurity or darkness. Epher, mule. Hanok, dedicated. Abida, father of knowledge. And you have Elda, whom God called. What we have here, it is the genesis or the beginning of the Arabian tribes. This is before Islam had come in. The Arab tribes were nomadic people, nomads. What are nomads? A nomadic people, they will travel the desert back and forth, living close to wells, living off goats, living off milk, living off cheese, living off, and they couldn't grow any vegetables at all. They live in the desert. If you go to Israel, we will have a very wonderful privilege to watch and go to the bus, and you see all these Bedouins still living today as they live in the days of Abraham. And sometimes people get a little cynical. Says, is this part of the tourism industry in Israel that they have these people living like that for the tourists? No. These people are free from the government. They're able to roam, able to feed, and it's beautiful. Sometimes we have a chance to stop and go into one of these Bedouin places, and it's, for me, it's sensational. It's wonderful. Some people cannot stand the smell. I love the smell. A bunch of M&Ms all over the floor. Bunch of little M&Ms. And we step on them. And it's just for other people. Oh, it's just nasty. I love it. What is it? I don't know. Maybe I passed through Bakersfield too many times. I don't know. Anybody likes dairy smells? Okay, Pomona Fair, right? I go to the Pomona Fair. The first thing I go to the end. Oh, this is great. My daughter will never forget one time. I got a bunch of little roly polies, and I had a bag of M&Ms. I know, man. I know. She's 34 years old. If you want to make her cry, tell her, what did your father do at Pomona Fair? And her face will change. I still don't understand what's so funny about that. Why did he find that so humorous? I mean, at the time, it was funny. But now, it's one of the most cruelest things you've ever done as a dad. Because I just say, Dad, what do you have in there? I know my dad. I said, oh, M&Ms. Can I have one? I go, sure. She squeezes. Why do you do that? You're not funny. The whole day was ruined. I know. But those are memories, see? Those are wonderful memories. So all these people, they're the beginning of the Arabian tribes. So now you know a little bit. It's complicated in the Middle East, politically, that geopolitically. Now, remember now, Abraham, you'll see in a moment in verse 6, he sends them eastward. You know what they found? If only Abraham would have left them there and Abraham would have went eastward with Isaac, you know what they found later on? What did the Arabian Peninsula have that we're using all the time? Oil. So he sent them all to the Arab Peninsula. These were Arabs. These are cousins. These are blood related to the Jewish people. So to this date, there's a feud. There is a visible, tangible hate, disparity. There's a division of wall, cultural, linguistically, food, dietary, regional, historical, biblical. They say Abraham is our father, and the Jew says, no, he's our father. And the Christian goes, no, we're adopted. He's our dad, too. So he is the father of many nations. But that's not surprising. You see, when you look at Genesis chapter 12, verse 2, this is what God told him. He's 75 years old, and this is what he told him. I, God, will make you a great nation. I will bless you and make your name great, and you shall be a blessing. I will bless those who bless you, and I will curse him who curses you. And in you, all the families of the earth shall be blessed. And in you, all the families of the earth should be blessed. Say that with me. All the families of the earth should be blessed. Now, let me ask you now. Is Abraham the father of the Jewish people only? Is he the father of the Arabs only? Is he the father of all nations? Paul the Apostle, a Jew himself, writing to Christians like you and I. I'm not a Jew. But the Bible says that I am an adopted Jew, that the father Abraham has absorbed me, that I am an adopted child of Abraham. Because Abraham had no law. Abraham had nothing written. The Bible says that he believed God, and God considered him righteous by believing in him. Now that's how you and I came to Jesus. How do you see Jesus? By faith, I believe if Jesus can save me from my sins, by faith, I did the same thing. I didn't see Jesus, I didn't hear Jesus, but I said out loud, Jesus, I believe that you're the Son of the living God, and I believe you rose from the dead, and I ask you, not that fanciful. I don't know what I said. Something like, if you're for real, man, come into my heart as other people here. I want to change. I can't change. I said it so crudely, but I know on that day that something happened. A transformation took place. He transformed me. By the renewing of my mind, the Holy Spirit came upon me. I didn't know all that stuff, but I knew that something had touched me. And now after begin to get grounded and rooted, Paul the Apostle says, for you are now adopted as a child of God. So I'm not a Jew. So when it blows people's mind when you go to Israel, because they ask you questions. So where are you visiting us from? So I said, United States. And he goes, I know, but what state? I said, California. Oh, I know, but what city? Duh, L.A. Oh, you're from Los Angeles. I figured that. Yes, blah, blah, blah. So right now they have a picture of you. Los Angeles, you look ghetto. You talk ghetto. And so we have a picture of you. That's the way it is. Listen, when you go to court, ladies and gentlemen, especially the guys, when you go to court, don't go with a t-shirt. Don't hide all your tats. And go in there, just humble yourself. You know, yes, sir, no, ma'am, yes, no, ma'am, yes, no, ma'am. You know, just the first look. If you come into the court, you know, diddy, bobby, hey, me. I'm sorry, the judge going to look at you just the way you are, and they're going to make a judgment call on you. That's life. That's what it is. This is why when I travel, I put a jacket on, and I smell good, and I'm polite. I put my little Marine Corps pin. I go up to the airline. Hi, how are you? Very polite. They could be in a bad mood, wearing false eyelashes and all that. That's fine. I'm polite. Oh, thank you for your service. Oh, thank you so much. You know what I'm looking for, right? What am I looking for? I'm looking for an upgrade, man. Give me some room leg. Some room leg? Leg room. 85 to 90%. Kindness always wins. Always kindness. And if you're presentable. Because if you're all messed up, they want to put you in first class because you look all ghetto. You got to go with the flow. You go to court, same thing. I don't even know where I'm going with this. This is like, where am I going with this? Where am I going with this? I don't know. But I'll tell you in a minute why. Wow. That's what you call in theological schools chasing rabbits, because you'll never catch them. Because that rabbit got away from me. I don't know where he went. But here's my experience. I'll catch him later on. I'll see the rabbit come fly, I'll catch him. So stand with me, okay? Stand by with me. So we notice here, again, oh, this is where I'm at. See, I caught that sucker, I told you. So Genesis chapter 17, this is what God told Abraham. As for me, behold, my covenant is with you, Abraham, and you shall be a father of many nations. No longer shall your name be called Abram, but your name shall be Abraham, for I have made you a father of many nations. Here's my point. Here's my point. Sometimes I get upgraded, and people start talking to me. So when they ask me, what's my name? What's my name? What's my official name? Pancho. Last name? Juarez. From where? East Los. I have an accent. They already have a picture of me. They already have a picture of me. Ghetto. I am. But I have my Bible out. And you want to talk the Bible with me? I love it. And I can hear people ignorant of the Bible the moment they open their mouth. And whatever they say, I know, the homeboy doesn't know jack cheese about what he's talking about. And so when I fly to Israel, I usually sit with people. They ask me, so why you come to Israel? There we go. And then when they hear me talk, and I don't just talk. There's passion in me when I talk. And you catch me in the wrong time, and I probably cry next to you because the word is so powerful. And then you realize that it's not you talking, it's the Spirit of the living God speaking to you and through you. It's an amazing thing. And then my greatest compliment, they said, what do you do? I'm from East L.A., remember? I'm just a knucklehead. What's your discipline? I know what they're asking. What's your academic discipline? I said, my discipline is Marine Corps. And they still don't get it. And I kid with them. I really mean. I go, I just have a B.A. Oh, a B.A. on what? Born again. Just born again. So when I tell them, you know, I said, my father's Abraham. And I do that deliberately because they're going to do a little shake. No, you're not. No, you're not. And I go, yes, I am. I am. I said, according to the Hebrew scriptures, hello. I'm not using the New Testament. You know, according to the Hebrew scriptures, Abraham, the father of the Jewish nation, he will be a father to all nations. He will be a father to all. I just been adopted into the faith. I love Abraham. I love the God of Isaac and Abraham and Jacob. And I love the holiness of God. I love his scriptures. And I like it all completely. Well, yeah, we only believe in the Hebrew scriptures. I said, I understand that. But you see, I went further because according to the Hebrew scriptures, in order for us to receive sin, there has to be animal blood sacrifice, because without shedding of blood, there is no forgiveness of sins. I said, well, how do you guys are able to fulfill Passover? Do you have to kill somebody else? No. So how do you reconcile redemption, forgiveness? How do you do that? And by that time, they're already in a theological pretzel. And I just sit there next to them. By that time, I said, I better not ask this guy any more questions. Because the word of God speaks for itself. So we find here that Abraham gave all that he had to Isaac. Why? You see, this is the dispersal of his fortune. Though he had many sons and no doubt many daughters, Abraham gives Isaac his entire fortune. Why? Because he knew that. Genesis 17, 19. God told him, Sarah, your wife, shall bear you a son. You shall call his name Isaac. I will establish my covenant with him for an everlasting covenant and with his descendants after him. Genesis 17, 21. But my covenant I will establish with Isaac, whom Sarah shall bear to you at this next time next year. And so he was careful not only to keep him away from the cha-cha girls, but he also wanted to keep him away from the other siblings. So he gave all his fortune to him. So here comes the second dispersal, the dispersal of his family. Verse 6. But Abraham gave gifts to the sons of concubines. Wait a minute. Rewind. But Abraham gives to the sons of the concubines. Plural. Is that possible? Of course it is. You see, I want you to know that Abraham was not the only one. David had little side things. Solomon had 300 wives and 700 concubines. You don't have to go to Garfield to basic math. 100 plus 700, that's 1,000. Now, how many days are in a year? 365. So if he's with one woman, he goes, I'll see you in 2 years from now, okay? 2 years from now. Think about it. What kind of 1,000 women. 1,000 women. Think about it. I think of Millie. I love her. Don't get me wrong. I love Millie. But two of them, three of them, five of them, six of them, even 10. Get out. 10 of them. 1,000? Oh, no, man. Thank God. God knew what he was doing. And notice, so he gave monetary gifts. And then while he was still living, he sent them eastward away from Isaac, his son, to the country of the east. In the east, this is going to be the formulation of the Arab nations before Islam came. Before Islam came, the people in the east were known for their wisdom. You remember in Christmas, on the Christmas narrative, there were three wise men, and they came from where? From the east. They were the scientists. They were the space explorators at that time. They were able to see the stars. They were able to see the planets and the system and the stars. They were excellent. But they want nothing to do with Isaac, because Isaac was the promised child. And the people of the east blew up, and eventually they morphed into something that we see today, sadly. So the history of Abraham comes to a point now. Abraham was known as the friend of God in James 2:23. In Galatians chapter 3, verse 9, he was called faithful Abraham. And Romans 4:16 is called the father of us all, in which he is. Now, we're not going to expound on it, but I just want to notice as I close. Verses 7 through 11, I want to just share something with you so it can be in your head. The Bible narrative of Genesis is not a complete story and history of the Jewish nation. This is not even in chronological order. This is only for the reader to have an understanding. Case in point, here in verse 7, it says that this is the sum of the years of Abraham's life, which he lived 175 years. Again, Garfield, I need your help. He died 175, okay? Simple math. He died 175. How old was Abraham when Isaac was born? How old? 100. And he died at 175. So how old is Isaac? 75. Add 13 years to that, 75, and that makes 88. That is the age of the other son, Ishmael. Now, the reason that we know that is not in chronological order, because here in chapter 25, verse 20, we are told that Isaac was 40 years old when he took Rebekah in. So for 35 years, Abraham was able to watch this marriage. We are told in verse 26 that Isaac was 60 years old when she bore, Rebekah bore twins, Jacob and Esau, twins. That's an interesting story too, you'll see it. So when you do the math, you realize that Abraham died when his twin grandsons, Jacob and Esau, were 15 years old. But here the writer wants to tell you that Abraham died at a wonderful age. And we'll talk about that next week. But I'd like to leave you with this. And the Bible says here in verse 8, and Abraham breathed his last breath, and died in a good old age, an old man and full of years, and it was gathered to his people. David, the Bible says the Holy Ghost went out. Jacob, the same thing. Jesus said, Father, into your hands I commit my spirit. Though life was taken from him, he gave permission for him to leave this world. What a wonderful thing for Abraham. And the Bible says here in verse 2, and he was gathered to his people. You see, that connotation meant that absent from the body, Abraham, we are told in Hebrews chapter 11, that Abraham God gave him a promise, and Abraham was able to look beyond the grave, and he said that he saw a city, that he saw a place in heaven, not made with hands, but it was made by God, prepared for Abraham. You see, in chapter 8 of John, there were some people arguing with Jesus. They were saying, we're Abraham's sons, implying, Jesus, you're a Samaritan, you have a demon, you don't belong to the children of Abraham. Jesus turns to them and says, if you knew Abraham, you would know who I am. But the fact that you don't know me, you don't even know Abraham. And then he says, for Abraham was glad the day he saw me. And they respond in a ghast disbelief. You're not even 50 years old. And Abraham and all the prophets have died. And Jesus reminds them, oh no, God is the God of the living. Where was Abraham? Abraham rejoiced on the day that my father sent me here. Jesus was implying, Abraham is in heaven. Abraham died in a way where he had hope. And I hope and pray that you and I will hold on to that kind of hope. Because when you have hope, the book of Hebrews says that hope becomes the anchor of our life. Something has to hold you. An anchor is a symbol of steadiness in the midst of turbulence. In this world, we are going to experience turbulence. There has to be something that will hold you in the midst of the terrible ordeal that will come upon our life, including death. And what we see here, we see an 88-year-old man named Ishmael who has been exiled, but he comes back to Isaac, and Isaac is 75 years old, and they both come to the grave. When you read that Isaac, his legacy, his genealogy, in chapter 25, the Bible says that he died and also was gathered to his people. I was shocked. Listen, gentlemen, I've been a Christian for over 40 years. I've been reading the Bible, and I read that again. I go, let me read this again. Now, let me go to the commentators. Let me look at scholars' interpretation of this. And I didn't know that Ishmael had made a decision to follow the God of his father, Abraham. People say, but he's Muslim, he's Islam. I go, no. Islam is not even on the map here at all. Ladies and gentlemen, at 88 years old, you know what that means to me? It's never too late to accept the Lord. Never too late. May the Lord bless you. May the Lord wash his blood and love over you. May you find peace. May you find hope. May you find that anchor that so many of us need, especially today. That anchor of hope in turbulent water. So as the ship, the metaphoric ship of your life is going through turbulent waters, and or we say, well, I got to get off this merry-go-round. I'm in a roller coaster. I'm in a situation where I can't get off this fast train. And God sees all this. The question is, do you want to get off the train? You want to get off the merry-go-round? You want to get out of this yo-yo existence? It's never too late. You see, in the first service, I can tell by just watching and seeing as there are couples seem like they're paralyzed in their seat. And I ask, would you like to receive Jesus? I cannot make you. God, you'll feel him. And he'll tell you that you need to do that. And it's up to you whether to obey him or not. And out of all the 560 people that were in here, only one man got up, standing right here. And he was just blown away. My concern is that people leave without an opportunity. It took a gravesite for Ishmael to reconcile with his brother and to do the only duty they can to bury their loved one. But it took a grave to get them to think about it. My advice to you, don't wait for a grave to get your attention. Don't wait for a grave. Don't wait for a circumstance, something that will cause you to look up. Don't wait until then. I say to you, bow the knee now before any calamity. That way the anchor can be yours, the peace can be yours, forgiveness can be yours, and that is yours. So let me close with an invitation. If you would like to receive the Lord, and you would like me to pray with you and for you, to ask God for all forgiveness of your sins, and to give you his peace, his love, to give you life abundant, it's up to you. I cannot make you. God has to speak to your heart. This is why for us it's important that we make a public stand, because no one's forcing you. And you're going to walk out of here saying, man, what made me get up? And then you realize, oh man, I know it's God, because I will never do those things. And that's the reason why God wants a testimony. Whoever professes and confesses that Jesus rose from the dead shall be saved. But if you deny me before men, I too will also deny you. So I ask you as we close, would you like to receive Jesus Christ? If you'd like to receive Jesus Christ right now, you would like me to pray for you. Would you stand to your feet, whoever you are? Just stand, stand, stand. Anyone, quickly, just stand. God bless you, both of you. God bless you. Remain standing. Anybody else? Anybody else? Anybody else? Anybody else? We're good? I wish you had a picture. I wish you had what I'm watching here. You know, people say, you are watching me all the time. No, I'm not. See, I'm moving around. If you are watching me all the service, you know me? I go, I don't know you, homie. I'm from Wyoming, homie. Don't you know me? I go, no, I do not know you. But God does. And today is the day of salvation. Anyone else? Just stand to your feet. Anyone else? Are we good? In Hawaii, we do this. Are we good? We do it? All right. Would you please repeat this simple prayer after me? Dear Jesus, please forgive me. I am a sinner, and I repent of all of my sin. And I ask you to come into my heart as my Lord and my Savior. Heal me, Jesus. Heal me, please. In Jesus' name I pray. Amen. Thank you so much. God bless you. Let's all stand.
1: 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Most believers misunderstand the purpose and full power of the Trinity.
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Beloved, welcome to this edition of On the Living Edge. Dr. Mark Sciarrona here. Thank you for stopping by. I'm always humbled that you do. And my heart is that you're blessed and edified and built up in your faith because you do. Edge partners, what can I say except thank you 1,000,001 times and 1,000,001 more. You're enabling us to reach the whole world in a fresh and new way, and we couldn't do it without you. Your generosity, your love, your faithfulness, your prayers are the difference that makes the difference. Beloved, I want to take us on a journey into a brand new series on the ancient understanding of true Christian mysticism. Now, I'm a flaming Pentecostal, but when I go back to the early doctors of the church, the mothers and the fathers, and understand that true mysticism is about being drawn into the fire that is God, because God is a fire all by himself, it warms my heart and it makes me want to worship all the more. So open your heart and open your mind. I'm going to take you on an ancient journey through the voices of some of the great doctors of the church and draw us into the fire by starting with our longing. Beloved, as we begin this brand new series, Drawn into the Fire, the first of the four messages is called The Longing. And I want to talk to you about the fact that our human heart is made for God. And as I said in the opening, we're taking a journey into the most precious of understandings of the Christian mystical tradition, not the strange mysticism of the New Age, but the Christian mystical tradition, which is all about intimacy with Christ himself and the Father by the Holy Spirit. And so there's a deep and universal longing in the body of Christ and in every saint who has ever followed Jesus from the beginning for the presence of God. I would argue that for those of us that love the work of the Spirit in us, we are presence driven. And Coventry Patmore, an English poet, once wrote that what the world, which truly knows nothing, calls mysticism is really the science of ultimates. The science of self-evident reality with a capital R, because like C.S. Lewis, he's talking about the unseen real, the Holy Spirit, which cannot be argued into existence because it already is known at a deeper level than argument. To describe it, he gives us two simple yet significant images: a baby at its mother's breast and a lover returning home after 20 long years of being apart. So I want you to think of the infant. The child doesn't yet have language. It cannot define even the term mother. It cannot explain nourishment. It cannot articulate trust. And yet at the mother's breast, there is a knowing beyond words. There's warmth. There's a heartbeat. There's a characteristic smell to the baby of the mother. There's the steady rhythm of the child being held by its mother. There's trust before there's concept. There's communion before there's analysis. The child rests in a presence it cannot explain and yet knows intimately. And then think of the lover after years of exile. There's been distance. There's been absence. There's been loneliness. And the lover comes home and recognizes at once the face, the voice, the embrace that says, "You belong here." There's a rush of memory. There's a rush of desire. There's that sense of finally coming home. It's the heart recognizing where home is. It's its own place, its own yes. And we're going to talk about that yes in a bit, the divine yes. The two images, the infant and the lover, name the ground of the genuine Christian mystical life. They point to a knowing that's far more than information. It's a desire that's far more than curiosity. They point to the longing of the human heart for the living God, and to the recognition that the human person was made for communion with the one who is being itself. And so as we begin, I want to invite you not first to analyze, not first to debate, but to notice your own
heart? Where does that longing for God live inside you? Where in your life do you feel that ache that nothing else seems to satisfy? Where do you sense that hunger for more? More reality, more love, more truth, more life, as it is in Jesus, then this world could ever give us. What Jesus gives us, the world can't give us. For some, the longing shows up, believe it or not, as a restlessness in prayer. We're going to look at St. Augustine in just a minute. For others, an almost painful sense is present that there has to be more than the life that they're living. For others still, there's a quiet dissatisfaction that returns even after every success. And for every achievement and every pleasure, behind the ache, there's still that restlessness, that call, that summons of the living God. Gregory of Nyssa, one of the three Cappadocian fathers who was responsible for the Nicene Creed, says that human beings live a kind of a dead life in a world permeated by death. Everything in the world is moving, beautifully as well as tragically, toward decay, toward dissolution, toward nothingness. We see it in the aging of our bodies, he says, in the loss of our loved ones, in the rise and fall of empires, in the way even our memories fade. What distinguishes us from animals, though, is not only that we die, but we know we will die. Animals perish without contemplating their end. But the human creature can stand over a grave and say, someday that's going to be me. We can feel time passing in our bones. We can sense the nearing of an end. We can calculate our years. We can remember our past. We can anticipate our future. And we know it will all at some point run out, which is why Moses in Psalm 90 says, so teach us to number our days so that we might apply our hearts to wisdom. The knowledge itself of death is a wound. It hurts. It creates anxiety. It can create denial and distraction. And sometimes, for some, it creates a deep, unspoken despair. We can try to drown it out with activity, with noise, with self-medication. Today, we can do doom scrolling. That's one name for it, isn't doom scrolling, right? With work, with entertainment, we can fill our lives with sound and with images and projects so that we don't have to hear the quiet ticking of time in our own hearts. And yet the wound is also a summons. The very fact that we're troubled by our finitude, that we can't make peace with death as the last word, hints that we were not made for nothingness. If we were simply products of blind chance, as scientism tries to tell us, why would we feel this protest against meaninglessness? Why would we feel that love is too precious to end? Why would Solomon, in the Song of Solomon, say, love is stronger than death? That beauty deserves to last. The justice that we long for should have a final say. Something in us knows that. The ache of mortality is in itself a kind of grace. It's like a bell ringing in the distance, calling our soul to come home. It tells us that we desire being instead of non-being. We desire permanence and not oblivion. We want unity and not fragmentation and brokenness. It tells us that we yearn whether we can name it or not. For the one who is the source and fullness of being, even if we feel his presence faintly, the unease of mortality, we can cause ourselves to

And yet in his confessions, there's one ongoing cry of restlessness from one situation to the other, to the other. He looks around and he sees nothing in the world stand still. The body doesn't remain the same. Our years slip away day by day. Childhood becomes youth. Youth becomes age. Strength gives way to weakness. Those years that were are gone. Those that will not have yet arrived tell us that our bodies are going to change with time and place. There might be illness, there might be accident. The mirror tells us a story we didn't consent to and cannot stop. Have you ever woken up in the morning, looked in the mirror, and said they woke up the wrong person? I have. I know what that's like. Okay. Even the stars, Augustine says, which ancient peoples looked to as symbols of constancy, are not truly fixed. As a matter of fact, some of the stars you see in the sky have already disappeared and burned to stardust long before we even were born. It's just that the light is continuing to travel from how far away it is. So that even the stars aren't truly fixed. They move in vast paths that we can hardly imagine. They burn out. They are not the fullness of being. They're signs of something beyond all that. And then Augustine looks inside. The human heart is no more constant, he says. Thoughts disturb our hearts. Fears and ambitions drive our hearts. Pleasures pull at our hearts in 1,000 different directions. One day we want one thing, the next day we want another thing. We make resolutions, and guess what? January 3rd, we break them. Yeah. We love and then our love grows cold. We're scattered. Our spirit, which is endowed with reason, still doesn't possess being. We will and we do not will. We know and we do not know. We remember and we also forget. We were, as it were, a bundle of contradictions. We're pulled between light and darkness. We're pulled between generosity and selfishness. He says that we're pulled between courage and fear. He concludes in a stark way. He says no one has in themselves a unity of being. We don't hold our own existence together. We experience ourselves as divided, as mobile, as fragile. We're like a house with many rooms and no center. Many voices and no single word that unifies them. But Augustine doesn't stop with diagnosis. He issues a summons. After so many sufferings, diseases, troubles, and pains, he says, let us return humbly to that one being. Let us enter into that city, the city of God, whose inhabitants share in being itself. The very instability of our lives is a signpost, pointing away from ourselves, he says, toward the one in whom there is no shadow of turning. Our lack of unity inside us is meant to make us hunger for the one who is unity. Our scatteredness is meant to drive us into the arms of the one in whom all things hold together. So faced with this fragility, this mortality, this inner fragmentation and division, we're tempted in two directions, he says. One is to despair, to conclude that everything is meaningless, that nothing really matters, that love is only chemicals and history is only chaos. The other is subtler, but just as dangerous, he says, to try to create our own unity, our own meaning, by sheer force of our will. The second temptation is the ancient adventure of the one we call Lucifer. To be our own master, to become the center of our own universe, to depend only on ourselves. It promises freedom, but it ends in isolation. And finally, it's a kind of nihilism, the ultimate meaninglessness. If I am all I have, then at the end I have nothing. You can see this temptation in our culture's obsession with self-creation right now in the 21st century. I'll define myself. I'll save myself. I'll justify my own existence. I'm self-made. Sounds strong. In reality, it's crushing. No finite self can carry the weight of being its own God. The alternative the tradition offers is something in the Greek called metanoia.
a great turning of the

0: mind and the heart. It isn't simply feeling bad about sin. It's a change in our entire grasp of reality. It is a fundamental transformation of heart and mind. It's the decision to turn away from the illusion of self-sufficiency and to face the one from whom all being comes. Repentance, in that sense, is the renunciation of despair. When we turn toward God, we are refusing to accept nothingness as the final word. We're saying there is someone beyond all of this. There's a love that's deeper than the dark abyss. There's a life that death cannot swallow. And the mystical path in the Christian tradition doesn't begin in heroic achievements. It begins in that simple refusal. I will not let despair have the last word over my life. I will, however faltingly, turn toward the one who calls me. Irenaeus of Lyon, the spiritual grandson of John the Beloved, puts it as plainly as anyone ever has. Communion with God is life, and separation from God is death. This isn't a theory, it's a description of reality. Just as a branch cut off from the vine withers, the human person cut off from the source of life cannot flourish. St. Augustine then wants us to understand eternity. Augustine presses the point, a life without eternity, he says, is unworthy of the name of life. Only eternal life is truly life. That doesn't mean that this life doesn't matter, it means that this life is too deep and too charged with meaning to be contained within 70 or 80 years. The human heart is too large for chronological time. And yet in our age, turning seriously toward God is often considered madness. We live in a kind of sleep of the soul. We rush, we work, we distract ourselves, while our deepest questions go unanswered. Many people are trying to escape death by sleepwalking through life, of all things, or by losing themselves in frantic activity. St. Anthony of the Desert, one of the great miracle workers of the 4th century, the Desert Father St. Anthony said, a time is coming when people will go mad, and when they meet someone who is not mad, they will say, you are out of your mind. I feel like we're there in the 21st century, because he is not like them. To turn toward God in a world that has forgotten him can look like madness, because it's waking up in a world that prefers dreams. But the ancient fathers of the church insist what is truly insane is to live as if God doesn't exist. Sin is insanity. As if love doesn't matter. To live as if death were final. To turn to God is to become sane. To live according to the deepest truths of things is to become sane. And one of the earliest Christian preachers said this. He said, we're speaking about the door of anguish when we face this stuff, the pain of mortality, the ache of fragmentation, the fear of meaninglessness. But there's another door, he says, into the genuine mystical life. Wonder. Sometimes it isn't suffering that awakens us, it's beauty. A night sky spilled with stars, a piece of music that makes us weep, a gesture of forgiveness we didn't think was possible, the innocent trust of a child resting in its parents' arms. Those things pierce us. They raise a question we cannot answer. How can such beauty be in a world where so much evil exists? We sense that reality is more generous than it needs to be. Creation itself becomes a summons through intelligent and beautiful forms. The invisible gives shape and balance to the visible. We draw from this invisible depth, not just ideas of justice, but the very demands of knowledge, art, the impulse to create, to order, to protect, to celebrate, the laws that set a limit to violence and protect friendship. Where's all that come from? The instincts that lead us to say, this is good, this is true, this is beautiful, all hint at a wisdom that is beyond us. There was an early Christian preacher who once recited a long list of gifts. the beauty of the sky, the course of the sun, the round moon, the unfathomable number of stars, the rhythms of the seasons and months, the division of day and night, the fruits of the earth, the vastness of the air, the motion of the sea, the sound of the wind, the rain, the soil to cultivate, food to eat, arts, houses, laws, community, friendship. And then he asked, in effect, who gave us all this? Whose generosity does this reflect? Wonder and anguish together, beauty that wounds us with joy, fragility that wounds us with grief. They give us an inkling of the depth of divine wisdom. We don't yet understand, but we tremble at it. But that trembling isn't only fear. It's the stirring of desire. David, the sweet psalmist of Israel, speaks of a knowledge of God that's too wonderful. It's too high. We can't attain to it in Psalm 139. One of the ancient fathers imagines the sacred writer leaning out over the infinite abyss of God's wisdom and feeling a kind of vertigo, a holy dizziness. We know what it is to marvel at human things without fear, beautiful architecture, great paintings, the grace of a dancer, the power of an athlete. We marvel at the vastness of the sea. And yet there's also fear in standing at the edge, knowing how small we are before the living God. There's a holy fear that isn't terror, not the fear of a criminal before a judge, but the awe of a creature standing before the infinite. It's like standing on the edge of an ocean with no shore, or at the rim of a light with no shadow. It's overwhelming, but it's also strangely attractive. This is holy fear and the beginning, the genuine beginning of worship. It's the acknowledgement that God is God and we are not, that we're held moment by moment in a love and a power we cannot control. The mystical life begins in that trembling. You are God, I am your creature, and yet you have set your love upon me. And so Augustine speaks of the mysterious interplay of faith, hope, and love. He says, faith is desire for vision, to see God as he is. Hope is the desire for possession, to belong to God and to have him as our true God. Charity or love is the desire for love itself, not just to know about God, but to be united with God. God, Augustine says, increases our desire by making us wait. He stretches our soul the way a wineskin is stretched, so that it can receive more. He empties us not to leave us void, but to make more room for himself. That's why Scripture speaks of thirst. My soul thirsts for thee, for the living God. When shall I appear before God? In other words, hunger can be subtle and it can be delayed. Thirst is urgent and insistent. When we're truly thirsty, we can't think of anything else. The tradition blesses the one whose desire for God has become like the lover's passion for the beloved. Think of human love at its purest, and you discover that longing to be near, to hear the voice, to see the face, to be known and to know. And if we can lift that image up, purify it, and direct it toward the one who made us, that's the thirst of the soul. And the God who awakens that thirst, according to Gregory of Nyssa, doesn't force himself on us. His power is the power of love, and love that wants that freedom to be loved back. God speaks, and at the same time, he keeps silent. He knocks at the door, and yet he waits. He shows himself enough to attract and hides himself enough to respect our freedom. Everything depends on what one father calls the royal freedom of faith. And another writer says that spiritual birth is not the result of an external intervention alone. It's the fruit of our free choice. We are, in a sense, our own parents, one of the patristics says. And he says, creating ourselves as we want to be, freely fashioning ourselves according to the pattern of our choice, that is, by responding to grace, we become who we truly are in Christ. God will not violate our freedom, but he will not abandon us either. He waits, he calls, he lures, he invites. He does not coerce. Beloved, the mystical life is not magic. It's not a spiritual technique. It's a relationship between the triune God and a free human person. Beloved, as always, we come to this moment, and I invite you to participate with us in the work the Lord's given us to do around the world. We couldn't do this without you, and I'm grateful for your support. And I'm going to invite you once again this month to sow your best love gift. For a love gift this month of $35, I want to put in your hands this brand new series, Drawn to the Fire, where I'm going to take you back and show you from the early church fathers the kind of ways in which they understood the God who is mystery in his very being, and how that leads us into worship and adoration and transformation. I promise these truths will saturate you again and again and again. For a love gift of $55 this month, I want to share with you a brand new mini book, The God Who Is Communion, Sharing in the Life of the Father, the Son, and the Spirit. And I will take you step by step through the grammar of Scripture and the grammar of the ancient fathers and mothers of the church on how to talk about the divine life we share. And my prayer is that it would so saturate you, that you would be so saturated and soaked in that, that it would lead to deeper moments of intimacy with the one we worship, who is communion in his very being. I promise it will bless you again and again and again. And if you're moved on to sow a love gift of $75, I want to add to that this series that I've got in the vault, Spirit Moments, Detecting His Patterns, Discerning His Processes. 5 lengthy messages on how the Spirit moves, discerning and detecting the way he moves and cooperating with him. I promise it's a classic from the vault. You will not be disappointed. And you can have it as well. CD, DVD, MP3, your choice. 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We will put these gifts in your hands as our way of saying thank you. Keep praying for us as we do the work God's called us to do, and we keep praying for you. Sow now, call now. Bless you.
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0: And it's always because you're not like me. You're not, you know, and that's just like when marriages break up or anything else. It's when people don't understand, you don't have to be like me. I love that our family has differences and does things differently. It gives me an opportunity to relate to people, and yet we're still family. When it comes down to it, your family will still be there for you. But it's why Jesus talked about the importance of seeing the church as being family. But it wasn't like church being family as a substitute for your family. It's that the best metaphor that you can find for God's people is as a family. And so you get back to what's a family about. And in this case, it was the families who were doing the work. And quite often, in most of the cases, they were building the wall around where their family's house was, where their neighborhood was. They were building there first. And so, you know, there it's the son of. You also see, notice that, by the way, that's 35 times in the chapter it says son of. Then there's also some daughters and some other relatives as well. So family is really important. Notice that verse, they made repairs. It's used 34 times in this chapter. And the repairs, when we think of a repair, it's like, my car broke down, I just need to get it going to get me back home. You know, just whatever the minimum AAA will do. But this word repair, kazak in the Hebrew, is a word that means, it refers to complete restoration. Don't think of AAA putting your spare tire on your car so you can get home. Think of those TV shows where they take an antique car that's completely wrecked and they restore it to better than original condition. That's what this word in the Hebrew means. So they weren't just trying to slop it together. They were trying to build this city up so that it's like, wow, that's like new. In some ways, it's even better than new, this restoration process. And I think it affects a lot of what we do in our lives and how we do what we do if we understand we are in the restoration business. Church is in the restoration business. A good country should be in the business of restoration, where it's like, what can we do to see someone who's damaged and help them to be lifted up and elevated and moved forward and become useful again? And so, you know, that's an important word that's used in this chapter a lot as well. Notice verse 5. This is kind of funny that he threw it in there. Next to them, the Tekoites, people from Tekoa, made repairs, same word, but their nobles did not put their shoulders to the work of their lord. Man, what a bummer. If you're a Tekoite noble, we're supervising. Yeah. It's like, no, we're going to put you in the list of the lazy bums who thought you were too good to get your hands dirty and actually do some work. And I was thinking of this morning because since we went to two services, second service, parking lot's pretty full, and so all the staff people and ushers and everybody, we park about a million miles away, down to the signal, up the street, and we park up there. And I'm like, it's early in the morning, it's cold, I'm sniffling, have this warm jacket on, and I'm walking to church, and like, why do I have to do this? This stinks. And then I'm thinking of the scripture, and like, at least, now, on the other hand, I'm probably committing another sin by even telling you about it, but I'm just telling you, it is not my heart. I don't just try to do things that I do just because I have to do it, you know? I don't do it because I don't desire not to. This is just a part of how you do things. If you want to get something done, it has to apply to everyone, and it certainly has to apply to leaders. I would not be interested at all in following someone who thinks that it's all about them. I would like, if I'm looking for someone to follow, the last person I want to follow is somebody who's making themselves see how many followers they can have on social media. Like, the degree to which you put pictures of yourself up there is the degree in inverse proportion to which I would want to listen to whatever you have to say as a teacher. That's just me, but because you don't want to be the guy who's like, yeah, I was famous, I was important. Yeah, Techoite, we got you in the list. As somebody who thought you were too good to work, thought you were too good to get your hands dirty. But see, this inspires or it refracts people. What's interesting is later on down in verse 27, I think it is in the chapter, the men of, verse 27, the Techoites ended up going and helping on another area of town. Now their nobles aren't even mentioned. So what a shame when the people from that area are hard workers and their leaders aren't. That's not an optimal thing, and that's why it's probably listed here. But we'll go down and pick up a couple of other points. Down in verse 8, next to him, Uzziel, the son of Harhiah, and one of the goldsmiths made repairs. And also next to him, Hananiah, one of the perfumers. The word there is the apothecaries. It might not have been perfume. It might have been like a pharmacist. They used, mixed up all kinds of weird medicines and all sorts of other strange things. But he made repairs. And they fortified Jerusalem as far as the broad wall. You know who is missing in this list? Contractors, builders, professionals. Not that they weren't there, but it's like they thought, you know what? We need this piece of wall built. Let's get a goldsmith. Well, it's not gold. It goes completely out of his normal area of expertise. Nothing wrong with being a goldsmith. That's how I make my living. But at the same time, there's something good about a goldsmith or a pharmacist who's like, I'm going to do something out of the normal responsibilities in which I do, something that is something that I'm not getting paid for, and instead I'm going to just chip in and become a builder at this spot. It's really a good feeling to do something that isn't your normal job. And it elevates those who have that job, but it's also notable that it's all hands on deck here. It's kind of like in a church, you have people who are ushers. So I always, after, like we do it together, we'll start doing them up again in February, but you know, where we have a dinner, well, this whole room is filled with round tables and chairs, and it has to be set up for church. So there are ushers who are used to doing that, know how to do it, but there are also all kinds of other people who just jump in and help. And there's something that's really inspiring about seeing people who, it's not what they do normally, it's just they'll step outside that realm and actually do it, and you begin to go, wow, we should all use our gifts in every way that we can. But at the same time, we should also be willing to just do something, even if it's not our gift. It makes a statement that's a lot different than just, let's organize this, divide and conquer. Obviously, doing the work of God would be probably, you know, it could be a lot smoother and cleaner if it was all professionals. We just hired people to do everything. And you could be like, I can get up here and teach, but on the other hand, it'd be a lot cheaper to just show a Chuck Swindoll video and do that. And Swindoll would probably preach a better message than I would. But that's not how it works. That's not real life. It's like, no, we all need to do what we can do and be a part of it, and then we can celebrate together. And then that place becomes something special to us because I remember when we did that. I remember when I helped with that. So these guys got involved and fortified Jerusalem. And then down in verse 12, this is interesting. Next to him was Shallum, the son of Halohesh, leader of half the district of Jerusalem. Now, this guy was an important guy. He had a job supervising over like half the city. But look at him. He and his daughters made repairs. It's not that there weren't other women who were helping as well, but it's especially notable. And maybe it's because this guy didn't have sons, but he was an important guy. But he understood, hey, you're a part of my family. You are in on this. And so he brought his family, which were daughters, and brought them into the process as well. And so I like that. Now, you can go through and read the rest of the chapter, and you'll see little nuggets. And it's always, there's all kinds of interesting things in here. But again, you have to stop somewhere. So what I want to suggest to us that as we look through this, we see certain principles. We see that it's important for leaders to be involved and to participate in every way. It's important that everything we do be consecrated to the Lord, as Paul told the Colossians, to do everything as unto him. It's important for us to have a concept of that we're into the restoration business, like Paul told the Ephesians, the job of the church is to build up the saints for the work of the ministry, for the edifying of the body. It's like, yeah, we're broken people, but we understand that our job is to reach out to broken people and elevate them because they're a part of our family. This is a familial thing. But the gates also remind us of some things. Like, if you don't have gates to a city, anybody can come in, but anybody can come in. And if a gate is open all the time, there's no reason to even have a gate. It's like you see these stores that are open 24 hours. Why do they have locks on the doors? It must be closed sometime. But sometimes we live our lives that way, with the doors just always propped open. That is, whatever is immediately before me, yep, sure. Some of us live our lives for whatever reason as if you say yes to everything. If somebody gets to you with a pitch, you're buying. If somebody needs something, you'll give it to them. It's just what you are. You're not discerning, okay, what is it that's really supposed to be a part of my life? There are things in life that when they come to you, your life would be much more effective if you'd close the door to those things, so that then you're able to open the door for something else. Gates are there for access. Our lives and our church and everything in our lives is about, okay, where do I have the discipline to know what comes in and what doesn't, what goes out and what stays in? And so I think these gates really speak to us of that. And I think too, the whole notion of family. How much do I see myself connected to others? How do I incorporate my family with its idiosyncrasies and differences and everything else? How does that feed the greater good in the long run? And then it also, as we look at life, and you realize, you know what? This isn't about whose job is it to do this. It's about specifically deciding that I am going to do some things this week that aren't my job, that I'm not even particularly gifted at. Theoretically, it sounds great. Find out what you're good at and do that. But that becomes so limiting because we learn so much by doing something that we're not good at. I think it was Andy Stanley once, I heard him saying, for everyone in your life, you need to get to the point where only do what only you can do. That is, continue to eliminate everything until what you're doing, you're the only one who can do it. And there's some truth to that. But at the same time, some of the greatest experiences of your life will be doing something that isn't within your area of giftedness. But you do it, and it turns out that's what often creates some of the most special moments in life. So when we look at this story, and we look at these elements, and we look at the building of the city, and we're going to, as we continue going through Nehemiah, there are so many lessons about how regular people can make a difference in their world and in their life. But we also have to internalize it personally. Yeah, it's one thing to, I can say, you want to have a great nation? These are some principles. Don't have your leaders be completely elitist where they don't know what's going on with regular people, where our whole country is run by professional politicians. Yeah, there's an important lesson to learn there for sure. And at the same time, living it with being a country that values families and understands the cooperation that needs to be between people, and we see connections that we have with others, and do we consecrate things to the Lord? Do we say we want what God wants for us as we move forward, as we pray for our leaders and things like that? We need security. We need gates. We need to say we've built this up. And so it's, if everyone gets to come, then nobody comes. There has to be selection exercised in order for a nation to continue to survive as a nation, for sure. And it's also not just a land of specialists. We need to function outside our specialties in order to do it. So it's easy to see that for a nation like Israel as this is being formed, I think. But then as a church, the same sort of things have to happen in order for us to do church the way that God wants us to do church. Do I understand that we are in the business of restoration? We are in the business of allowing broken people to be built back up, not just so that they can survive, but so that they can thrive, so that they can feel accepted. Do we allow people to feel like families, and do our families have opportunities to participate? And you saw Justin did the little thing about doing some family camping trips and things like that. We want to do that as a church. It's really important. But we want everyone to feel that they're a part of that, and we want family members to always feel like they can connect. It's an important part of church. And so at the same time, we have to have gates and decide what can come in and what can come out. We can't do everything that everybody wants to do. We have to figure out what it is we're supposed to do and restrict ourselves to those kinds of efforts for sure. And then we don't want our church to just be a few professionals doing everything and everyone else is just paying the bills. That's not what creates what makes for a quality country or church or an individual life. But in the end, every one of us has to answer this question: what am I building in my family? But what am I building in myself? How about my life? If I see my life as being an entity, so how do I learn from Nehemiah and from this example and the way they successfully built this city, and how do I build my life that way? And I think, first of all, I have to ask myself, am I into restoration? Am I looking for opportunities to form my life, make a difference to somebody else, and see them healed in their brokenness? Do I even have a heart for that at all? And if I have a heart for it, it means I also have to recognize where I need restoration and healing. I don't want to just defend me and stay the way I am. I want to say, look, man, I'm broken in a lot of ways, and I'm being open about that because that's what then allows people who are broken to also go, really? Me too. Maybe there's a way that we can help each other. Maybe there's a way that we can encourage each other. So that's something that we have to do individually, for sure. But we also have to be responsible for our families. We can't just go, a lot of times in churches and in the ministry, people sacrifice their families for the greater good of the ministry. And that's so contradictory. It's so, in the end, if you've accomplished great things, but your family can't stand you, something was wrong. Something was turned upside down. So each of us has to ask, and first of all, my family of origin. And then there are some people in my family maybe I don't get along with, or some people even they've passed on and I'm still struggling with who they were and what that was. It's like, do I tell myself, I want to be someone who sees myself as a part of a family. The worst thing in the world is for me to deny everything I've come from and then try to form a new family of people that are just like me. The beauty of family is being around people who are different than you are. And if you miss that, you'll miss a lot of the things that will help you to discover who you are. And so that's something that each of us has to decide on our own. But we also have to consecrate ourselves to say, okay, God, everything I do this week, this month, this year, I'm committing it to you. It may be the most mundane task. It may be something that is just like busy work, but can I do that for the Lord? Because again, God isn't just interested in our devotional lives as if we live as some, in a cave as a monk. He's like, no, I want you to do everything consecrated to me, whether it's building walls, building houses, developing gates, making, securing the place, all of that, everything that you do can be consecrated to me. We can't make a distinction between the things we do for God and all the other stuff that's meaningless. Everything we do can be for God. So can I commit my job? Can I commit, my hobbies? Can I commit, what I watch on TV, whatever, to saying, God, I want you to be part of this. If you're watching a movie, to think, God, I want you to speak to me through some of the characters, or if you're reading a book or whatever, I want you to make this a part of developing me, more of who I am, the music that I listen to and everything else. So, are we consecrating everything? It's important. But then personally, I have to have gates. I have to not only decide in the coming week what I'm going to do, but more importantly, I'm going to decide what I'm not going to do. Because if the squeaky wheel gets the grease, then other people are controlling access to something that has been committed to me personally. And so knowing where to draw those boundaries and knowing where to put those limits, if you're no to everything, the gate's locked, it's not doing any good. But if you're selective in the decisions that you make, in the causes that you support, the people that you want to be around and things like that, if you are selective, then you're taking responsibility and saying, yep, I close the door to that, because closing the door to that allows me to open the door to this. I think it's something that every one of us has to do. And then ultimately, what am I doing that's not my job? In what ways am I functioning outside my expertise? If somebody's a writer, of course they write. But if somebody's totally not a writer, it might be that writing something might be really important for them, might be really good. So I think every one of us personally should be considering, is there something that I could do today or this week that's outside the realm of what's my normal everyday life? Is there a barrier that I can step over? Is there a decision that I can make? Can I try something that's uncomfortable to me? Because I just don't want to be reduced to what I do normally. That's all that matters. You need to do something. You never grow unless you do something that's not normal. And I know for some of you, nothing you do is normal, but for most of us, we can get to the point where life becomes easy and comfortable when we have a routine. So being somebody who has those gates up, it causes us then to step outside our normal role and go, what adventure does God have for me this week? And so those are things that I've been praying about and thinking about, and maybe some of this will stimulate you. You can go on and read the whole chapter and you'll see pretty much a lot more of the same kind of stuff. But in the end, it's a great way to have built a city. It's a good way to build the church, and it's a good way to build your family. But when it comes right down to it, it's a good way to build your life that is within your choices, your opportunities to make a difference and to make decisions. If you're still alive, you still have opportunities. And think outside the box, and you'll end up discovering that some of the most, and really for most of us, the most important things we've ever done weren't what our job is, something outside that. And so let's be open to that, that God could use us in that way. Does that make sense? Okay, good. And then I won't do it third service because we don't have one anymore. Let's pray. Lord, thank you for your word. We all need it. Some of us realize we need it and some of us don't. But boy, what a challenge we see in this story. It's why you use Nehemiah to help get Jerusalem built, but then also you documented it and by your Spirit inspired these writings and passed them down. And here, more than 2,000 years later, we realize, wow, we're in the repair business too, restoration business. We need to understand these principles as much as they did. So help us to apply your word in ways that are unique to each of us, because we know that you see each of us as unique. So take your word by your Spirit. Help us to learn what it is that we need to learn today. We pray this in Jesus' name. Amen.
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